0: We say goodbye to the man who made countless US sitcoms, including Cheers. First, though, a bulletin of world news.
1: BBC News with Fiona MacDonald. US officials say Israel and the Iranian-backed Lebanese militia Hezbollah have agreed a ceasefire. Despite the deal, Lebanese media reported several Israeli attacks since it came into effect. There are concerns that if violence continues between Israel and Hezbollah, it will undermine the agreement between Iran and the US to end their war. Charlotte Gallagher in Jerusalem explains why the ceasefire may already be faltering.
2: Israel has said it will not withdraw its troops from southern Lebanon while Hezbollah remains. Well, Hezbollah says it's not disarming while the IDF remains inside Lebanon. Now, Benjamin Netanyahu is in a really difficult position. On one side, he's got Donald Trump saying the fighting inside Lebanon needs to stop, the talks need to continue with Iran, the peace deal needs to get going. But inside Israel, many of his political colleagues and a lot of the public want the offensive push into southern Lebanon to continue, and they want Hezbollah gone once and for all.
1: A transport union in Britain has confirmed that the person who died when two trains collided north of London was one of the drivers. Emergency services at the scene in Bedford called it a major incident. 89 other people were injured, 11 of whom were very seriously. Nomia Iqbal has the details.
3: Firefighters, police and ambulance crews arrived at the scene to find dozens of people injured, some seriously. The two main hospitals serving the area said their staff had treated passengers hurt in the crash. Bedford Hospital and Luton and Dunstable University Hospital have asked the public not to attend their emergency departments unless they have a genuine emergency. Exactly what caused the collision will now be the subject of a detailed investigation.
1: The US government has confirmed that it's shutting down its multi-million dollar HIV funding program for South Africa after what it says are failures to address its concerns over the treatment of white South Africans. The Trump administration has repeatedly claimed that Afrikaners are the victims of what it calls a white genocide, although there has been no evidence of this. Italy's Prime Minister Giorgia Meloni has strongly repudiated President Trump's assertion that she begged to have her photo taken with them at this week's G7 summit in France. Ms. Meloni said it was an appalling and fabricated claim.
4: So some things deserve an immediate reply. Donald Trump's comments are completely made up. I'm frankly appalled, but he needs to bear one thing in mind. I never beg, and nor does Italy.
1: Italy's foreign minister has cancelled a US trip this weekend and called President Trump's remarks grave and offensive. Mr. Trump said he'd felt sorry for Ms. Meloni. World News from the BBC. Mexican authorities are investigating whether two bodies discovered near Mexico City belong to two US citizens who went missing last month. An official has told the French news agency that the bodies were found in a grave in a forest. Zafar Padamsi Mawani and Guillermo Jafet Hidalgo were last seen on the 20th of May, after they had moved to Mexico from Chicago. The Polish president, Karol Nawrocki, has announced that he is stripping Ukraine's President Zelensky of Poland's top honour after a diplomatic row between the two neighbours. Mr. Zelensky caused outrage in Poland by renaming a Ukrainian army unit after a nationalist insurgent army that took part in massacres against Poles during World War II. The spat comes just days ahead of a major conference on Ukraine's reconstruction in the Polish city of Gdansk. African and Caribbean nations have demanded formal apologies from countries that benefited from transatlantic slavery, as well as debt relief and compensation. The demands are part of a 19-point reparations plan endorsed at the end of a three-day conference in the Ghanaian capital, Accra. Football, and in the Men's World Cup, Morocco have beaten Scotland 1-0 in their Group C game in Boston. Morocco's winning goal came in the second minute from their attack midfielder. Earlier, the United States went through to the knockout stages with a game to spare after a 2-0 win over Australia in Group D. These jubilant US fans gave their reaction after the match.
5: We're going to win it all. That's my reaction. That's it. That's all I need.
6: It was awesome. My first World Cup experience, and amazing. Worth every penny of the ticket cost to be here today on a beautiful day and watch US win.
1: Brazil will take on Haiti shortly, and later Turkey will take the field against Paraguay. BBC News.
0: You're listening to the newsroom from the BBC World Service with me, Keith Adams. Israel and Hezbollah have agreed to a ceasefire after a day of intensive hostilities. But an Israeli military spokesman said the army would resume attacks if called on. The agreement followed concerns that continued fighting in Lebanon would undermine the peace deal between the United States and Iran. Before it was announced, Lebanese health officials say a wave of Israeli strikes killed 47 people and wounded nearly 100 others. Israel said it was retaliating for the killing of four soldiers by Hezbollah. These Lebanese people were sheltering from the strikes in a school in Sidon in southern Lebanon.
7: There was a ceasefire, but they didn't let us sleep at night. They started striking with artillery and rockets. They didn't respect anyone at all and began firing at civilians.
8: They told us there was a ceasefire, so people went back to their towns. Israel then violated that ceasefire, and so people went back to the shelters and back to the schools. What are we supposed to do in this situation?
0: Well, our correspondent Hugo Bachega sent this report from Nabatea in southern Lebanon.
9: Recent promises of peace in Lebanon have often ended in more war. A country under attack also feels under siege, and the violence here seems to have no end.
10: We've been here for about 10 minutes and there's been a wave of very intense Israeli airstrikes. We've just heard another one and we can see the plumes of smoke rising from the locations that have been hit. And now there's also the sound of an Israeli drone flying in the distance.
9: These rescuers watch and wait. With so many of their colleagues killed on duty, it's simply too dangerous for them to head out.
11: There were supposed to be a ceasefire, and many people had returned to their homes. This contributed to the increase of casualties. Unfortunately, we haven't been able to reach everyone because of the intensity of the airstrikes on residential areas.
9: The bombing was in response to the killing of four Israeli soldiers by Hezbollah in southern Lebanon. As we leave, we see a motorbike still burning and the risky mission to retrieve yet another body. There's now a new ceasefire, but a lasting truce remains elusive. Earlier this week, we had a rare chance to see the part of Lebanon that is under occupation on a humanitarian convoy of the Order of Malta. Israel says it has no intention of pulling its troops out of Lebanon, saying it wants to create a security zone along the border, free of Hezbollah. We saw the Israeli military presence, but were not allowed to film much of the journey. In Shia villages, there's nothing left. Families who've been forced to flee may never be able to come back. The piles of rubble are now a symbol of destroyed buildings, broken promises, and lives.
0: Hugo Bachega reporting from Lebanon. Let's get the view now from Israel with our correspondent Charlotte Gallagher in Jerusalem.
2: Within minutes of the ceasefire being announced, we heard from Lebanese state media that there had been Israeli airstrikes on southern Lebanon. The ambulance service for the area of Nabatea said there had been 12 strikes. It's not hard to see why this ceasefire may be faltering already. Israel has said it will not withdraw its troops from southern Lebanon while Hezbollah remains. It sees Hezbollah as an existential threat, particularly for the people that live in the north of Israel bordering southern Lebanon. It says it won't withdraw those troops until Hezbollah is gone. Well, Hezbollah, it says it's not disarming while the IDF remains inside Lebanon. So they're at stalemate and the airstrikes continue. Now, Benjamin Netanyahu is in a really difficult position. On one side, he's got Donald Trump saying the fighting inside Lebanon needs to stop. The talks need to continue with Iran. The peace deal needs to get going, especially as the midterms are on the horizon in the United States. But inside Israel, many of his political colleagues and a lot of the public want the offensive push into southern Lebanon to continue. And they want Hezbollah gone once and for all. So he has to make a decision. It's going to be really hard to please both those camps. He also is facing an election this year, a general election, and he knows his political opponents will use this war and the outcome of it against him.
0: Charlotte Gallagher. More than 8 million South Africans are living with HIV, the highest number of any country in the world. So the decision by the Trump administration to stop funding local AIDS and HIV prevention programs has come as a serious blow. And Washington justified its decision with unproven allegations that the South African government is failing to protect the country's white minority Afrikaner community. John Nkengasong was the founding director general of the Africa Center for Diseases Control and Prevention and was then global AIDS coordinator in the Biden administration. So what does he think of this US move to cut funding?
12: It's actually unfortunate that the US would take such a decision to cut funding in a country that they have supported for many years. And it's thanks to the US efforts that the situation of HIV/AIDS in South Africa had actually decreased and the trajectory was shaped. A US cut to HIV funding would rapidly destabilize treatment and prevention programs, and modeling clearly suggests that hundreds of thousands of excess deaths will occur over a decade, and major services will collapse for key populations and reverse us in two decades of gain. So it's very, very unfortunate that such measures will be taken really to undermine US's own leadership role that they have played over the last 25 years in controlling HIV/AIDS in Africa and in South Africa in particular.
13: US officials have been defending their decision, saying that the intention of the US government was to foster self-reliance and reduce dependency on American funding. They've added that South Africa is a middle-income country and is more than capable of supporting its own health programs. What do you say to that?
12: I think it's very clear that even when the United States PEPFAR program, which is the president's emergency program for AIDS relief, was fully supporting South Africa, the government of South Africa contributed in excess of 80% in their prevention efforts for HIV and AIDS. So it's the leadership has always come from the government of South Africa, and the Global Fund and PEPFAR have contributed to about 20% or so. Having said that, the problem is huge. The problem of HIV/AIDS in South Africa, or HIV/AIDS in South Africa, is the largest in any country that we can imagine, or by far. So the government of South Africa alone cannot effectively deal with this trend. I mean, it needs all the partnership that is required from the Global Fund. It needs the partnership required from the US government. So I think it would really be unfortunate that these kind of measures will be taken abruptly. It will create shocks that will undermine the health workforce, undermine research platforms, undermine the broader health system functions that were built around PEPFAR and USAID investments.
0: John Nkengasong talking to my colleague Celia Hatton. Now, do you like sitcoms? Television programs such as Friends and The Big Bang Theory changed the genre of TV comedy forever. Now the man behind many of them, James Edward Burrows, has died at the age of 85. Terry Egan looks back at his career.
14: Probably want to go home, get some rest so you can be back for your 9 a.m. shift.
15: All right, it's one of those days I hate to see you, you know what I mean? Mm-hmm.
16: Hey, a scene from Cheers, the hugely popular TV comedy about buddies hanging out in a bar in Boston, which began in 1982 and was co-created by James Edward Burrows. But just in case that one didn't take your fancy, he had innumerable other shows to his credit.
17: Hey, I know what. Why don't we send out for some Chinese food, guys?
18: Oh, I got the number of a great little Chinese place.
17: Well, let's call them.
18: It's a laundry.
16: The Bob Newhart Show, from which that clip was taken, Taxi, Frasier, Friends, Will and Grace, and Mike and Molly. You name it, Burrows probably directed episodes of it. Born in California, Burrows' family moved to New York when he was still young. After studying at the Yale School of Drama, he got involved in TV and theatre, where he was introduced to Mary Tyler Moore. There was no better introduction to the world of the comedy television series. Directing some of her enormously popular shows, and then those of the equally popular comedian Bob Newhart, it was just the start of a career that saw Burrows refashioning the genre. He concentrated on improving every facet, including lighting, camera numbers, and comic timing. And having worked on Taxi with the brothers Glenn and Les Charles, the three determined to acquire more control over their work, which led to Cheers, almost all of whose 275 episodes were directed by Burroughs. And as a spin-off from that came Frasier, which won 5 consecutive Emmy Awards.
19: You haven't heard a word I said.
20: Oh, Niles, you're a psychiatrist. You know what it's like to listen to people prattling on endlessly about their mundane lives.
19: Touché.
16: In the end, Burroughs had directed over 1,000 episodes of television and 50 pilots for TV series, including Third Rock from the Sun. Not to mention various episodes of The Big Bang Theory. But Burroughs' appearance in the Friends episode, the one with the butt, stands perhaps as a tribute to his comic sense. There, he played the director of a film in which the character Joey is cast as Al Pacino's butt double.
21: Okay, everybody, I would like to get this in one take, please.
22: Let's roll it.
21: Water's working. And action. And cut. Hey, butt guy, what the hell are you doing?
16: But as the man behind so many great shows, there was no substitute for James Edward Burroughs.

0: see.
1: Music from Cheers, ending that report by Terry Egan. What a man, what a life, making us laugh for all those years. That's James, not Terry. You're listening to the newsroom from the BBC World Service. Now to football. The World Cup co-hosts, the United States, have qualified for the knockout stages with a 2-0 victory against Australia. In the second group game, Scotland have been in action against the reigning African champions Morocco, and our correspondent John Bennett has been watching from Philadelphia, and he joins me now. Hello, John. How did the Morocco-Scotland game go then?
2: Well, it started with an amazing goal after just 71 seconds, the quickest goal at this year's World Cup so far, scored by Ismaël Saibari, his second goal of the tournament so far. He also scored in their 1-1 draw against Brazil. And that's how it finished. It finished 1-0, despite Scotland pushing for the equaliser. Morocco just looked as though they had that extra bit of quality. And they're now on to 4 points, Morocco. And it's pretty certain that they'll be going through to the last 32. As for Scotland, their chances still decent, although they'll play Brazil in their final group match, but they've got 3 points on the board. And with 3 points, you're very likely, unless your goal difference is poor, to get through to the next round. So Scotland's still in a decent position, but they lost to Morocco 1-0.
1: And that victory for the US must be going down well there, I expect.
2: Huge excitement. I tell you what, when I got to New York, that was my first destination when I arrived at the World Cup. It was in some doubt as to whether there was World Cup fever because it was the NBA Finals at the time. The New York Knicks were involved in it. They've won that NBA championship now. And I think people have moved on to the World Cup, especially after two really good wins from the USA. Not just victories, but great performances as well. And there's even people talking here. They're getting a bit carried away about, you know, can we win the World Cup? I think that's going a little bit too far, but they are playing brilliantly. They've got a chance of winning the group later on as well, as long as Turkey don't win. But they're through to the last 32 already. Not just a good win, but a really fast-paced, positive performance. This team is being managed really well by Maurizio Pochettino. They've made a great start to the tournament.
1: Of course they think they can win, John. And tell me, what about the further games we've got coming up?
2: Well, just about to kick off here in Philadelphia, it's Brazil against Haiti, and they need a big improvement, Brazil, because they were poor in their first game against Morocco, particularly in the first half. They were 1-0 down. Morocco could have been at least two or three up before Brazil finally got their act together. They equalised through Vinicius Junior. Then they made two changes at halftime. The second half was better. But I think the Brazil fans, many of them here, the Brazil fans outnumbering the Haiti fans here in Philadelphia, they are demanding a better performance. There's been a change up front. Matheus Cunha of Manchester United has come into the team. You wonder if the tactics will change as well, because I think a lot of the Brazil fans were worried by their opening performance. They need to play a lot better against Haiti. They'll be huge favourites. Haiti are underdogs. It's their first World Cup since 1974. They lost against Scotland in their opening game. But still, a bit of pressure on Brazil, not just to win today, but put in a much more convincing performance. And I think they will, to be honest. I think they'll win the game.
1: OK, fantastic. Thanks very much. That was John Bennett. We were talking there live to our football correspondent, John Bennett. But supporters around the world watching these games are often doing so with a small, several-second delay. Some say the lags in new technology like streaming take away from the experience. Among them is the journalist Gordon Rayner.
3: Back when I was young, everyone would sit down at the same time. You would turn the TV on, you would get the theme music. It was a big occasion. People would get families round, to get their friends round. And everyone in the country would be sitting watching the exact same thing at the exact same time. I have very fond memories of the World Cup in 1990 when I was a student, when famously David Platt scored in the last minute of extra time to put England through to the next round. And we all just sort of ran out into the street in sort of wild celebration, and everyone else was doing the same because everyone had experienced that moment literally at the exact same second. And there was something rather sort of wonderful about it, which I'm afraid you don't really get anymore. If you happen to have your phone in your hand, you will very possibly get a goal alert on your phone that tells you that there's been a goal. Depending on whether you're watching or broadcast TV or you're watching on a streaming service or indeed if you listen to it on the radio, the timings between people finding out about a goal whilst they're watching or listening are fairly extraordinary. So if you are listening, for example, on an FM radio, it's pretty much instant. If you're listening to it on a digital radio, it's a couple of seconds behind that. If you're watching broadcast TV, it's 5 to 10 seconds behind the action. And then if you're streaming on video on a streaming channel, you can be anything up to 100 seconds behind the action. So you might find out a minute and 40 seconds after your next door neighbour that there's been a goal. And I think probably an awful lot of people listening to this will have had this experience that you're watching the TV and then you hear your next door neighbours cheering. Or even one of my colleagues was telling me the other day that they heard the local pub half a mile down the road. They could hear them cheering because they were ahead on their TV. So you're watching the action and you know, oh, well, there's about to be a goal, and it completely ruins the spontaneity of it.
0: Some people are on the pitch, they think it's all over.
3: And it also rather ruins the whole sort of idea of the whole nation being together.
0: It is now!
1: Gordon Rayner there, slightly behind the action. And I think I heard him say that radio was the most efficient way to be across football. I think I heard that. Stay tuned. Now, can certain activities at work during early pregnancy contribute to the risk of miscarriage? A new study from the University of Copenhagen suggests that walking, standing and bending forward may make it more likely. It did not, however, prove a direct causal link. So, what should we make of the findings? Here's our health correspondent, Michelle Roberts.
4: This type of research is really useful for people who are trying to set policies in the workplace or look at overall safety. But for the individual woman, it can be quite scary to see a headline like this talking about increased risk. What they did, the researchers, they looked at a register of what jobs people were doing and also which of these pregnant women had a miscarriage. So we're talking about 800,000 pregnancies in this Danish group, and then looking at about 500,000 women. And they found that the chance of a miscarriage was about 1 in 10, which is similar to what you see in a population a little bit lower. But when they started to try and tie together what women were doing as an occupation, they said that they found this sort of link. They're not fully sure what's going on, but a link with if there was a lot of work involving bending over. And we're not talking about just a little bit. We're talking if you were doing an 8-hour shift, if a whole hour of that shift is intensive bending over, then there was this slightly increased risk. We do know from other pieces of research as well that obviously in pregnancy, you've got to adapt slightly what you're doing. But certainly this goes against other advice, which you should keep exercising. It's important that women don't feel that they should stop moving around in pregnancy and just sit still in bubble wrap. It's nuanced. In terms of work, workplaces should be able to offer tweaks to employment if needed. You know, sort of heavy lifting, that kind of thing is something that's already recognised as something to bear in mind. But this new study doesn't really change what the current advice is.
1: Michelle Roberts. Now, it's been 40 years since the British band The Smiths released their album The Queen Is Dead. It became an instant indie classic with great tunes, a mix of witty, whimsical and melancholy lyrics, and an iconic inner cover photo that fans love to recreate. Our reporter, Joe McCartney, has been to visit the site.
5: On a quiet street in Salford, people still come from across the world to stand in front of a wall.
6: Come from Brazil.
7: Scottsdale, Arizona.
8: Salt Lake City, Utah.
5: Peterborough. Every few minutes, another group steps forward, recreating a photograph taken 40 years ago. The album was The Queen Is Dead. The band were The Smiths, and the green doors that stand alongside the red brick frontage of the Salford Lads Club helped the youth club become one of the most recognisable images in British music. Founded in 1903, the club has spent more than a century supporting young people. Dina Mahood is the Salford Lads Club operations manager.
9: I think when people see the club on the outside, they just sort of see the door. But once they come in, we do find that people are surprised at how, you know, we've been able to preserve such a building and for it to be still in its original state. So when we do then explain that it is still functioning, we do still have our young people coming in, they sort of step back and realise, like, wow, it's a legacy. It's been here for 123 years.
5: In 2025 alone, visitors arrived from more than 70 countries. But why does an album released four decades ago still resonate so much with audiences? John Rolfe is a music journalist and author on several books that cover the band.
6: Well, it's obviously a classic record, classic songwriting, great musicianship as well, actually, which isn't often noted. Brilliant lyrics, the funny, that great twist of melancholy and humour.
5: The Queen Is Dead remains one of the most influential British albums. In 2013, the music magazine NME ranked it as the best album of all time. To mark the anniversary, Manchester poet Tony Walsh has been commissioned to write a new poem celebrating both the Smiths and the Salford Lads Club.
7: And they stood here in this doorway with this sign and what it means about community and unity and gateways to your dreams about history and legacy and daring to believe that you can open hope and live our kid.
5: The poem celebrates not just an album and a photograph, but the generations of young people who have passed through these doors, as Dina explains.
9: Tourists, when they come in, they sort of come and purchase some of our merchandise. Obviously, them knowing that that merchandise or the funds then go back into the sort of youth programmes. It's also quite nice for tourists to understand that we are a charity still and we are mainly here for youth work.
5: 40 years after the release of The Queen Is Dead, people still travel from all over the world to recreate a photograph. But for the young people who walk through the doors each week, the Salford Lads Club remains more than just a piece of music history.
1: Joe McCartney with that report, and let's listen to The Smiths to the end.

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5: BBC News with Fiona MacDonald. American officials say Israel and the Iranian-backed Lebanese militia Hezbollah have agreed a ceasefire. But despite the announcement, Lebanese media reported several Israeli attacks since it came into effect. A transport union in Britain has confirmed that the person who died when two trains collided north of London was one of the drivers. Emergency services at the scene at Bedford called it a major incident. 89 other people were injured, 11 of them very seriously. The US government has confirmed it's shutting down a major HIV funding program for South Africa after what it says are failures to address its concerns over the treatment of white South Africans. The Trump administration claimed white Afrikaners were being persecuted, although there's been no evidence of this. Italy's Prime Minister Giorgia Meloni has described President Trump's assertion that she begged to have her photo taken with him at this week's G7 summit in France as an appalling and fabricated claim. Poland's Prime Minister Donald Tusk has called on the presidents of Ukraine and Poland not to stoke diplomatic tensions. Earlier, the Polish President Karol Nawrocki announced he was stripping Ukraine's President Zelensky of Poland's top honour. Mexican authorities are investigating the discovery of two bodies in a grave in a forest near Mexico City after two U.S. citizens went missing last month. Zafar Padamsi Mawani and Guillermo Jafet Hidalgo had recently moved to Mexico from Chicago. African and Caribbean nations have demanded formal apologies from countries that benefited from transatlantic slavery. They're also calling for debt relief and compensation. And in the Football World Cup, Morocco have won 1-0 against Scotland, with a gore scored in the opening minutes of the game. BBC News.
6: Are you ready?
7: I'm ready.
6: Okay,
7: go.
8: Welcome to Crowd Science from the BBC World Service, the show that answers your science questions. I'm Caroline Steele, and I'm standing in a barn in Switzerland, watching two scientists run up a rickety ladder to gather some very precious cargo.
9: So we have the four juvenile owls now here in our clothes bags, and we will now start to measure them and tag them.
8: Oh my gosh, so in that space of time, like a minute, you caught four owls. Baby owls. And you are carrying three dead rodents?
10: Yeah, exactly. So that's their food reserve, yeah. So we will now determine the species, measure them, weight them, so we just have a rough idea of what they eat.
8: We're here thanks to a question from one of you, which you're probably going to think has nothing to do with owls. But stick with me, all will become clear later in the show. This week's listener happens to live quite close to home, so we jumped on a train to meet her in person.
11: My name is Rachel. I live in Cambridge in the UK. My question for Crowd Science is, how does Bluetooth work?
7: Was there any particular moment where you thought of this question?
11: Yeah, so on my commute to work, I cycle through the fields in Cambridge, listen to a podcast or some music along my journey. And I was just wondering, of how does my phone connect to a device like my headphones and transmit such a clear signal? We're often in a room with multiple people, so they've connected to their headphones. And how do the devices not get their metaphorical wires crossed?
7: Yes, you never accidentally sort of tune into someone else's music, do you? Well, I think we need to ask an expert.
11: I agree.
7: Which we conveniently happen to be sat in the living room of an expert, because unusually for crowd science, we've managed to get everyone together in one space. So could you introduce yourself, please?
12: I'm William Webb. I'm a telecoms expert, and I've been working for 35 years now in the world of mobile communications. So I've actually lived through the whole process of the invention of Bluetooth. And I can certainly remember a time when people thought it was just a crazy idea and would never catch on and never be used. So it's great to be sat here talking about it now.
7: My first memory of Bluetooth is sending ringtones to my friends at school, which at the time felt incredibly futuristic. Now, today, ringtones have obviously gone out of fashion, but Bluetooth certainly hasn't. I use it to send photos, to type on my wireless keyboard, and, like listener Rachel, to listen to podcasts. And all of that without a single wire. So how does Bluetooth actually work?
12: So if we take the example that you mentioned of Bluetooth working with your headset, playing some music or a podcast whilst you're cycling along, what's actually happening here is, first of all, the phone itself is getting that content. It's then transmitting a radio signal from a Bluetooth chip, a special Bluetooth chip on the phone. And that radio signal travels in all directions, including towards your headphones. And that radio signal is being what's called modulated. It's being changed by the phone in a way that reflects the music. So the music will be digitally stored. It will be a sequence of ones and zeros. And what, in essence, happens is that radio signal will be made slightly louder for a one, slightly weaker for a zero. This signal will travel to your headphone in a way that reflects the music. So the music will be digitally stored. It will be a sequence of ones and zeros. And what, in essence, happens is that radio signal will be made slightly louder for a one, slightly weaker for a zero. This signal will travel to your headphones. They have a little antenna, and then they'll be able to notice it getting louder and weaker.

0: 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Can you explain how it does that exactly?
1: Yeah, so radio waves are actually something that's called electromagnetic waves. And in fact, light is part of the electromagnetic spectrum. So radio waves are in fact just a lower frequency version of light. And frequency, it's how many waves you see in a particular period of time. So if you imagine waves crashing on a beach, if you had one every 10 seconds, that might be a low frequency of waves. But if you had 10 every second, that would be a much higher frequency of waves. And you get the same thing in radio waves. There's a wide range of different frequencies.
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1: So every single use of radio, and there are thousands of them, television and radio and cellular and so on, is allocated its own little bit of the radio spectrum. And therefore, they don't interfere with each other. If you go back to the old days of tuning a radio with a dial, that tuning range would be well below, as it turns out, it's a much lower frequency than is used by Bluetooth. So that radio would never get up to the Bluetooth frequency, which is 2.45 gigahertz, which is 2.4 billion waveforms per second.
0: So Bluetooth sends information using radio waves of a specific frequency. But why did the engineers behind it choose 2.4 billion waves per second?
1: There's a lot of history to that, which is actually quite interesting. And in fact, we'll head through to the kitchen where we can pick up on some of that because it relates to microwave ovens.
0: Okay, you're going to show us your microwave?
1: Yeah.
2: I've actually tried this experiment.
0: William takes us into his kitchen to try a little experiment.
3: After you.
0: So what has this microwave got to do with Bluetooth?
1: So microwaves actually use exactly the same frequency as Bluetooth. In fact, a microwave is actually a very powerful radio transmitter. And nothing more than that. And it blasts your food with radio waves. And it does so at a particular frequency. And that frequency, 2.4 gigahertz or 2.4 billion waveforms per second, is exactly the same frequency that we use for Bluetooth. And indeed, the reason that Bluetooth uses it is because way back when microwaves first started to be thought about, people thought, well, actually, it's going to create interference. The radio signals will leak out a little bit from the microwaves. That will make them fairly useless for other purposes. And so it became known as junk spectrum. And that meant that anybody could actually do anything they wanted with it. And so people started to experiment initially with Wi-Fi and then eventually with Bluetooth in those bands because they were available, free to use. And so actually it was just a very convenient place to drop in Bluetooth. So in fact, the microwave oven, in a strange way, is the reason that we use those particular frequency bands for Bluetooth.
0: That's so interesting. So if I sort of listen to music using Bluetooth headphones next to a microwave, does it interfere at all?
1: So it will depend quite how much it leaks. So the microwave oven is about a million times more powerful than your Bluetooth transmitter in your in your handset. So if only one millionth of the signal gets out of the oven, that's enough to cause some issues with your headset.
0: Let's put that to the test. William places a cup of water in the microwave, as you should never run them empty, while listener Rachel and I, along with this episode's producer Anand, start streaming an episode of Crowd Science through a Bluetooth speaker. And as soon as the microwave starts, you can hear it scrambling the signal. Oh, stopping working.
4: Oven checkers here.
5: I think that's probably we're devoting microwave awesome just
4: to a topic that
5: enough interference to offset it a bit.
0: It's quite upset.
4: And again, if you have got in touch asking about the science behind itching and scratching.
0: Magic!
6: That did actually really work.
4: What is the sensation?
0: As soon as the microwave stops, the audio begins playing clearly. Fun fact, this is also the reason why Bluetooth doesn't work very well underwater, which means we don't yet have underwater Bluetooth headphones, as the 2.4 gigahertz frequency used by microwave ovens, and therefore Bluetooth, is designed to be absorbed by water so it can heat up your food. It's funny to think that this chunk of the electromagnetic spectrum was once thought of as junk, but it's a good thing that it was, as it meant experimental engineers in the 90s could play around with it.
7: Okay, I'm Jaap Haartsen. I am based in the Netherlands. I have a wife and three children. And my wife always says, well, we have a fourth child as well, and that is Bluetooth.
0: Jaap is the actual inventor of Bluetooth.
7: I was asked to come up with some kind of new technology that could make things around the mobile phone wireless. So no more cables, and they

0: just seamlessly connect to each other.
1: What year was this, roughly? When was this happening?
0: Yeah, that was in the summer of 1994.
1: 1994. That's when I was born.
0: Well, you're born at the same time as my my son and the technology, yeah.
1: Where did the name Bluetooth come from?
0: Back in like 950 AD, there was this Danish king. He lived in Jelling, a small town in Denmark. And the guy was called Blåtand, which is Swedish for Bluetooth. And why was he called Bluetooth? Well, maybe he had the blue teeth because of rotten teeth or because he liked blueberries. So we use Bluetooth all the time for a product name. And then 2 years later, we went worldwide to launch the system. And then we didn't have a really commercial name. So Bluetooth was stuck and it was never changed anymore.
1: So it comes from a Danish king from thousands of years ago.
0: Right, a Viking king. And well, we made a little bit of story around it because he spread out Christianity in the Scandinavian world, in Norway, Sweden, Denmark. And then we said, okay, instead of fighting each other, he made the people communicate with each other. And that's what Bluetooth does as well.
1: And what about the logo, which to me, it's sort of crisscrossing triangles, or to me, it looks like a bow tie on its side.
0: Right. And the logo, yeah, it actually consists of two parts, and it comes from the runic alphabet. One part is really a B from Bluetooth, but actually his first name is Harald. And Harald in the runic alphabet is written as a pole with an X. So if you have a pole and an X and you merge that with the B, then you get the logo which you see today.
1: Who knew? The Bluetooth logo is actually a hidden set of initials. It's made by combining two runes, letters from an ancient Scandinavian alphabet. An H, which is represented by a cross with a vertical line through the middle, and a triangular capital B laid on top. So back in the summer of 1994, did YARP expect Bluetooth to really take off?
0: No. I was a happy engineer just working with new scientific challenges. But then on a certain moment in 2006, I read an article and it said, okay, there are 1 billion Bluetooth devices shipped. And then I thought, oh, wait a minute, this is something serious. This will not go in anymore. And I think there are like 6 or 7 billion devices every year shipped now.
1: That's so many devices. Oh my gosh.
0: But also, some years ago, I bought a sauna. And the sauna had Bluetooth inside, so I can listen to podcasts while in the sauna. And
1: that's amazing.
0: Yeah, that's amazing. I would never have imagined that.
1: Oh, to have a Bluetooth sauna. So far, we've looked at the basics of how Bluetooth sends information through the air and some of the history of how it was invented. But we started the show collecting some baby owls. Now, you might understandably be wondering where they fit in. That's coming up next. You're listening to Crowd Science from the BBC World Service. And in this episode, we're interested in how you're listening. Do you absorb answers to your science questions in your own personal Bluetooth sauna, like YARP? Do you listen via an old-fashioned radio? Or perhaps, like listener Rachel, you're hearing this through a pair of wireless headphones. Rachel wants to know how her Bluetooth headphones work. But there are, of course, lots of other uses of Bluetooth out there, including a particular type of device that has really taken off in the last few years. Tracking tags. You might have used them yourself. You can attach them to your keys, your luggage, or, in my case, my cat. And they rely on a new flavour of Bluetooth, which makes it incredibly easy to work out where something is.
2: So these tags use a new incarnation of this technology called Bluetooth Low Energy.
1: This is Damien Farine.
2: They effectively send a signal out every couple of seconds, and this signal is then picked up by other devices, almost any electrical device now that has Bluetooth capability. They take the location of the device and then they send that to the cloud.
1: That's so interesting. I didn't realize that tags were completely dependent on the phones around them. Do you not kind of need permission from the phone user?
2: It's actually not just phones, firstly. It's smartwatches and anything that has a GPS on it. But it's done sort of behind the scenes, so it's all completely anonymous. And it's all encrypted as well, the information. So there's no real way of knowing, you know, who the phone was, what the phone was doing or anything like that.
1: Damien has been working on Bluetooth low energy tags as part of a research project at the Australian National University. But he's not a telecommunications engineer, he's an ecologist looking into movement patterns of different birds.
2: The most common way that people do this now is they get these GPS tags and the tag itself records the location of the bird. We face a whole bunch of different trade-offs when dealing with this kind of hardware because it's quite energy intensive. So you have to have a big battery and that puts on a lot of weight. So, you know, we have to either shrink the battery. So one way we've been getting around that is with solar panels, but then that increases the cost of the tag. So some of these tags cost, you know, £1,000 or £1,500 or something per tag.
1: But Damien has figured out a way around all of these problems. Tags that use Bluetooth.
2: These tags themselves, they don't have any GPS on them. They don't have almost any hardware, just this tiny little low-powered Bluetooth chip. It allows us to basically farm out the whole processing energetic needs to the phones that are receiving the signal as opposed to having to do it specifically on the tag itself. One very small battery now can last for 2 or even 3 years on a tag. Ah. So this is really made possible by the fact that every phone has Bluetooth on it.
1: These little tags piggyback on the power and Bluetooth capability of nearby devices, which has opened up a whole new world of possibilities. You can now track tiny birds like robins that would have been too small to put GPS tags on. And because Bluetooth tags are cheaper, scientists can afford to monitor a whole group of animals rather than just one or two individuals. Of course, there are limitations. The animals have to live fairly close to humans with Bluetooth devices. But scientists around the world are already putting Damien's tags to work. And we went to meet some of them in the Swiss countryside by the side of a road, in the shadow of a giant former tobacco barn.
3: I'm Bettina Almasi. I'm a biologist working at the Swiss Ornithological Institute in Sempach for more than 20 years. And I'm doing research on barn owls.
1: We heard Bettina and her team capturing 4 baby barn owls hiding in the roof rafters at the start of the show. It's part of a research project tracking juvenile owls.
3: So we want to understand where the juvenile barn owls go to when they leave the family group. Because they stay together for about 1 month after they are able to fly. During this time they learn to hunt and then the parents do not feed them anymore and they are on their own and they have to search for their own breeding site. And they can go quite far. So some are staying in the area, but others, they are going to Germany, to France, in all directions. So this project on juvenile dispersal, I started basically with my PhD back in 2004, like more than 20 years ago. We used traditional radio tags, which just send out a beep signal, and we had handhold antennas to follow the owls. This works quite well for the owls who stay in the regions, but about 1/3 of the barn owls, they disperse further and we just lose them. Then we tried to use GPS. The GPS devices, they get smaller and smaller and smaller, but they still use a lot of battery power. And with night active barn owls, we cannot use solar panels. And now suddenly in 2026, we have this exciting new device which uses the Bluetooth to get locations.
1: This is the first season that Bettina and her team have used these tags.
4: I'm Ramon Sage, I'm a PhD student at the Swiss Ornithological Institute. These are the tags we received from Damien Farin.
1: Wow, they're tiny. I mean, that's sort of the size of a coin, right? Mm-hmm. It's black and you can see a tiny circuit board on the tag and it's got a little chip on it.
4: It's very small. It's about 7 grams. If an owl is 300 grams, that's a bit between 2 and 3% of the body weight, so that's really not much.
1: How do you attach these tags to the owls?
4: We have 3D printed cases where we can place them inside. We close it with a lid. We glue it nicely together. And then we have these rubber bands that we then put in a leg loop style around the owl.
1: Are you basically turning it into a little backpack?
4: A little backpack, but around the legs, not the wings.
1: Now it's time to fit the backpacks, and for me to get my first glimpse of one of the birds.
5: Oh my goodness me, it's a baby owl! Hey, it's okay.
1: My goodness me. Oh, little poo. Fair enough. Oh my god. Oh, it's so cute. It's like, excuse me, I was napping. Do you mind? But it doesn't seem too cross at you.
4: No, they're relatively easy compared to other birds to measure them and handle them.
1: I'm surprised by how relaxed the owls seem to be when they're being handled. Field assistant Margarita is the first to attach a tag.
3: So I'm placing the tag on the back of the owl, and then I will be careful to pass the band right over the knee and underneath the leg, but being careful to not take the wing with me so they can flap and fly easily.
1: Do you think they mind wearing the tags, or...?
4: I think after a while they stop realizing. In the beginning, of course, it probably feels a bit weird, but after a while they will not notice anymore. And as we've seen, it does not affect the survival. And after 2 years, they should fall off by themselves so that it doesn't stay on the whole life.
3: And now we check that he can flap and...
4: It goes nice around the...
3: All good for your first flight.
1: Oh. You've got this! With the Bluetooth backpacks in place, it's back up the barn's creaky ladder to take these baby owls back home.
3: We just put them back, so they are now in the corner, sitting there quietly. They already closed their eyes. By tonight, we should have their first locations. If we're successful in that, if we see that these tags are a good tool for barn owl tracking, then I would be really interested in to look more into the social structure of the population. How often do they meet out in the field when they are hunting or before they pair? All these things that at the moment we cannot look at. And all these research questions to answer is only possible because we have now this new technology. And knowing a bird for so many years, for such a long time, and each year finding out some new things is amazing to me. And it also makes me understand that the more I research the barn owl, the less I understand it.
1: Scientists like Bettina are now using these trackers to study all kinds of species, from sloths to cockatoos. And it's all possible because Bluetooth devices are now so common, providing a huge network to pick up the signals from tags. But the sheer number of Bluetooth devices that surround us every day, from wireless keyboards to cars, from headphones to owl trackers, also has the potential to cause problems. Back in Cambridge with telecoms expert William, Rachel has one last question.
6: Okay, so if you've got multiple different devices that are all operating within this same frequency band, how do they not get confused or mixed up between different devices?
7: Yeah, so it's actually a real challenge. So the way that Bluetooth has overcome this is, first of all, to divide up this 2.4 gigahertz band into 80 tiny little subbands. And each device, when it transmits, uses one of those 80 different subbands. So that, in principle, allows lots of different devices to exist. The problem is they're not coordinated. So you might be using Bluetooth with your phone and your headset, and I might be in the same room using Bluetooth with my phone and my headset, and the two aren't talking to each other. So it's not that one says to the other, I know what you have, channel 6 and I'll have channel 8. They just don't do that. And so you could well be in a situation where randomly two devices choose the same channel, and then they would interfere with each other.
1: But that doesn't happen. Despite there being only 80 Bluetooth bands and potentially hundreds of devices in range of each other, just waiting to collide. And that's down to a really clever solution.
7: So what Bluetooth did to overcome that was it adopted something called frequency hopping. And what that means is that it transmits for quite a short period of time, let's say a millisecond, a thousandth of a second, on one of those channels, say channel 1, and then it will jump to a different one, say channel 10, and then it will jump to another one, channel 20. And each different Bluetooth device is given a different, what's called hopping sequence. So there is a chance that at any point in time, the two will end up on the same channel and they'll interfere. But for the most part, they won't. If there's only two devices and there's 80 channels and they're both kind of fairly randomly hopping between them, then only one time in 80 will they end up on the same one. And the system is designed that if that happens, effectively you can overcome it using sort of an error correction system. So actually, frequency hopping is the way that they avoid interfering with each other, as long as there aren't too many of them.
1: Okay, so if you've got
6: my phone connected to my Bluetooth headphones, my phone is sending out a radio signal, jumping around, yes, sort of seemingly randomly. How do my headphones know where to look for the signal? How do they know to go band 8, band 12, yeah, band 71?
7: Yeah, so what actually happens in Bluetooth is, if those 80 channels, typically three are reserved for the initial contact. And in that initial contact, the two devices will agree on the frequency hopping pattern they're going to use. In fact, the phone will say to the device, right, we're going to go for pattern 6,382, and they both know what that pattern is, and then off they go. And essentially, they're able to then maintain contact through that pattern into the future.
1: So Rachel's headphones start by listening on one of three special channels where Bluetooth devices announce their presence. Once her headphones and phone find each other, they agree on a carefully choreographed routine, hopping between frequencies 1,600 times every second, which means the air around you can be full of Bluetooth signals, seamlessly dancing around each other. That's almost all we have time for, but first, let's check back in with Rachel.
6: Rachel, how are you feeling? Do you feel like you understand how Bluetooth works now?
8: Yeah, I think you've built such a great picture of the history of Bluetooth, how it works. I never would have guessed that it was radio waves that were behind the signals.
6: Do you think when you next cycle along using your Bluetooth headphones?
8: Exactly. I'm going to be picturing the radio waves coming out of my phone and hopping towards my headphones, yes.
1: Thank you so much for getting in touch with your question, Rachel. There's a lot more to Bluetooth than I was expecting. From an experiment in an overlooked corner of the radio spectrum to connecting billions of devices worldwide, Bluetooth has come a long way. Today, it can do everything from tracking baby owls to helping you listen to Crowd Science. And finally, over to Rachel for the credits.
9: That's it for this edition of Crowd Science from the BBC World Service. The presenter was Caroline Steele and the producer was Anand Jagatir. This week's question was for me, Rachel, in the UK. If you have a question that you'd like the team to investigate, email it to crowdscience@bbc.co.uk. Thank you for listening.
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13: From the Center for Investigative Reporting and PRX, this is Reveal. I'm Al Letson. Even though Katrina was locked up in prison, people still heard about her on the outside.
14: And they were all talking about this jailhouse lawyer who had helped them, Katrina Haslip.
13: This was the 80s, when AIDS was spreading across the country. From behind bars, Katrina helped start a group for women.
15: It made me cry because it was like there was so much support in the room for this person who was able to say, I have AIDS.
13: When she got out, she made sure her message was heard by policymakers.
16: She said, I hold you responsible for every woman with HIV who dies, including myself.
13: Today on Reveal, the blind spot in the fight against AIDS. But first, this news.
17: BBC News with Fiona MacDonald. US officials say Israel and the Iranian-backed Lebanese militia Hezbollah have agreed a ceasefire. Despite the deal, Lebanese media reported several Israeli attacks since it came into effect. There are concerns that if violence continues between Israel and Hezbollah, it will undermine the agreement between Iran and the US to end their war. Our chief international correspondent, Lise Doucette, reports.
18: This rapid Israel-Hezbollah ceasefire, however fragile, underlines just how much President Trump and his team want their new deal with Iran to hold. It also highlights again how much sway they hold over Israeli policy. Despite a chorus of criticism in Israel and a series of defiant statements from Prime Minister Netanyahu and his ministers, they have had to respond and fast to Washington's wishes. Hezbollah has agreed to hold fire too. Iran also wants this deal to stick.
17: A transport union in Britain has confirmed that the person who died when two trains collided north of London was one of the drivers. Emergency services at the scene in Bedford called it a major incident. 89 other people were injured, 11 of them very seriously. One passenger told the BBC that the impact happened without warning and felt like a bomb going off. Mark Budden is the route director for Network Rail, which manages Britain's rail infrastructure.
19: We're working really closely with our response teams and emergency services, and we're making sure that everyone who's been affected today gets the care they need and the medical attention they absolutely need right now. So that's our priority right now. There's a lot to be done tonight, overnight and through the weekend. My advice to anyone travelling is please check before you travel and check in with your train operator to get the latest details of when the line will be open again.
17: Poland's Prime Minister Donald Tusk has called on the presidents of Ukraine and Poland not to stoke tensions in a diplomatic row between the two neighbours. It's after Karol Nawrocki announced he was stripping Volodymyr Zelensky of Poland's top honour. Mr. Zelensky caused outrage in Poland by renaming a Ukrainian army unit after a nationalist insurgent army that took part in massacres against Poles during World War II. Italy's Prime Minister Giorgia Meloni has strongly repudiated President Trump's assertion that she begged to have her photo taken with them at this week's G7 summit in France. Ms. Meloni said it was an appalling claim.
20: So some things deserve an immediate reply. Donald Trump's comments are completely made up. I'm frankly appalled, but he needs to bear one thing in mind. I never beg, and nor does Italy.
17: Italy's foreign minister has cancelled a US trip this weekend and called President Trump's remarks grave and offensive. Mr. Trump said he felt sorry for Ms. Meloni. BBC News. Mexican authorities are investigating whether two bodies discovered near Mexico City belong to two US citizens who went missing last month. An official has told the French news agency that the bodies were found in a grave in a forest. African and Caribbean nations have demanded formal apologies from countries that benefited from transatlantic slavery, as well as debt relief and compensation. The demands are part of a 19-point reparations plan endorsed at the end of a three-day conference at the Ghanaian capital of Accra. Anbarasa Natarajan has more details.
21: The meeting in Ghana, attended by leaders of several African and Caribbean countries, also called for the restitution of looted cultural property and steps to address the specific brutalities inflicted on African women and girls. The framework also called for a global reparations fund and comprehensive debt relief measures. The conference followed a landmark UN resolution in March that recognized transatlantic slavery as the gravest crime against humanity. It urged African countries to grant the right of return and citizenship pathways for diaspora Africans.
17: Football, and in the Men's World Cup, Brazil are currently leading 1-0 against Haiti. Earlier, Morocco defeated Scotland 1-0 with a goal in the opening minutes of the game, scored by their attacking midfielder. The United States went through to the second round of the game to spare after a 2-0 win over Australia in Group D. Archaeologists in Mexico have unearthed ancient ruins believed to be of Mayan origin, but of a type never seen before in the area. The discovery was made in the eastern state of Veracruz and includes a circular stone platform unlike any other unearthed there. The National Institute of Archaeology and History called it a unique, unprecedented finding. BBC News.
13: From the Center for Investigative Reporting and PRX, this is Reveal. I'm Al Ledson. Today, we're going back in time to a moment when a deadly virus was spreading in America. No, not the coronavirus. Think a few decades earlier.
0: It's morning again in America. Today, more men and women will go to work than ever before in our country's history.
13: It's the early 1980s, and Ronald Reagan has just been elected president on the promise that better days were ahead for this country. This famous campaign ad said it all.
0: This afternoon, 6,500 young men and women will be married.
13: We can all prosper if we agree to look away. To look away from the hard stuff, and instead, to look ahead.
0: And with inflation at less than half of what it was just 4 years ago, they can look forward with confidence to the future.
13: Except that at the same time, a mystery illness was spreading that completely confounded scientists. AIDS. The disease killed millions, and people are still dying. It's torn apart families, communities, and whole nations. It's hung as a permanent cloud over intimacy, love, and lust. And to this day, when most people think about AIDS, they think about gay men. But according to Kai Wright, host of The Guardian's new show, Stateside with Kai and Carter, and Lizzie Ratner, The Nation magazine's deputy editor, that oversimplification, that AIDS is a gay disease, is a dangerous one. In 2024, they created a series called Blindspot, The Plague in the Shadows. It was a collaboration between the History Channel and WNYC. It looked at the early days of AIDS and how entire segments of American society were overlooked by researchers and policymakers. This month marks 45 years since the Centers for Disease Control and Prevention published their very first report about a mysterious illness that came to be known as AIDS. So we're bringing back a version of Kai and Lizzie's story they prepared for Reveal. Here's Kai.
2: The virus announced its presence to mainstream America in an article that appeared in the back pages of the New York Times.
22: There was a single column story. If I recall correctly, it was page 820. I don't remember how many pages there were.
2: A story published on July 3rd, 1981, written by the OG of medical journalism.
22: I am Dr. Lawrence K. Altman, a former science writer and columnist for the New York Times, and covered medicine for the New York Times for nearly 50 years.
2: Larry Altman's July 1981 article is often called the first media report on what would become known as AIDS. That's not true. The gay press had already begun talking about an odd series of illnesses that were showing up in the community. And there had been coverage in California newspapers as well. But certainly, Altman's article in the New York Times was a defining moment. It broke the news to the widest audience, made it a real thing, in the way only a New York Times article can do.
22: The headline read, "Rare cancer seen in 41 homosexuals. Outbreak occurs among men in New York and California. 8 died inside 2 years. And then the story began. Doctors in New York and California have diagnosed among homosexual men 41 cases of a rare and often rapidly fatal form of cancer."
2: Now, Larry Altman is writing here as a kind of split personality, as a reporter, but also a doctor who practices and sees patients.
22: As a physician, I had time to do medicine, take time from the Times to do that, and I was—
2: And as a doctor, his focus is infectious disease, which is why his antenna is up about this so-called cancer. Over the previous month, Altman had read 2 notices about it in a publication called the Morbidity and Mortality Weekly Report, or the MMWR. That wonky name is appropriate. It's kind of a biz-to-biz trade publication, but for public health. It's what the federal government uses to update local health departments and doctors in real time about emerging trends. Some doctors who were practicing in cities with big gay populations, they noticed all these young men suddenly getting sick. They didn't know exactly what they were seeing, but right away, they put it in the MMWR. "Heads up, everybody. Something's happening. We don't know what it is yet, but here's what it looks like, and let's call it a cancer for the time being." And now, when Larry Altman read about these symptoms, they sounded really familiar. He had practiced medicine at Bellevue, which is a public hospital that treats a lot of poor patients. And he says he'd been seeing these symptoms there since at least the late 70s.
22: And we couldn't determine the cause. And we'd work, in the medical jargon, we'd work up every case to the hilt, doing all the tests we knew how to do, and still not being able to determine what they had. We knew what they didn't have, but we didn't know what they had. And when we went back and looked, it was clear that they had what we now know as AIDS.
2: At this stage, people weren't seeing beyond gay men. What about yourself? What were you seeing at that time? Were you, I mean, the report you wrote was about the 41 men. Could you see more than that?
22: Yes, because I had the experience at Bellevue, and we had women who had been former IV drug users or injecting drug users, and they had the same generalized swollen lymph nodes that the men had. So to me, I didn't see that it would be limited to the gay men population.
2: But that's not what he reported. So I asked him why he didn't write about what he was seeing in the newspaper. What do you think if in the newsroom of 1981, if you had said, no, I can see it's more than these 41 gay men, and I want to write about women who are drug addicted that I've seen in the past. And I mean, how do you think that would have been received amongst your editors?
22: I think they would have to want to know how that fit into a bigger picture. Was this just an oddity? And if it's an oddity, I don't think the Times would have been interested. If you could show that it was part of a broader pattern, then they presumably would have been interested. But we didn't have the evidence and nobody was reporting it. There was no data reported. So, yes, it would be in my mind. But we weren't reporting theory. We were trying to report the facts of what was known.
2: And the facts were coming from the MMWR, which focused only on gay men. Do you wrestle at all with the limitation of reporting on what the CDC is establishing versus being able to raise questions about what you were seeing at Bellevue that was, you know, that you couldn't quite prove, but that you were like, something else is going on here too?
22: We might have, we weren't writing personal opinion. We were reporters. I was a reporter. That kind of journalism didn't exist at that time. I wasn't writing using the word I and writing first person accounts. It was coming off the news and explaining what was going on.
2: Larry Altman's 1981 article was just one link in a really consequential feedback loop that locked into place over the first year or so of this as yet unnamed epidemic. Each time there was another public comment about the gay cancer, doctors who treated gay men would call the CDC and say, hey, I have seen this too. And this is a good thing. The whole point was to find more cases. But it also steadily narrowed the focus onto who was affected rather than what was happening.
3: People were looking where it was easy for them to look.
2: Phil Wilson has been at the center of AIDS activism in both the gay and Black communities since the opening days of the epidemic. I've known him for decades and worked with him for many years. And ever since the mid-80s, he's been begging people to see this epidemic in broader terms.
3: Yeah, you probably heard me tell the story about the guy who loses his keys So he loses his keys, and he's looking, and he's looking, and he's looking for his keys, and he can't find his keys. And another guy comes up, and he says, what are you doing? He says, I lost my keys. And the guy says, well, where were you the last time you saw your keys? And the guy says, about a block down the road. And the guy says, well, why are you looking here? And he says, because the light's better. Now, and so basically, that's how we were developing narratives.
4: Most people thought about this as, well, it's just a gay disease, you know, so we don't need to worry about it. It's somebody else's problem.
2: This is Tony Fauci. Yes, of COVID fame. But Fauci was head of the federal agency that leads research on infectious diseases for almost 40 years. And so his first public notoriety came as the federal point person on AIDS. He was at the scientific front line from the start, which means he's been rehashing what went right and what went wrong for decades, including this narrow focus on gay men at the outset.
4: I see where you're going.
2: And he argues, look, you got to remember that this was an unprecedented epidemic.
4: When you're dealing with a new disease, it unfolds in front of you in real time. And what you know, like in June and July of 81, is very different than what you learn in 82, very different what you learn in 83.
2: And very different than what we understand now, 40 some odd years later.
4: We experienced this as recently as COVID-19, when the first cases that came out, it wasn't appreciated that it was very easily transmitted from human to human. It thought it was like a very inefficient. Then after a few weeks to a month, we found out it was transmitted extremely efficiently. So what it means is that you're dealing with a moving target. And when you finally get enough information, you look back and you say, wow, how long did it take the general population, the public health population, and other people to realize that the target was moving and expanding.
2: As for AIDS, here's what was officially known about the epidemic in the United States by the end of 1981. There were 337 reported cases of people experiencing a sudden collapse of their immune systems. 130 of those people were already dead. For the cases in which a person's sexual orientation was known, a report that summer found more than 90% were gay or bisexual men, almost exclusively in a few big coastal cities. We now know for certain that the epidemic was far wider than gay men already. An estimated 42,000 people were living with HIV in the U.S. alone. But for at least the first couple of years after that MMWR and Larry Altman's New York Times article, that's where the public conversation began and ended.
5: A mystery disease known as the gay plague has become an epidemic unprecedented in the history of American medicine.
7: It's mysterious, it's deadly, and it's baffling medical science.
5: Center for Disease Control in Atlanta, topping the list of likely victims are male homosexuals who have many partners.
2: Which meant if you didn't consider yourself part of that group, you saw no reason for this new health scare to interrupt your morning in America. And even among gay men, you had to be a certain kind of homosexual for this to be your problem.
13: But it wasn't just a gay men's problem. It was women. It was Black people, heterosexuals. It was Latinos. It was children. AIDS did not discriminate. When we come back, more voices from the podcast Blindspot, The Plague in the Shadows.
16: We literally had to convince the federal government that there were women getting HIV. 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
13: From the Center for Investigative Reporting and PRX, this is Reveal. I'm Al Ledson. Today, we're bringing back an episode about the early days of AIDS and the fight to get policymakers to pay attention to communities that were hit hardest. It's from the podcast series called Blind Spot, The Plague in the Shadows. By the late 1980s and early 90s, a surge of activism had begun to make progress on AIDS. Public awareness was growing, and elected officials could no longer ignore it. In 1990, Congress passed the Ryan White Care Act, which provided over $200 million in its first year to fund care and treatment for low-income people living with HIV. It was an enormous milestone, but one that overlooked an important group of people. Lizzie Radner from The Nation magazine explains.
9: Here's the problem. Amid all these promising new developments, the money that was going to support poor people with HIV, the funding that was going to fight the disease, there were a bunch of people who were being left out. Women. Studies on HIV and AIDS, clinical trials to test new treatments, medical conferences, those were all about men. And the very definition of AIDS itself didn't include symptoms that were being experienced specifically by women. This story begins inside a maximum security prison for women.
24: We were these supposedly criminals, you know, the outcasts of society that was responding to the epidemic in a way that some communities out here were not even responding. And that really made us hyped.
9: One name kept coming up at the center of this story.
25: Katrina. I kind of became obsessed with who is Katrina Haslip.
26: Katrina was an inspiration to all.
9: Katrina Haslip. She was only in her 20s when she arrived at the Bedford Hills Correctional Facility. She grew up in Niagara Falls, one of 11 kids. In her late teens, she found Islam and married a religious man and moved to Brooklyn. But by the age of 21, she'd moved back to Niagara Falls and fallen pretty deep into an addiction to heroin. She could stay out on the streets all night and still somehow manage to go to college in the morning. She soon started doing sex work and stealing, and the word was that she could lift a wallet off of anyone. She ended up getting arrested for pulling a knife on a client, and that is how, in 1985, she ended up in a maximum security prison for women in upstate New York.
25: Katrina was very fiery, and she had a real temper.
9: Judith Clark. She met Katrina in solitary confinement, the prison's prison, at Bedford Hills.
25: I think she got into a scuffle with an officer, is my memory of what led her there. And I remember her saying something like, "Oh, God, it was worth it."
9: Oh, my God.
25: With this great big smile on her face.
9: Judy was also in prison at Bedford. And the crime that got her there, it was a big deal.
27: News with Dan Rather.
28: Good evening. Echoes of the violent radical underground of the 1960s rolled over the New York suburb of Nanuet today in the botched ambush of an armored car that left one guard and two policemen dead. Among the four suspects...
9: The Brinks robbery. It was a crime committed by an offshoot of the far-left Weather Underground. Three people were killed. Judy was driving the getaway car, and she and Kathy Boudin were among the four people arrested. Judy was sentenced to 75 years to life in prison.
25: Our cells were very bare, you know, cinder block walls and a solid door and then a small window on the other side that had a lot of mesh on it.
10: I mean, it sounds kind of terrifying.
25: It was.
10: In solitary confinement, they were allowed just 1 hour a day outside. And most days, Judy would walk laps around the track alone. And then, after a few months, suddenly, this woman appears.
25: She's beautiful and very elegant. She wore a head wrap. She wore a long dress and was incredibly stylish. There are people who managed to be stylish in prison, and Katrina was one of them.
10: And something between the two women clicked. They were both grappling with their lives before prison, what they had done. And so every day they would walk and just talk.
25: You know, she told me a little bit about her life and about her own struggle toward recovery, having gone through a period of addiction. On the one hand, she's incredibly intelligent. She was a practicing Muslim, but she had this fire, and it could get her in trouble.
10: And that is what drew them together and got them to start organizing in prison.
11: Let's take a look at the issue of AIDS in prisons.
10: This is Dr. Sheldon Landesman, and he's speaking at a forum in 1987.
11: A huge percentage of the persons in the prison system, and I can't get a good handle on the number, anywhere from 70 to 80%, have used drugs prior to coming to prison. We know from a variety of studies that at a minimum, 50% of the intravenous drug users in the New York City and surrounding area are infected with the AIDS virus. Taking the most conservative estimates.
10: AIDS was becoming a huge problem in the prison system, and not just among injection drug users. The New York Department of Health tested women as they were entering the prison system in 1988. It found that fully 18.8% of women tested positive for HIV. That is almost one in five women, higher than the rate for men. And these numbers, they were probably an undercount. In Bedford, so many women had fallen sick and disappeared that rumors were running wild.
26: Nobody knew what the hell was going on.
10: Meet Awilda Gonzalez.
26: Everybody calls me Wendy.
10: Wendy got to Bedford around the same time as Katrina in 1985. She was in for possessing and selling drugs. And when she arrived, she found everyone on edge.
26: Well, many women bully other women, harass them, beat them, shame them, blame them. Their own fear, because at one point we all looking at these women and saying, wait a minute, how many times did I share a needle? See? But how many times did you make love to somebody and they didn't tell you or they didn't know?
10: There was still a lot of confusion around how you got HIV, but there was one thing that everybody knew. If you got infected, you died.
25: I mean, no one wanted to be seen going to the medical department for anything because they were afraid that people would say, oh, she's an AIDS bitch.
10: Wendy worked as a hairdresser in the prison hair salon, and she was starting to get lots and lots of questions.
26: My scissors, the knife that I used to do certain, you know, styles in the hair, and woman questioning me, what are you doing to disinfect this? And I say, you know what? I need to educate myself.
25: Either people were going to turn against each other, as was happening, or people were going to be able to seek each other.
10: The women started organizing to put together a meeting. You didn't have to be HIV positive to join.
25: Well, you know, we wanted women among the druggies. We wanted women among the good old Christians. We wanted white women. We wanted Hispanic women. We wanted black women. We wanted religious. We wanted non-religious. We wanted hippies.
10: Katrina was part of that initial organizing group. She worked in the law library, and so she began spreading the word to other women. Soon, they had 30 people who were interested. Here's how she described that first meeting in a documentary a few years later.
12: So we like went around introducing ourselves, and about the third woman, she said, my name is Sonia and I have AIDS, you know. And I had never heard anybody say that before out loud. And I don't think anybody else in the room had heard anybody else say that out loud. And the room went like silent. And then people like engulfed her. And it made me cry because it was like there was so much support in the room for this person who was able to say, I have AIDS, you know. And I thought to myself, I can never say that.
9: Katrina had tested positive for HIV a few months before this meeting, but she was not ready to be public about it.
25: She told me, she told a couple of other friends.
9: Judy Clark.
25: It's sort of all and nothing in there. I think really once she decided that it was too much effort to keep it secret, it liberated her. Like she then could have a voice and a role. And we were connected by then to people on the outside who were also powerfully waging a struggle. And she loved the idea of that struggle. And so I think it gave her a sense of purpose and identity that was part of her own self-liberation.
9: At a meeting one day, Katrina got up in front of everyone and she told them.
24: And people's mouths like dropped, you know, because I guess they see me as this Muslim, you know, they see me as, you know, this girl who jogged in the yard all the time, you know, I was the law library clerk, so no, I was straight, you know, so how did she get infected, you know? And so I said to them, close your mouth.
26: Katrina never complained about nothing. She would come with her little fragile self and her little notebook. Feisty, fair, soft-spoken. Katrina, little piece of chocolate. Her skin was so chocolate-like, you know, nice and soft. Very analytic. While we all going off, she was sitting down, listening.
9: Because Wendy was a hairdresser, she knew everybody. So she was also recruited to join the group.
26: We were so blessed to really establish something that helped us survive at that time and be creative and be productive. Because society forgot about us. Like, they forget. Once you go to prison, that's it. Especially in maximum security. They don't care what happened to us. We're just dogs.
9: But the women, they did care about what happened to each other. And so they would talk openly in these meetings about their fears and their symptoms and how to protect themselves. Here's Wendy leading a workshop at the prison in Bedford.
0: Okay, so I tengo Violeta, Luz, Rosa, Mileni.
14: Okay, en esta esquina con la cámara y como podemos ver hoy vamos a hablar de transmisión sexual.
9: She's talking about safe sex.
14: Exacto. Exacto. Si no, no hay condón, no hay sexo.
26: I am the greatest sex educator ever, honey.
9: By this point, the group had a name for itself. They called it AIDS Counseling and Education, or ACE for short. It was the first known AIDS group for women in the nation, and it was formed in a prison. It was the beginning of what would become Katrina Haslip's life's work.
24: I represent the excluded and underrepresented groups of women, minorities, and HIV-positive individuals, and also prisoners, of which I am a member of all of the above.
9: Pretty soon, people outside of Bedford began hearing about Katrina's work. One of them was Terry McGovern. She founded the HIV Law Project in Lower Manhattan.
15: So when these women started to come in, a number of them had been incarcerated at Bedford Hills. And they were all talking about this jailhouse lawyer who had helped them, Katrina Haslip. And whenever they said Katrina Haslip, they would get these broad smiles. So I kind of became obsessed with, who is Katrina Haslip?
9: Terry would soon get to find out, because it was September of 1990 and Katrina was about to be released from prison. Judy Clark was still inside.
25: She was very clear that when she left Bedford, she was going to be part of the movement outside. She was going to bring the voices of women and Black women to that movement, that she saw that it was a predominantly white movement at that point.
17: Katrina would do almost anything to get those voices out there, including breaking her parole.
18: 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Change the definition!
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0: when she helped organize an AIDS group for women. She was determined to take her advocacy to the national stage as soon as she got out. Reporter Lizzie Ratner from the podcast Blindspot, The Plague in the Shadows, explains how Katrina went about doing that.
1: On September 10th, 1990, Katrina Haslip was released from the Bedford Hills Correctional Facility. Within 3 weeks, she breaks her parole by taking a bus to Washington, D.C. to join a massive protest organized by ACT UP.
2: Killing by omission! Change the definition!
1: And there's someone else there, Terry McGovern of the HIV Law Project.
3: I had been to many ACT UP demonstrations, but they were never, like, you know, predominantly women of color with HIV speaking. You know, so it was a different type of demonstration for sure.
4: Name is Iris de la Cruz. I'm a 37-year-old woman with AIDS. One of the reasons why women remain untreated is because they don't have Medicaid and they have no access to health care. They can't afford it.
1: Terry had just submitted a lawsuit that dealt with precisely that. She was suing the federal government for discrimination. Her argument was that the government's definition of AIDS left out symptoms that affected women.
5: I'm Phyllis Sharp from New York. I'm also a plaintiff in this lawsuit against the Social Security, charging them with discrimination against women. I applied April 1989. I couldn't work. I constantly have urinary tract infections, chronic fatigue, and I was denied. It's time they changed the definition and stopped killing women, denying them of their disability. Thank you.
3: And then suddenly somebody said, Katrina Haslip is getting off the bus.
1: Terry and Katrina had never actually met before in person.
3: And I remember I looked over and there she was. And I walked over and we hugged. And I said, are you nuts? What are you doing here? You're going to get in trouble with your parole. And she said, I don't give a, you know, of course I'm here.
1: Organized this demonstration to pressure the federal public health system to recognize women with HIV. Their focus was the fight to change the definition of AIDS. Now, to understand this fight, it's important to remember the basic difference between HIV and AIDS. HIV, or human immunodeficiency virus, is, well, a virus. It disables your immune system. And when it gets really advanced, it can lead to a bunch of illnesses that are collectively known as AIDS, or acquired immunodeficiency syndrome. Now, when the Centers for Disease Control first came up with its list of AIDS-defining illnesses, it based that list on what they were seeing in men. And it excluded illnesses that were showing up in women, like
6: yeast infections, one after the other,
3: pelvic inflammatory disease,
7: cervical cancer.
1: And this led to a lot of problems. First, it meant that a lot of women with these symptoms, they didn't know that they had AIDS or that they might have AIDS. But it also meant that even when a woman knew she was HIV positive and when she was really, really sick, she still couldn't get an AIDS diagnosis. And this meant that she couldn't qualify for government benefits like Medicaid and disability. And Katrina was one of them. So she joined the campaign by ACT UP to get the CDC to change the definition of AIDS.
8: So I've watched, and as an HIV-positive woman, I too have suffered some of these symptoms. It's important for you to know that women are ill prior to any diagnosis of HIV, and that they often die of HIV complications without ever meeting the CDC definition of AIDS.
1: It's just a few weeks after the march in D.C. now, and Katrina is down in Atlanta speaking to a bunch of bigwigs at the CDC. She's there with Maxine Wolf. Now, Maxine, she is not a doctor, and she's not a health professional. She is an activist.
9: I had to give a whole list of the assumptions that were underlying the fact that women were not being treated.
1: Did you feel like you accomplished stuff and you actually managed to move them in that meeting?
9: No, we didn't feel like we moved them. We felt like we told them what they needed to know. When we were walking out, Katrina just turned around and looked at them, and she said, I hold you responsible for every woman with HIV who dies, including myself. And we left. They didn't say anything.

0: They were just standing there with their mouths open.
1: I can remember, in fact, I'm having a visual film going in my mind right now of when I've had a number of women activists come into my conference room on the seventh floor of Building 31 on the NIH campus decades ago.
2: That's Dr. Anthony Fauci. He was the director of the National Institute of Allergy and Infectious Disease, and that meant that he ran AIDS research in the United States. It also made him a target for criticism from activists like the ACT UP people who were in this meeting, who were really, really frustrated with how many people were dying and how little the government seemed to be doing about it. Do you happen to remember just one woman who was part of that, Maxine Wolf?
1: Oh, yeah. She was a tigress. I mean, she was very proactive, maybe even a little aggressive. But, you know, when people are not listening to you, retrospectively, you wind up respecting them for being that way.
2: Yeah, I mean, we've talked to a number of women who said that, you know, in the late 80s, they really had to work to convince their doctors to test them because this idea that women could get HIV just wasn't out there in the general public that much.
1: I think you somehow or other, the message was either not getting to or the general very, very busy private physician who is in a region of the country or who has a population of patients that you would not intuitively feel would be at risk.
2: Where do you think the bridge fell apart? You know, what was missing in the translation?
1: You know, if I had a clear-cut answer, Lizzie, I would tell you, I don't know. It's as puzzling to me. I think there are multiple complicated reasons why that happens. The lack of people connecting the dots. I've been saying it now for 42 years, that everybody can be at risk.
2: Fauci wasn't exaggerating. He actually did write an article that was published years earlier, and it said that he expected the disease to go beyond gay men. Even so, women were still being excluded from treatments and studies. And the medical establishment, it was stubborn. It wasn't moving. And then, in December 1990, activists scored a breakthrough.
3: There was a conference, finally, because of all this pushing, there was a conference at NIH about HIV in women.
2: Dr. Kathy Anastas was there. She became an AIDS expert through her work at Montefiore Medical Center in the Bronx. It's almost 10 years into the epidemic, and this is the first national conference that focuses on women.
3: A lot of people invited who had been pushing to have more studies of HIV in women, have any study of HIV in women, actually.
2: Activists, doctors, researchers, they were all there and they were fired up. They were not going to leave without getting something.
3: And during that meeting is when Tony Fauci decided that they needed a study of women.
2: Finally, a study about women. It didn't begin until 1993, but it continues to this day. And it is the largest study on the progression of HIV in women in this country. But studies take a long time, especially when you have an incurable disease. Katrina had tested positive for HIV 3 years earlier, and her immune system was getting weaker. She was getting sicker. She didn't have a lot of time, and there was a lot that still needed to change. So she kept speaking out.
4: Y'all ready?
5: Ready.
6: Ready.
7: Do this.
4: Ready for this?
5: Let's go.
4: Let's do this.
8: Help me understand what went wrong. I've been living in this country far too long. I need power.
9: Condoms too.
8: It's a gift of life. I need power.
10: Why are you here?
11: I'm here because I'm an ex-prisoner, and I'm also HIV infected, and I learned that status while being confined, and I want him to...
2: Katrina's at an ACT UP protest outside the Department of Corrections in Albany, New York. She's wearing this fake prisoner costume, and she's got this black leather hat tilted kind of to the side, a nose stud, gold hoop earrings.
11: And because I want adequate health care for prisoners that I left there, and it shouldn't be a death sentence that they have HIV, I want education for them, peer education. I want them to let out terminally ill individuals due to HIV, because that's like double jeopardy, and it becomes a death sentence for those individuals. And if they pose no threat to society, let them out and let them die in dignity. So that's why I'm here.
2: Katrina was a force during this period. She started an HIV support group for women who were getting released from prison, and she called it ACE Out. She also kept fighting to change the definition of AIDS, and she did this on the one hand with ACT UP through its campaign against the CDC. But she also worked with Terry McGovern on her lawsuit, the one against the government.
3: So I feel like she taught me this concept of, like, joyful resistance. It's joyful that we get to fight this together. It's joyful that we're standing up and resisting. Yes, we are being victimized, but we are not victims. We're models of resistance.
2: But Katrina was more than a model of resistance. She was also an advisor. As the lawsuit was winding its way through the courts, Terry would go to her for guidance.
3: She was my primary strategy advisor. I think she really loved the other women that she saw being mistreated and saw dying. She really was drawn to the law and justice, because some part of her just couldn't ever be okay with this. Katrina was not well for very long on the outside. Like, she kept getting pneumonia and lots of gynecological problems and couldn't qualify for Medicaid or disability.
2: Even Katrina couldn't get an AIDS diagnosis, only HIV.
3: So that meant as she got weaker, she didn't have a home care attendant. And here was, in my view, one of the biggest heroes. I hate that word, but really. And she was like falling on the floor with nobody to pick her up. We were sending clients, patients, volunteers to go help her.
2: Katrina was in and out of the hospital.
3: She was at St. Luke's Roosevelt a lot, and she'd have like high boots on and in the bed. And I'd be like, why are you wearing these high boots? She said, I snuck out and went shopping. And then every time I went to see her, she used to steal my wallet. You know, she'd say, you missing anything? Not, she did it a few times. So she was so lively, actually, and funny, and so wanted to live.
2: Finally, after years of fighting, in the fall of 1992, the CDC offered the activists a deal. They were going to change the definition of AIDS, but it wouldn't include every symptom the activists had asked for.
3: And they were offering this compromise of bacterial pneumonia, tuberculosis, cervical cancer, and 200 or fewer T cells. I remember having very serious conversations with her.
2: Katrina, from her hospital bed.
3: And she felt strongly that we should take it, that, you know, it was too important to not take it at this point, especially with the 200 T cells, that would bring a lot of people in. And yes, there should be many more things in it, but, you know, there's no time for this, as I remember her saying.
2: In October 1992, Terry and the coalition of activists decided to accept the CDC's offer. Terry raced to the hospital to tell Katrina.
3: Because I wanted Katrina to make a statement. So I told her that the definition was being expanded, and then she gave this statement that was kind of saying, you know, this never would have happened without women standing up for themselves, without activists. This is not the way this should be, right? And, you know, I couldn't say she was happy. She was dying. She was so angry and wanted the record to reflect that we had to fight tooth and nail to be acknowledged of dying of AIDS.
2: The new CDC definition was set to go into effect in January 1993. So if Katrina lived into the new year, she would get the AIDS diagnosis. But she didn't live. Katrina Haslip died on December 2nd, 1992. She was 33 years old.
3: For Katrina to die and never get AIDS, given who she'd been, I started to just feel just like shell-shocked and sick.
2: After 3 years of fighting, Terry and the activists had won, but Katrina had died, and it was too late for scores of other women with AIDS.
3: I really have this recurrent memory of, you know, walking into the office here, and it was those pink messages, like piles of messages of clients that had died. It kind of felt like everybody was dying, and the plaintiffs in the lawsuit were dying, so we were winning. Who cares, right?
2: But the victory did matter. The number of women diagnosed with AIDS went up 45% after the CDC changed its definition. And that's because all of a sudden, HIV-positive women suffering from one of the newly included symptoms, they were being counted as having AIDS.
3: It's ultimately really weird to win lawsuits for people who are dead. Even when I teach it, like I teach at a school of public health, so I try to say, here's why science is not neutral, right? And whenever I show that 45% increase slide, I never feel joy. I feel really angry and sad, you know? Most of these women are not around to, you know, be in the films. On the other hand, you know, as I have, I hope, been able to describe, I carry them, right? But nothing about this is okay.
2: Did you have a memorial for her in the prison?
5: Yes, we did. And I think we also had the quilt for Katrina.
2: Awilda Gonzalez. She was still in prison when Katrina died. She was released a few years later. And she and a group of women, they stitched a panel for the AIDS memorial quilt in memory of Katrina.
5: Because, you know, the quilt was also part of our therapy every time somebody passed away. So we will get together and design the quilt, and we will sit around a big table to design it and to talk about the person and to share beautiful memories. And
2: yeah.
5: That was part of our therapy. Katrina was a powerful, determined woman. She fought to the end.
2: Yeah.
5: And that's what counts.
6: She got the chance to be a movement leader, an eloquent, powerful, incredibly impactful movement leader.
2: That's Judith Clark again. She was released from Bedford in 2019.
6: But she didn't get the chance to then say, okay, that's great, but what about my life and who I want to be? Which is a challenge that all of us have as we re-enter life outside of prison.
2: Before she died, Katrina wrote the introduction to an oral history of ACE called Breaking the Walls of Silence. And it's the story of how these women came together and began changing the story of AIDS for women.
5: Ay, Katrina, Katrina de mi vida. Page 10. Oh, okay. Let me see.
2: Katrina's old friends, Wendy and Judy, they're going to read her words.
5: We were the community that no one thought would help itself. Social outcasts because of our crimes against society, in spite of what society inflicted upon some of us.
6: We emerged from the nothingness with a need to build consciousness and to save lives. We made a difference in our community behind the wall, and that difference has allowed me to survive and thrive as a person with AIDS.
5: To my peers in Bedford Hills Correctional Facility, you have truly made a difference.
6: I can now go anywhere and stand openly, alone, without the silence.
5: Katrina Haslip, 1990.

0: Today, the medical establishment in the United States fully recognizes that women can get HIV and AIDS. The field of women's health is much more robust, and women with HIV are surviving and, yes, thriving into their 50s, 60s, even 70s. But we have so much farther to go.
1: 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Our episode was produced by Michael I. Schiller and edited by Taki Telenidis. The Blindspot team includes Emily Botine, Karen Froman, Anna Gonzalez, Sophie Hurwitz, and Christian Reedy. 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The executive producers at the History Channel are Jesse Katz, Eli Lair, and Mike Stiller. Victoria Baranetsky is our general counsel. Our production manager is the great Zulema Cobb. 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Our executive producer is Brett Myers. Our theme music is by Camarado, Lightning. 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I'm Al Ledson, and remember, there is always more to the story.
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6: Scorpions strike fear in the hearts of many. Can you learn to love them? I'm Flora Lichtman, and this is Science Friday. It's a scorpion palooza, from ancient giant ones the size of a Labrador to modern scorpion mating rituals.
7: They're facing each other, and they'll squish their little scorpion mouths together, and they'll like kiss each other with their mouth parts.
6: Isn't that sweet? Plus, the FDA approved a new sunscreen ingredient for the first time in over two decades. We'll explain why it's making waves in the world of sunblock science, and why music has the power to transport us to a different place and time. Don't go away. That's after this.
8: Service News.
9: BBC News with Fiona MacDonald. US officials say Israel and the Iranian-backed Lebanese militia Hezbollah have agreed a ceasefire. Despite the deal, Lebanese media reported several Israeli attacks since it came into effect. Before it was announced, another wave of Israeli airstrikes on targets in southern Lebanon overnight left at least 47 people dead. Four Israeli soldiers were also killed. Charlotte Gallagher is in Jerusalem.
10: Israel has said it will not withdraw its troops from southern Lebanon while Hezbollah remains. It sees Hezbollah as an existential threat, particularly for the people that live in the north of Israel bordering southern Lebanon. It says it won't withdraw those troops until Hezbollah is gone. Well, Hezbollah, it says it's not disarming while the IDF remains inside Lebanon. So they're at stalemate and the airstrikes continue.
9: A transport union in Britain has confirmed that the person who died when two trains collided north of London was one of the drivers. Emergency services at the scene at Bedford called it a major incident. 89 other people were injured, 11 of them seriously. Nomia Iqbal has the details.
8: Firefighters, police and ambulance crews arrived at the scene to find dozens of people injured, some seriously. The two main hospitals serving the area said their staff had treated passengers hurt in the crash. Bedford Hospital and Luton and Dunstable University Hospital have asked the public not to attend their emergency departments unless they have a genuine emergency. Exactly what caused the collision will now be the subject of a detailed investigation.
9: African and Caribbean nations have demanded formal apologies from countries that benefited from transatlantic slavery, as well as debt relief and compensation. The demands are part of a 19-point reparations plan endorsed at the end of a three-day conference in the Ghanaian capital, Accra. Anbarasa Natarajan has more details.
11: The meeting in Ghana, attended by leaders of several African and Caribbean countries, also called for the restitution of looted cultural property and steps to address the specific brutalities inflicted on African women and girls. The framework also called for a global reparations fund and comprehensive debt relief measures. The conference followed a landmark UN resolution in March that recognized transatlantic slavery as the gravest crime against humanity. It urged African countries to grant the right of return and citizenship pathways for diaspora Africans.
9: Mexican authorities are investigating whether two bodies discovered near Mexico City belong to two U.S. citizens who went missing last month. And officials told the French news agency that the bodies were found in a grave in a forest. BBC News. Poland's Prime Minister Donald Tusk has called on the presidents of Ukraine and Poland not to stoke tensions in a diplomatic row between the two neighbours. It's after Karol Nawrocki announced he was stripping Volodymyr Zelensky of Poland's top honour. Mr. Zelensky caused outrage in Poland by renaming a Ukrainian army unit after a nationalist insurgent army that took part in massacres against Poles during the Second World War. The Brazilian president, Luiz Inácio Lula da Silva, has signed a decree allowing the government to freeze funds from companies operating illegal online betting platforms. A government minister said the frozen assets will be directed to a public security fund. The new measures are expected to block funds from illegal betting firms at financial institutions that receive and handle these resources. Mr. Lula favours a national ban on online betting platforms. Football in the Men's World Cup, Brazil are currently leading 3-0 against Haiti. Before the match started, this Brazil fan from Philadelphia said he was excited to watch the team.
12: Brazil coming to town and playing as live in the city. This is the best day of my life. I've been waiting since I was a little kid. I wanted to see them to play, and they're playing in my city. It's unreal. It's unreal. Amazing.
9: Earlier, Morocco defeated Scotland 1-0 with a goal in the opening minutes of the game, scored by their attacking midfielder Ismaël Saibari. The United States went through to the second round with a game to spare after a 2-0 win over Australia in Group D. Archaeologists in Mexico have unearthed ancient ruins believed to be of Mayan origin, but of a type never seen before in the area. The discovery was made in the eastern state of Veracruz and includes a circular stone platform unlike any other unearthed there. BBC News.
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6: This is Science Friday. I'm Flora Lichtman. Later in the hour, a scorpion science palooza. Can we convince you to love or even just appreciate the scorpion? Plus, why listening to music can transport you back in time. But first, the FDA recently approved a sunscreen ingredient that's been used in Europe and Asia for years. It's called bemetrizinol, also known as BEMT. And This is a big deal because it's the first new sunscreen ingredient approved in the U.S. in over two decades. Meanwhile, skin cancer has become the most common cancer in the U.S. Here to get into the chemistry of sunblock is AJ Adey, a chemistry PhD candidate studying sunscreen at UCLA. She's also the founder of Sula Labs, which tests sunscreen and other cosmetics formulations. AJ, welcome to Science Friday.
14: Thank you for having me. I'm excited to chat.
6: Me too. Is this approval big news in your world?
14: Oh, for sure. I think over two decades, as you said, has been the last time that there's been a UV filter approval in the United States. So this fundamentally changes the landscape a bit.
6: Well, how is bimetrazinol different from other sunscreen ingredients?
14: Yeah, so BEMT is actually the first UV filter that has been approved that is an organic UV filter that is generally recognized as safe and effective. So I say organic very intentionally because there are two UV filter classes that are allowed in the United States in organic UV filters. So that would be zinc oxide and titanium dioxide. And then there are organic UV filters, and those are ones like hemosilane, octisalane, oxybenzone, avobenzone. So BEMT would fall under the organic class. And it would be the first and only one that contains this generally recognized as safe and effective status.
6: Does this new ingredient feel different, look different, go on differently?
14: So it definitely has an advantage over zinc oxide and titanium dioxide in that it goes on the skin a little bit more transparently than you would expect from inorganic filters. So that's a great advantage, but I would say the biggest advantage is actually in how efficiently it protects the skin from harmful UV damage.
6: Say more.
14: Yeah, so there are a lot of UV filters already allowed in the United States, but a lot of them really skew towards UVB protection, which is useful because sun protection factor really narrowly measures the ability for a sunscreen to protect you from UVB rays. What's great about BEMT is that it actually very efficiently absorbs both UVB and UVA rays, which would make it more of a broad spectrum filter. And that's exciting because typically you have to combine several different UV filters and sunscreens to get a broad spectrum claim. Whereas with BEMT, you can do so a little bit more efficiently without taking up so much of the sunscreen's real estate. Now, the only other UV filter that does absorb broad spectrum is avobenzone, allowed in the United States. But the thing about avobenzone is that it does require other UV filters to stabilize it. So this is really the most efficient UV filter as far as that.
6: And what's the difference between UVA and UVB light?
14: So UVB light, particularly, I think we associate more with sunburn, whereas UVA light, we associate more with photoaging, skin darkening, more of those cosmetic concerns that you see.
6: You know, there's some concern about the chemicals in sunscreen. Is BEMT any safer or is its chemistry any different?
14: Yeah, to pass any UV filter in the United States, it requires a lot of toxicological evidence, and it requires evidence of understanding how a filter could interact with human biology. What's great about BEMT is that it's actually a lot larger of a molecule than other UV filters that we've seen. And so it's well beyond a limit that one would be concerned for, you know, extreme biological absorption profiles or exposure that could be harmful to the human skin or human body. So that's also a really great advantage because the, toxicity risk profile is significantly lower than one would expect.
6: You mentioned that BEMT doesn't leave as much of that white cast on the skin.
14: Mm-hmm.
6: What gives sunscreen that white color?
14: That can be kind of a deterrent for a lot of people for wearing sunscreens. It all comes down to light scattering. Any color that we can see is a consequence of something reflecting visible light. And so what's really great about zinc oxide and titanium dioxide is that they can absorb UV, but they also scatter light in such a way that we can see the color white. And that also can be caused by aggregation and agglomerates of these zinc oxide and titanium dioxide minerals, particles, in such a way that larger aggregates scatter more visible light. Those those are inherently pigments as well. That's why we see zinc oxide and titanium dioxide also in paints and coatings. And they just so happen to also absorb UV really well.
6: I love your gusto for this subject.
14: Yeah, I mean, I like you said, I'm a PhD candidate and, you know, this is my field of work. So thank you.
6: This is your actual thesis.
14: Yeah, quite literally. Sunscreen, white cast, biological interactions. Like, this is, I could go on forever.
6: It's really fascinating. Thank you, AJ.
14: No problem. Thank you for having me.
6: AJ Ade, a chemistry PhD candidate studying sunscreen at UCLA. Given the benefits of BEMT and that it's been used across the world for many, many years, why didn't the FDA approve it sooner? And what does this sunscreen tale tell us about FDA approvals and how our system for regulating drugs works? Here with some answers is health journalist Michael Scaturo, who's been following sunscreen formulations and regulation for years and most recently wrote about it for KFF News. Michael, thanks for being here.
15: Thanks for having me.
6: So why did it take so long to get this ingredient approved?
15: I think the main reason is that it's expensive to bring a new drug through the FDA, because in the United States, sunscreen chemicals are considered over-the-counter drugs. In France or in Korea or in many places around the world, sunscreens and sunscreen chemicals are considered cosmetics. And so they don't really have to be subjected to animal tests. But in the US, the FDA defines sunscreen as an OTC, an over-the-counter drug, which is kind of like aspirin or cough syrup or anything that you might buy, like a Walgreens or a CVS. And those are things that have to go through traditionally an animal testing process. So DSM, the company that manufactures this chemical, had to submit that data. And so that's hard, right? Because it's very expensive. It cost them about $18 million to bring this new chemical through the FDA. And Congress has tried in like two laws now to sort of nudge the FDA in the direction of alternative testing methods. And they're not quite convinced, because for this new-ish, right? This new for us in the US, but widely used globally. This BEMT was still subjected to animal tests.
6: Why is sunscreen regulated like a drug?
15: That's a good question. I think it's because the FDA is concerned about the potential toxicity of a product that people use every day. People are putting a lot of this on their bodies. And I think their position would be that they have to really be certain that that some of these drugs don't cause reproductive harm, or that they have a low level of toxicity in the body.
6: I mean, we put a lot of things on our body every day, like lotion and cosmetics. So does the rationale go beyond that?
15: Well, so in writing about this over the last 2 years, I kept hearing that the FDA is very proud of its record in the 1960s of having been one of the only regulators globally to have prevented thalidomide from being sold in the U.S. That's the drug that caused egregious harm to fetuses in many countries and led to people being born with birth defects. And so they have always been very, very overcautious. And I think that in this case, they might be overcorrecting.
6: At the same time, I mean, there is this sort of anti-sunscreen movement in the U.S. right now, where there's skepticism around the safety of sunscreen. How does this story fit in with that?
15: I think the sunscreen controversy kind of started in 2019, around then, because the FDA did tests on several sunscreen ingredients that have been sold for a while, have been considered to be safe to be in sunscreens. But they basically found that in some certain chemicals were appearing in very, very small amounts in the human bloodstream. And I think they reclassified these drugs as, and it's very complicated, not grasse, which that's like not generally recognized as safe and effective for use in sunscreens. So it's a really complicated way of saying that they needed more data to know whether these chemicals were safe. They were not necessarily saying they're not safe. Uh-huh. They were just saying we would like more data because we don't really know. And And it made people really wonder, like, well, can they trust these things? So there were about 12 chemicals that were moved into this not grossé, so not considered, not generally recognized as safe and effective for use in sunscreens category. But the industry has over the last few years phased out those chemicals, but essentially four are still widely used in sunscreens. So it's just to say it's very complicated. The FDA, they've let these chemicals exist in a kind of gray area because they said, again, they're not generally recognized as safe and effective for use in sunscreens, but you can still use them.
6: Okay.
15: And that's very confusing.
6: It is a gray area.
15: Right. And I'll say this, like, if you look at this, I'm in Germany right now and I purchased the sunscreen, and on the front of the packaging of this sunscreen says, like, it says this is free of microplastic, it's free of octinoxate. It doesn't have homosalate because it's no longer used in Europe. So the European companies are starting to market the fact that they no longer use some of these chemicals that in the US are considered not grossé. But I think everyone kind of agrees that BEMT, the new chemical, is very safe. It's the most vetted sunscreen ingredient. It has more safety data than zinc oxide or than titanium dioxide. So it's a very safe ingredient.
6: When will we see the first BEMT sunscreens on the shelves here?
15: So DSM, the company that manufactures this chemical, says that we can expect these drugs to be on store shelves in maybe latest October.
6: Latest October. Okay.
15: Mm-hmm.
6: Michael, thank you so much for joining me today.
15: Thank you so much.
6: Michael Scaturo is a health journalist based in New York City. We have to take a quick break, and when we come back, a scorpion scientist tries to make the case for why scorpions should fill you with wonder, not dread. This is Science Friday from WNYC Studios.
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6: This is Science Friday. I'm Flora Lichtman. If you have arachnophobia, consider this your opportunity to try exposure therapy, because scorpions ahead. A new study suggests that 415 million years ago in modern-day England and Wales, a scorpion the length of a golden retriever was scurrying around, complete with 6-inch pincers. Some of these specimens were discovered long ago, and paleontologists had categorized them as sea-dwelling crustaceans. But a fresh look at these old fossils suggests they're not an ancient lobster at all. Dr. Richie Howard is the curator of fossil arthropods at the Natural History Museum in London, England, and the lead author on this gigantoscorpion study. Richie, welcome to Science Friday.
19: Hey, great to be here. Thank you very much.
6: I've seen these specimens described as chonky. Does that sound right to you?
19: Yeah, I would say so. They are pretty big. They are an order of magnitude larger than any other fossil scorpion that we know of. But it's also worth considering that the fossils are incomplete. It's sort of a jigsaw puzzle of an animal. So we have multiple parts of its body, but not the whole thing in one place. So it's difficult to say exactly how big it was. That's why we're saying roughly about a meter, roughly 3 feet long.
6: Wow. Okay. You know, from the pieces you have, does it seem like it looked like just an inflated version of a modern scorpion, or is the morphology different?
19: Yeah, it did look really different to a modern scorpion. So in an arachnid, the posterior part of the body is called the opisthosoma. And the opisthosoma is divided in scorpions specifically into the mesosoma, which is the fat bit, and the metasoma, which is the tail with the sting on the end. On the mesosoma of this scorpion, we have what are called lateral ephemera, extending out of the segments. So these are sort of like wing-shaped bits. They're very reminiscent, I think, of a horseshoe crab or a trilobite.
6: Should I picture like those lobster bits on the tail?
19: Kind of, yeah, yeah. You know, these are unique among scorpions. So that suggests to us that this was doing something different to other scorpions. I think the most likely explanation for that is that it was at least partially aquatic.
6: Were these scorpions, I mean, can we extrapolate what they were, with their role in the ecosystem? Were they like the grizzly bears of their time?
19: Yeah, so this is one of the weirdest elements of the whole study, really. So the early Devonian period, when Priapus lived, is a strikingly alien landscape. So I think people are vaguely aware that there were giant arthropods in Earth's deep paleontological past.
6: Like the 2-foot dragonfly and the 8-foot long millipede, right?
19: Yeah, exactly, exactly. But they lived in the Carboniferous period. This was 55 million years after when Priapus lived. That's a world where there are jungles because trees have evolved. It's a world where there is a much more complicated, complex landscape in terms of ecology. In the early Devonian, life has only really just started spreading onto the land. That there's just some gigantic scorpion running around as well. It's kind of crazy. It's walking around in between all these sort of primitive moss-like plants and these sort of tall, weird, fungusy things called prototaxites. Basically look a bit like standing stones. Really, really, really weird landscape this animal lived in. And of course, that answers the question, how on earth did it sustain itself? Unless there's loads of other large animals on the land at this point that we just don't have the fossils of, which I think is probably unlikely because how would we just missed? We've missed all of them. I think what's more likely is that it was an amphibious animal. There's much larger prey for it in the water. Things like armored fish, they've been found at some of these sites as well.
6: So your work revolves around, you know, to me, I'll just show my cards, this terrifying ancient arthropods. What are your feelings on modern ones?
19: Well, I never would have got interested in fossil ones if I hadn't been interested in modern ones as well, because the modern ones are all around us. I love the modern ones. You know, I can't go outside without taking photos. I always want to know what arthropods are, because they're literally like little Pokemon that are everywhere. So, yeah, I think if you're not interested in arthropods, you're not interested in life.
6: Don't sleep on the arthropods is what I'm hearing. Richie, thank you for being here.
19: No worries. Thank you for having me.
6: Dr. Richie Howard, invertebrate paleontologist and curator of fossil arthropods at the Natural History Museum in London. If you are icked out by a scorpion the length of a Labrador, you're likely not alone. A study in the musings section of American Entomologists found that people feared scorpions above even spiders, and they're like a phobia chart topper in America. But my next guest says we have it all wrong. Here to help us stop worrying and to help learn to love the scorpion is arachnologist Dr. Lauren Esposito, a scorpion researcher and director of the nonprofit Islands and Seas. Lauren, welcome back to Science Friday.
20: Happy to be here.
6: Okay, give me three words to describe your feelings on scorpions.
20: All right, my three words are caring, ancient, and I would say like intriguing is the biggest thing that has kept me interested in scorpions for the last 20 years of my life.
6: Intriguing. Oh my gosh. I'm not hearing repulsion.
20: Absolutely
6: coming through.
20: Absolutely not.
6: Okay. Well, I'm going to stand in for the vast majority of people who feel the opposite, who would rather never encounter a scorpion. And your mission today, if you choose to accept it, is to change our minds with facts. And I'm also going to give you categories, kind of like Jeopardy. And I want you to hit me with a story or some facts from the category that you think will make me and mostly our listeners see scorpions the way you do. Do you accept?
20: I accept the mission.
6: Okay. All right. First category is food and drink.
20: Food and drink. Well, food and drink is a big one, because scorpions have the lowest metabolic rate of any recorded land animal, which is like move over weight loss drugs, because it should be the scorpions that we're studying.
6: Wait, Gila monsters, I feel like, are the poster child for low metabolism.
20: I would say that that's true when we think about things that have a backbone, like vertebrates. Gila monsters are great for low metabolism, but scorpions, they only need to eat really like once a year, or maybe even less frequently than that. They don't typically need to drink water. They get all the water that they need from their prey items. And they have these like really cool adaptations to be able to restrict the amount of water that they lose. So they have book lungs. The way that they breathe is through these like internalized gill structures. So they don't like actively respire, like breathing in and out, which definitely like helps reduce their metabolism.
6: Oh my gosh. So book lungs, like the pages of a book, like exactly. I should be imagining the leaves of a book.
20: You should. Like if you think about like a fish gill, like if you've ever seen a fish like opening their gill slits in and out, and there's all these kind of like pages inside there of gills. Imagine if they just took all those gills and they squished them down and they stuck them inside a pocket in their body. So a lot of arachnids have book lungs, and it's really a leftover from their ancestors that lived in the ocean. So before they moved on land, these were gills that were functioning in the ocean just like fish gills.
6: Which we talked about in this last segment with this giant scorpion. Okay, I feel like my wonder meter's going up, but I'm not getting caring, really.
20: We'll get there.
6: Okay.
20: We'll get
6: there. Our next category is anatomy.
20: Anatomy. Anatomy is a good one. One of my favorite things about scorpions, and I like to say that we're in the midst of a scorpion renaissance period where we are discovering more information about scorpions than we've known cumulatively across all of history, like every single year.
6: Really?
20: Yeah, really.
6: Is it because people are just like jumping on the scorpion bandwagon?
20: I mean, I think that you'll be jumping on the scorpion bandwagon at the end of this conversation. But yes, that's part of it. Part of it is that there are simply more researchers studying scorpions than there's ever been. But I think the other part of it really has to do with a recent revelation that does have to do with anatomy. Scorpions have an exoskeleton, so their skeleton is on the outside of their body. But what's really cool about scorpions is that they have this pigment embedded in their exoskeleton that fluoresces under ultraviolet light. And so if you take like a black light, like a party light, normally you'd shine it on your shoelaces and you'd see they're like really bright and purple. But if you shine them on a scorpion, they glow this bright green color. And what that's allowed us to do is to go out at night when they're active and look for them with UV light. It's like a secret weapon for detecting scorpions. And it's allowed us to discover way more species than we ever knew about. So like 100 years ago, we knew about something like 200 scorpions on Earth. And wow. Now we know about over 2,500.
6: What about their venom?
20: Okay. Well, I mean, let's get to the brass tacks, which is scorpion venom, right? That's the thing that we're scared of. We're scared of scorpions stinging us because that's like the legends that we hear, like you're going to die instantly if a scorpion stings you. And I'm not going to say that that's not true entirely, like universally, right? That's untrue. Because there are places in the world where there are genuinely dangerous scorpions. But often the thing that makes them more dangerous is people's access to medical care. So nowadays we have really effective antivenins that can counteract the effects of scorpion venom very well. And so if you can reach a hospital and get antivenom, you'll be able to survive a scorpion sting. So the vast majority of scorpions pose no danger whatsoever to humans. Of the 2,500 scorpions on Earth, there's only about 50 or less that are dangerous to humans. Like 99% of scorpions don't pose any harm to humans. But
6: that's helpful. Go ahead, go on.
20: The 1% are really interesting, not because they could kill you, which it's not actually the scorpion venom itself that can kill you. It's the effects of your body responding to this like trick that the venom plays on your brain. And so venom is a cocktail. And one of the things in this cocktail is a neurotransmitter inhibitor. And so what it does is it goes in and it interferes with the way that your cells signal each other, your nerve cells. And so it tells your brain that your hand is like experiencing some severe trauma when all that's actually happened is you got a prick on your finger. Like nothing else is going on other than the scorpion venom tricking your brain to think that you're like being smashed with a sledgehammer. And what happens is that your brain turns on this immune response that raises your blood pressure, and that really rapid increase in blood pressure can have downstream consequences like a heart attack. And the heart attack is ultimately what kills you. So it's not technically the scorpion, it's you.
0: It's me killing me, as always. Okay, let's get to my favorite category, mating and dating.
20: Scorpion dating is like pretty serious business. So here's how it works. Scorpions are out at night, checking, surveying the scene, seeing who's around. A male finds a female. He approaches her. And as he approaches her, he starts kind of doing this like shuddering movement that's like almost like, hey, check me out. Look at me. And
0: like flashing his pincers or
20: no, like
0: tail.
20: Shaking
0: What's
20: his entire
0: on?
20: Body. Like his whole body's shaking.
0: Cool.
20: Yeah. And as if she doesn't react aggressively or run away, he keeps making slow movements towards her. And eventually he reaches out and grabs her hands with his hands and begins.
0: Hands,
20: like their claws are grabbing each other. So they're facing each other, they're holding hands, and they start to dance. And we call this, like, in a scientific term, we call it a pas de deux, like a couple's dance, a ballroom dance. And while all arachnids do some kind of mating ritual, like all of them kind of dance for each other or do some kind of thing that's interactive, scorpions are like the ballroom dancers of arachnids. So when I say it's like dating, it's really like kind of a courtship that is picky. And they continue this dance for a while. And eventually, if the male does like a good enough dance, then he'll finally deposit sperm onto the ground. They deposit it on this kind of jelly stalk that they comes out of their body. And at the top of the stalk, they put a little package of sperm. And he'll guide the female towards it because they're still holding hands. Oh, I forgot to say that they kiss each other. And they do occasionally sting each other in what we call
0: on
20: sexual
0: the mouth?
20: Sting.
0: Like,
20: yes.
0: What?
20: Like, they're facing each other, and they'll put their, squish their little scorpion mouths together, and they'll, like, kiss each other with their mouth parts.
0: I feel like you're making this up, Lauren. No. And we never know, because no one studies scorpions, but...
20: There's, like, 25 of us. Come on. And then sometimes there's a sting, which is, like, you know, the sort of kinky side of dating. But eventually, if she's pleased with all of this, then she'll pick up the sperm package that he's left for her, and she'll store his sperm until she feels like the conditions are good for having babies, and at which point she'll inseminate herself.
0: Wow. So she has control over when she's getting pregnant.
20: She has control over when she's getting pregnant. So she like kind of evaluates the environment, and if the conditions are good, if it's like a good rainy year with lots of prey, then she'll allow for internal fertilization using the sperm. And the craziest
0: Wait,
20: thing
0: where
20: is,
0: does she keep the sperm? Like in a purse?
20: Yeah, it's
0: Wait,
20: like,
0: I don't
20: it's
0: understand.
20: It's like in a little scorpion purse inside her body. Like genuinely. There's like a little pocket and she stores the sperm inside the pocket.
0: Let me just tuck this away for later. I got to live my life. I got to live my full life right now.
20: Exactly. She's living her best life until she gets pregnant. So scorpions, unlike all other arachnids and basically all insects for the most part, they get pregnant. So they inseminate themselves. And then that sperm, you know, combines with all the eggs that she has in her body, and those eggs start to grow into embryos inside her body, just like a mammal gets pregnant. And they don't come out until they're fully formed little scorpionlings.
0: Wait, live birth?
20: Live birth.
0: Is that what you're telling
20: yes,
0: me?
20: Yes, live birth.
0: That's unusual, out. Right?
20: It's pretty unusual. And they even, like, it's so crazy because they come out in, like, a little amniotic sac, just like a vertebrate does. And then the sac bursts as she's giving birth, and then they crawl up onto her back, and she takes care of them after that.
0: How many in a litter?
20: Well, it depends. So, like, scorpions vary a lot in size, and some smaller species maybe only have two scorpionlings. That's a technical term, scorpionlings.
0: That's the first cute thing I've heard.
20: It is.
0: Go ahead.
20: It's cute. And then, like, in other species, the highest number recorded is, like, 156.
0: Oh.
20: That's a lot of babies.
0: That's a lot of babies. And then she takes care of them.
20: Then she takes care of them. She keeps them on her back for the first, instar is the technical term, but it means like the first time they molt their exoskeleton and grow a new one. And at that point, they'll kind of start to wander away from her. Sometimes they'll stay a little longer. Sometimes they'll leave immediately. But that's sort of the end of the parent-child relationship.
0: Oh, my God. What's your favorite scorpion fact?
20: My favorite scorpion fact is that we are still describing new species every single year from the United States, which I think For me, that's like an important fact because as a kid, I always grew up thinking that we've discovered everything there is to discover. And if we find something, it's like from some remote jungle out there in the world somewhere that nobody's ever been in before. But the reality is like we're finding things from the Central Valley of California, which is one of the most high intensity agricultural areas in the world. So I think the really cool thing about scorpions is there's so much left to learn and we need so many more scorpion biologists to do it.
0: That's right. Get over your ick, young budding scientists. There's a whole scorpion world out there. Lauren, I think you've convinced me. I think you've done it. They're amazing and there's so much more to learn.
20: Yay for scorpions.
0: Thank you. Thank you for coming on and doing this.
20: Thank you. It was a pleasure.
0: Dr. Lauren Esposito is a scorpion researcher and director of the nonprofit Islands and Seas and founder of 500 Queer Scientists. Okay, what about you, Liz? So much more to learn.
20: Yay for scorpions.
0: Thank you. Thank you for coming on and doing this.
20: Thank you. It was a pleasure.
0: Dr. Lauren Esposito is a scorpion researcher and director of the nonprofit Islands and Seas and founder of 500 Queer Scientists. Okay, what about you, listeners? Did we succeed in turning you scorpions

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6: This is Science Friday. I'm Flora Lichtman. Do you ever hear a song that seems to immediately transport you to a specific time and place? I am a little embarrassed by this, but this song does always get me.

0: Okay. I'm 13 in Saints roller ring. The disco lights are going. I'm holding another seventh grader's sweaty hand, and it is all very, very awkward. I'm sure you have your own version. And this auditory wormhole has a name, a musical daydream. And my next guest is kind of obsessed with figuring them out, why they happen, how they happen, and what they tell us about ourselves. Dr. Elizabeth Margulis is the director of Princeton's Music Cognition Lab. She's also the author of the book Transported, The Everyday Magic of Musical Daydreams. Elizabeth, thanks for being here.
1: Thanks so much for having me.
0: Do you have a relationship with Dave Matthews Band?
1: You know what? I have a sibling who has a deep relationship with Dave Matthews Band. So I have a kind of vicarious relationship.
0: Well, you're lucky. Okay. So this may be a dumb question, but is there a scientific definition of a daydream?
1: Well, when it comes to daydreaming in general, that includes experiences like mind wandering. And when we're thinking about musical daydreams, they can feel idiosyncratic and subjective in that same way. But we're learning that typically the music is driving the contents of what you're imagining in really interesting ways.
0: Well, tell me about that. How is the music driving the contents of my daydream?
1: So in the example that you played, I'm just going to go out on a limb and guess that you literally were in a Saints roller rink while that song was playing. And that is one mechanism, right? That's the they're playing our song phenomenon where something really just imprints on the sound and can come back decades later and carry
0: like
1: with it.
0: Like a smell.
1: Exactly.
0: Bringing you back.
1: Exactly. Yeah. But you know, the thing about musical cues in these cases, though, is they tend to trigger more of a reliving full of these kind of sensory details than just

0: a simple recollection. But there are also cases where it's a song you've never heard before and it transports you to some prior phase of your life. And that can't be explainable in quite the same way. There are also cases where you hear music and you get lost in some kind of imagining of something that never really happened to you or is just entirely fantastical and couldn't really happen to you. And in those cases, the mechanism is a little different.
1: I mean, do some types of music elicit musical daydreams more easily than others?
0: Yes. So there's a known reminiscence bump for music from your teenage years, and where you tend to like that music more even later in life and have more vivid personal memories associated with it. But there's also a secondary reminiscence bump for music from your parents' teenage years. And what we think is going on there is that when you are a tiny person and don't have control over what's playing on the kitchen radio, your parents often have the music from their teenage years queued up.
1: What about genres? I mean, do some genres hit people harder?
0: Yeah, we've seen this kind of daydreaming happen across all the genres we've studied, and we've tried to study a lot of them. We do find that the more we're looking at kind of instrumental music that doesn't have lyrics, the more kind of pronounced we get these kinds of fantastical imaginings, especially.
1: So what is going on in people's brain when they're having a musical daydream?
0: We've been able to take a look because now that we've done all this behavioral research and we know for certain songs that people won't have heard before we put them in the scanner, but we've played them for other people outside the scanner and we know what they're likely to imagine, we can now bring them in to get an MRI scan and play them either this song or play them a recording of someone speaking the story we know that they're likely to imagine, and then compare their brain activity across these two conditions.
1: And what do you see?
0: Using that, we see the emergence of these higher order areas, like the default mode network, that carry this kind of meaning of this imagined story across these sensory modalities.
1: So you're not just seeing like the auditory cortex lighting up, you're seeing other parts of the brain
0: exactly
1: deal with narrative.
0: Exactly. So yes, we see all the things you'd expect when you listen to music in terms of auditory processing and all of that. But we're also able to see using this paradigm that we're getting this higher order area active as well.
1: I want to talk about a big part of your research, which is shared musical daydreams, which is so fascinating, for songs people haven't heard before. So I want to play a clip, and listeners, pay attention to what your brain starts to think about.

0: Okay, so for me, I get, you know, saloon vibes, wooden bar, one of those doors with the slats swinging open. How do other people, where do other people's minds go when they hear this?
1: Pretty much the same neighborhood. What we often get from people is a lonely cowboy. We get specifically those two words often, sitting on a porch looking over a ghost town. Sometimes there's a tumbleweed involved. And what's so interesting here is that's actually an example of Chinese art music.
0: So not a cowboy, not a Western tune is what I'm hearing.
1: No, what's really interesting is that, you know, it can be music. This is music maybe even in a style that, you know, the participants in our studies may have not even been familiar with. Yet, nevertheless, they have this immediate kind of imagining that's shared with each other about what they're hearing.
0: Did you run this experiment outside of the U.S. as well?
1: Yes, we were able, through funding from the National Science Foundation, to also run it in a remote village in China. And there, what we saw is that in exactly the same way, people have these ready narrative imaginings that are very similar to one another. But what comes to mind is very different than what the U.S. participants imagine.
0: Yeah, what did the participants in China imagine?
1: So there we had a sorrowful romantic loss. So
0: I mean, that's okay. So romantic is different than cowboy, but sorrowful
1: exactly.
0: Feels like a lonely cowboy to me. We're not that far off.
1: Right. Those two are in the same sentimental universe, but differences in the kind of concrete semantic details.
0: I want to do one more experiment. So listeners, we're going to play another clip. Lock in and think about what this piece evokes.

0: Okay, for me, I'm getting candlestick in the library vibes.
1: That's really in the same direction as what our participants said, although I would say milder. People tended to imagine someone alone in a house getting stalked by a murderer.
0: Whoa. And this was and this was across your two sites in America.
1: Exactly. Yes. And, we saw this in one place coming up again and again and again. We were so surprised that, before believing these results, we wanted to run it again in a completely different geographic location, a different state. And we did that. And in came, these same reports of sinister home stalking.
0: Did you run this in this village in rural China as well?
1: We did. Yes, we were able to take these same excerpts and bring them to this village in rural China where people speak Dong. And for this particular excerpt, and for all the excerpts, they cued stories very easily, and people within the village tended to produce stories that were very similar to other people in the village for particular excerpts. And in this case, the story that people reported was having fun outside, playing games with friends, which seems really
0: Vastly
1: far from
0: different.
1: the US
0: Yeah.
1: imagining.
0: What does that tell you?
1: What we think is happening here is that if you are a listener in the US, you might care a lot about the fact that this excerpt is atonal and be kind of blinded to other aspects of it. So, and by atonal, I just mean it's not kind of following these patterns that let you make sense of a particular key that it's in or something like that. Whereas the listeners in this village ostensibly cared less about the fact that it was atonal and could kind of clue in instead to the fact that it has these really short notes that jump back and forth between high and low registers. When you start thinking of it that way, you can see how it reads as playful. And sort of the broader point that I think emerges here is that we have these stable networks of association that emerge across lifetimes of exposure to sounds that can kind of surface and surprise us, but that it really is this shared kind of current of association and meaning that we're all kind of living within that can fluctuate and change dynamically with time and place and the kinds of patterns that we're experiencing in our lives, but can be also be stable enough to be really interesting.
0: Yeah, it's shared within a community, but maybe not shared necessarily more broadly.
1: That's
0: The
1: exactly right.
0: specific response, yeah.
1: Exactly. Yeah.
0: I mean, you're a musician. Do you and other musicians experience musical daydreams differently?
1: I started getting curious about this phenomenon because my students were describing it to me when we were
0: Wait,
1: talking.
0: you didn't have them yourself?
1: Well, I've been brainwashed to a certain extent by getting extensive formal training in a conservatory setting, right? I was a classical pianist. And so I'd really been trained to listen in this other kind of way and lost touch a little bit, I think, with this intuitive kind of response.
0: How did you listen? Tell me, explain the difference.
1: To be honest, really critically often, right? Like what's going on with that phrasing? I would have done that differently, right? Or, in more charitable cases, listening to things about how it was put together, right? And how this part relates to that part, just really up in the notes. And I'm in no way saying that that's not an incredibly valuable way of engaging with music. I just think there's this other way of listening that our studies have shown is really widespread and really powerful for people that I had lost sight of to a certain extent.
0: Do you musically daydream now?
1: Absolutely 100%. I am reformed.
0: What takes you there?
1: I've had a bunch of really special experiences with my teenage children, especially, and with my parents to a certain extent as well, where we've been on long road trips. They've shared me the music they love. And it's this incredible opportunity for really getting behind their ears and kind of get a sense of what they're hearing in a piece. Sometimes it's uncannily, surprisingly shared, and that's very fun. Sometimes it's divergent in a way that helps me learn and stretch and become less crusty and become more connected to my children.
0: That's very sweet. Does your work into musical daydreams give us any insight into collective concert experiences? For instance, we had the bassist from Phish on recently, and we talked all about flow state and how those shows are all about finding flow for the musicians and the audience, I think. Is that just a shared musical daydream, or what are your thoughts on that?
1: We have actually looked at these experiences in live concerts, and we find the same phenomenon that, you know, when people are together in a hall, what they're imagining during one song is more similar to each other than what they're imagining across different songs. So it's, you know, music driven in this same way. And I think what's lovely there is, you know, in one sense, we're kind of in our own inner experience in terms of what we're hearing. In the other, we're co-present, right? We're really alive with other people. And the fact that there's some thread between the, you know, the shared reality of occupying space together and the kind of inner experience, I think amplifies some of the power that we find in those experiences.
0: Are daydreams good for us?
1: 100%. Yes, we need.
0: Are you biased, these moments, though, Elizabeth?
1: The literature shows they're good for us. And, you know, that they're increasingly rare, right? Our opportunities for letting our mind drift are reduced to the extent that we have scrolling video feeds, right? We're just constantly sticking stimuli in front of ourselves. No, we need to kind of have this opportunity to rovingly make sense of our, you know, disparate experiences and get practice in the kind of storytelling that helps us make sense of our worlds.
0: I mean, is that what the literature says, that that's why they're good for us as a way to process our experience? Or is it, you know, are there chemical benefits too?
1: Right. Well, I mean, so we know that there are, for example, clinical conditions where the patterns of spontaneous thought are changed in ways that are harmful. So think of depression and anxiety when you might be stuck on kind of a ruminating thought. And so what's lovely about just a song is that it's so accessible. You can just kind of press play and jumpstart some totally different thoughtscape. And that kind of movement and flow from, you know, one state to another can be really important for well-being, for creativity, and all these kinds of desirable states.
0: Do you feel like we should be dosing ourselves with music to cope with our extremely stressful world?
1: I think we already dose ourselves with music to cope with our extremely stressful world. I think there's a lot of intuitive use of music as a tool for mood regulation and for, you know, just transportation.
0: All right, Elizabeth, what song should we play out? What's the song that you think would make the most listeners go into musical daydream mode?
1: Wow, what a great question. What's the Enya song that they're playing at my kids' daycare whenever my kids were trying to go to sleep? I feel like that's a good one.
0: Elizabeth Margulis is director of Princeton's Music Cognition Lab. She's also the author of Transported, The Everyday Magic of Musical Daydreams. Thanks for being here.
1: Thank you so much. I really appreciate it.
0: That's about all the time we have for this hour. BJ Lederman composed our theme music. And if you missed any part of the show, just subscribe to our podcast. 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Just search for Science Friday. And if you have a comment or a question or a story idea, give us a ring, 877-4SciFri. Thanks for listening. I'm Flora Lichtman.

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7: 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I'm Flora Lichtman, and this is Science Friday. A linguist breaks down the sentence structure, elocution, and pitch of sports announcer talk.
8: Once they get to that goal, not only do they go to a higher pitch, but they slow down that very fast articulation rate, and they'll often elongate the vowels. And it's in!
7: And inside the teeny tiny world of microbial warfare.
9: You can have a weapon like a, you know, like a sword. 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
7: And then we'll meet, I'm not joking, zombie sea cucumbers.
10: They kind of straddle that line between what is alive and what is dead.
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11: BBC News with Fiona MacDonald. US officials say Israel and the Iranian-backed Lebanese militia Hezbollah have agreed a ceasefire. Despite the deal, Lebanese media reported several Israeli attacks since it came into effect. Before it was announced, another wave of Israeli airstrikes on targets in southern Lebanon overnight left at least 47 people dead. Four Israeli soldiers were also killed. Charlotte Gallagher is in Jerusalem.
12: Israel has said it will not withdraw its troops from southern Lebanon while Hezbollah remains. It sees Hezbollah as an existential threat, particularly for the people that live in the north of Israel bordering southern Lebanon. It says it won't withdraw those troops until Hezbollah is gone. Well, Hezbollah, it says it's not disarming while the IDF remains inside Lebanon. So they're at stalemate and the airstrikes continue.
11: A transport union in Britain has confirmed that the person who died when two trains collided north of London was one of the drivers. Emergency services at the scene at Bedford called it a major incident. 89 other people were injured, 11 of whom were very seriously injured. One passenger told the BBC that the impact happened without warning and felt like a bomb going off. Heidi Alexander is the British Transport Secretary.
13: I would like to express my gratitude to the emergency services who were very fast to the scene, and also to inspectors from the Rail Accident Investigation Branch who were at the site within hours. We will make sure that there's a thorough investigation done to establish how this collision happened and to ensure that lessons are learnt so that we don't have an incident like this ever again.
11: Mexican authorities are investigating whether two bodies discovered near Mexico City belong to two US citizens who went missing last month. An official said that the bodies were found in a grave in a forest. African and Caribbean nations have demanded formal apologies from countries that benefited from transatlantic slavery, as well as debt relief and compensation. The demands are part of a 19-point reparations plan endorsed at the end of a three-day conference in Ghana. Here's Anbarasan Etirajan with more details.
14: The conference followed a landmark UN resolution in March that recognized transatlantic slavery as the gravest crime against humanity. It urged African countries to grant the right of return and citizenship pathways for diaspora Africans. Organizers said the aim was to turn growing international support into concrete action and lasting institutional commitments. More than 12 million Africans were kidnapped and forcibly transported by European ships between the 15th and 19th centuries.
11: World News from the BBC. The Bolivian president, Rodrigo Paz, has reached an agreement with the country's main trade union to end more than 6 weeks of protests and blockades to demand his resignation. Protesters had been infuriated by inflation and fuel supply issues, but began calling for the president's resignation just 6 months after he was elected because of anger over his market reforms. The Supreme Court in India has ruled that walking on secure pavements is a fundamental right, stressing on the safety of pedestrians. The court asked the government to bring in a law recognising the right to walk on demarcated pavements. Football, and in the Men's World Cup, Brazil have beaten Haiti 3-0 in Philadelphia. All three goals came in the first half with a brace from Cunha, followed by a third goal from Vinicius Junior. Earlier, Morocco beat Scotland 1-0 in Boston. The United States are through to the knockout stages with a game to spare after a 2-0 win over Australia. Our correspondent John Bennett is in the US.
15: It's not just the result, it's the way they're playing as well. So it was an own goal that gave them the lead. Then Alex Freeman nodded in the second for the co-hosts. But it's dominant, it's high energy, it's fast-paced. It's everything that Mauricio Pochettino, the manager of the USA, has wanted from this team. He called for them to have a bit more character going into this tournament, and they certainly delivered. They're already through to the last 32. They could win the group later on as well.
11: Paraguay are currently leading Turkey 1-0 in Santa Clara. Archaeologists in Mexico have unearthed ancient ruins believed to be of Mayan origin, but of a type never seen before in the area. The discovery was made in the eastern state of Veracruz and includes a circular stone platform unlike any other unearthed there. The National Institute of Archaeology and History called it a unique, unprecedented finding. BBC News.
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7: This is Science Friday. I'm Flora Lichtman. Later in the hour, we're going inside the world of microbe-on-microbe hit jobs and a tour of a vast whale graveyard in the Indian Ocean. But first...
17: Three dribbles. One shot for the championship. He got it! Four-point lead, 7.5 to go. De'Aaron Fox across...
7: If you watched the NBA Finals last weekend, go Knicks, it was easy to marvel at the skill of the players. But they weren't the only performers putting on the show.
17: Left wing handoff to Wembanyama with two. Takes a three that he misses too strong. It's happening, Knicks fans. It's happening. It's been 53 years. But for this moment, it was well worth the wait.
18: Enjoy it, Knicks fan. Signed, sealed. sealed and delivered your 2026 New York Knicks.
7: The sentence structure, the elocution, the pitch, the patois, the announcers seem to be playing a beautiful game of their own. And it turns out there are rules to this register. Linguists have studied it and even given the speech pattern its own name, sports announcer talk. Here to break it down is sociolinguist and dialectologist Dr. Valerie Friedland from the University of Nevada, Reno. Valerie, welcome to Science Friday.
8: Well, thank you. And such a fun topic. I'm so excited to talk about it.
7: I'm obsessed. I'm just obsessed by it. Okay, so the way sports announcers talk has actually been studied?
8: It has. It has. Yes, there. You know, it's actually been studied for about 35 years. The first real study of sports announcer register was done by a linguist named Charles Ferguson and his students, which was published in 1983. And I remember reading it in grad school and finding it really entertaining then. And it still holds up to this day.
7: So break it down for me. What are the conventions of sports announcer talk?
8: There are two different sort of areas that we look at when we look at sports announcer talk, and it turns out to be really, really unique and very different than our everyday casual talk. He found that there were a lot of omissions and simplifications and reductions. So, and the example you played, you could hear it. They just sort of use, you know, baskets and shots and counts. They don't really use full sentences a lot of the time, especially when they're doing play-by-play action. There's a little more of the fullness when you have the color commentary and explaining things about players and their backstories. But generally, when you're reporting and narrating the action, it has to be short because it has to be quick. They also do
7: Let's just spend one more second on omissions. So,
8: sure.
7: So like they don't have verbs and subjects. How does it play out? Give me a couple more examples.
8: Sure. A lot of times it's the subjects that are deleted because you either know who they're talking about or they'll characterize it later, but it's really the focus on the action. So it would be something like Smith to Johnson, which omits pretty much anything about what's happening except where the action was played, right? But if you're in basketball, you're assuming that meant the ball went from Smith to Johnson. So a lot of it relies on the background knowledge of listeners. Or another good example would be Banks, the free throw, which would be, again, a subject omission, but also a verb omission in some cases. So a lot of times the is verb is what we find deleted. So they just don't even bother with is because you don't really need it. And you're talking fast and you need to get the information out there. Another thing you find a lot of that's really not found in normal speech, because we would sound like Yoda, is inverted speech. So where you invert the word order, and that's where you basically say the action before the person doing the action. So that would be something like a foul on Wemby, when you would say Wemby was fouled normally, or it would be something like a rebound by Towns. Again, you don't talk that way when you're in everyday speech. You would say Towns had a rebound. But we do this a lot in sports announcer talk. We see this in all sorts of different sports. That seems to be one of the really unique characteristics of that genre and makes it very recognizable because it's so different than the way we talk every day. We don't invert our speech like that unless we're Yoda.
7: And okay, is this basically like the action is first?
8: There are probably two reasons. One is the action is the important part, right? You need to describe, if you're a sports announcer, one of your big jobs is describing what's happening. And so the action takes center stage. But the other thing is sometimes in our brains, it takes a while to process how to put everything together. And when you're following the ball and you're reporting on where the ball is going, you're going to be thinking about the action. That will be the first thing your brain is processing. And then it takes a minute to figure out, well, who's doing that action? So we actually think it's because they need a little bit of a lag to figure out, well, okay, I followed the ball. I know what's happening with it, but who was doing it? But it also kind of builds suspense and makes it more exciting. So it seems to be a two-way street in terms of what it's doing there.
7: What about the pitch or the musicality? Like, I feel like there is a tempo and a sort of sing-songiness to sports announcer talk.
8: Absolutely. So that's the second area that studies have focused on. And in Ferguson's day, they couldn't really study that because they didn't have the kind of acoustic computational measurements we have today. But now a lot of the more recent work on sports announcer talk really focuses on what's called the prosody or the rhythm of that speech. And so it's really based on pretty much three things, which is the pitch patterns, the pacing, and the loudness. A lot of times. So what we find is this buildup in a play-by-play accounting of something. So if you're following the action, the ball's going down the court and they're about to get into the zone, what you're going to hear is they start at a slower tone and a sort of low pitch. And then every phrase unit where they're describing some play gets slightly higher in pitch, slightly faster in articulation, fewer pauses as you get to it until finally you score. Right? So that's exactly what you hear. In fact, a study that was done, and this one was on soccer. A lot of the studies have been on soccer, but they find sort of the same kinds of things elsewhere, found that when an announcer announces what they call the climax moment, which is, you know, the goal being scored or the basket making it, that the commentators, and this was men that they studied, actually went to a 400 hertz pitch range, which is astronomically high and something we don't talk in normally. So the average pitch of a male voice is about 100 to 150 hertz. So you're talking about a 250 hertz climb to, you know, make sure you're bringing that action to the full. There are a lot of studies that suggest that low pitch, particularly in males, is more attractive and heard as more socially dominant and more physical. So it's actually a very unusual thing to find men speaking at such a high pitch. And so one other study looked at their body movements and their mouth when they were doing it and how they offset the sort of femininity associated with such a high pitch. And they found that instead of, you know, just doing the high pitch, they often do the high pitch with a bigger body movement. So they're like flinging their arms out and they're making their shoulders really broad and they're opening their mouth really wide, probably to offset the more feminine associations with that high pitch. And the other thing they do is once they get to that goal, not only do they go to a higher pitch, but they slow down that very fast articulation rate and they'll often elongate the vowels. And it's in! Right? So that's the very recognizable tempo and buildup that we get with sports announcing.
7: Well, we have a clip of this actually from the World Cup, which is where, of course, you know, hundreds of millions of people are also hearing sports announcers right now. Let's hear it.
8: I love it. Yeah, so you can hear it. And that's actually called the goal roar. In the studies that have been done, it's when a goal is scored, it's called the goal roar, that
7: There's
8: high, high
7: name
8: pitch.
7: There
8: is
7: this?
8: A name for it. Yes.
7: I
8: you know, we
7: it.
8: Linguists like to come up with fancy names for everything.
7: That
8: so that's
7: sense.
8: The goal roar.
7: You know, we played a clip earlier from Monica McNutt. She's one of the Knicks announcers.
19: Soak it up, New York. This team continues to be and demonstrate that they are a team of destiny. It's been 2 years of the phrase, we will find a way. And man, add more history to the books.
7: So she's playing more of the sports analyst role there, but I also feel like she brings a different, you know, a different style. And I wonder how these registers evolve and can they evolve?
8: They absolutely can. And one thing that we have seen is that certain announcers can be very influential on the future of announcing in that sport. A German linguist by the name of Mueller did a study in the early 2000s of German commentating, and they tend to use a faster speech rate than the English commentators who tend to use simpler sentences than the German commentators and be more sort of, you know, variable and excitable in the way they report sports. And he found that that was actually probably because of a single commentator that was very, very popular in Germany who had a very subdued style that was really influential because people adored him. And that caused sort of the style to become more subdued over time. So I think it's absolutely the case that when we have an iconic sports announcer that becomes very influential, people model themselves off of that commentator and they can end up up shifting the form itself.
7: Wow. Okay, well, zoom out with me, Valerie. I mean, why do linguists care about documenting registers like sports announcer talk? What's the big picture?
8: You know, I think the thing that people forget is registers are part of everyday life and everything we do. And when we hear someone talk, we often know a lot about them by the register they use. And so we're not studying sports announcer talk just because it's cool, but it is. We're actually, it's a fun thing, right? But it's really just a form of understanding the way that language works to fit the needs of speakers based on not just who we are, so where we're born, that determines the way we talk, but how we live actually alters the fundamental ways that we interact, and that alters the way we talk. So, you know, we recognize the way that doctors sound, we recognize the way that lawyers sound, we also recognize the way that young people sound. These are all forms of registers, and you can learn a lot about how language changes over time and what makes it change by specific sort of deep dives into types of registers. So it gives us more information more generally about the way that language works and how it interacts with social life.
7: Valerie, you have to come back and talk to us about scientist register.
8: Oh, I'd love to do that. Yes. There's all sorts. We could just have a whole day on register.
7: And I would be here for it. Thank you so much for joining us today.
8: Absolutely. It was a blast.
7: Dr. Valerie Friedland, professor of linguistics at the University of Nevada, Reno, and author of Why We Talk Funny, The Real Story Behind Our Accents. After the break, we're talking about swords, poison, cannibals on the microbial scale. Stick around. This is Science Friday from WNYC Studios.
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7: This is Science Friday. I'm Flora Lichtman.
22: In biological systems, microbe-on-microbe crimes are considered especially heinous. In the science world, the dedicated detectives who investigate these vicious attacks are members of an elite squad known as microbiologists. These are their stories.
7: Today, we are turning our attention to the serial killers right under your nose and perhaps inside of it. Microbes armed with weapons to eviscerate, assassinate, and detonate their victims. What turns a microbe murderous? How do they choose their victims? And can we harness their weapons for good? Today, we're talking with two biological detectives who've documented this microbe-on-microbe crime. Dr. Glenn D'Souza, an expert on bacterial butchers, a.k.a. cell-to-cell interactions at Arizona State University, and Dr. Ben Larson, who just described a cannibalistic super microbe in the proceedings of the National Academy of Sciences and studies how cells behave at Rensselaer Polytechnic Institute. Detectives, welcome to Science Friday.
23: Thanks. I'm excited to be here.
9: Hello. Glad to be here.
7: Okay, Glenn, take me into this itty-bitty frightening world. I mean, do microbes have weapons?
9: Yeah, and they have weapons, but it's not one weapon. There's like a million different ways to kill, right? So you know, you can put them in two broad classes. You can have a weapon like a, you know, like a sword. You can keep on poking your neighbor. Or you can have these sort of teeny-weeny bombs you sort of unload into the environment and then kill whoever is out there, right? So that's sort of the two broad classes. It can get even more complicated. You can weaponize something else, right? You can have these viruses that you sort of carry along with you, benign, and then suddenly decide, oh, you're deployed to attack a neighborhood. And so, yeah, there's a million different ways how bacteria can kill out there.
7: I mean, how murderous is this community? Do all bacteria have weapons?
9: I mean, that's like a difficult question. So at two levels, right? Because we do not know how many bacteria are there in the first place, right? You know, we pretty much, I think, only describe about 5% of maybe most of all the bacterial life that is out there in nature. Okay, but of what we know, I think there are estimates, depending on which environment you look at, right? So for instance, we've looked at the ocean, and about 10% of all ocean microbes do at least have one weapon. Most have many, multiple weapons that they carry. But now if you look at the plant root, for instance, I don't know what's happening there. That's like an entire sort of war zone. The plant root has like, I think, 30% of all microbes that carry at least one weapon.
7: Wait, plant roots have 30% of microbes that carry at least one weapon?
9: Yeah, exactly. So if you look at the microbiome of plant roots, I mean, you can imagine the plant root is an extremely happy place for microbes to stay, right? So, you know, the plant keeps on throwing out stuff or teeny weeny pockets of sugar, candies, etc., that I think bacteria can go happily on. And if you're now in this amazing environment, you need to make sure you get it and your neighbor doesn't, right? So it makes sense to carry a lot of weapons out there.
7: Ben, they're fighting over territory. Are they fighting over other things?
23: I mean, There can be fighting over territory, certainly, but a lot of the cells that I think about and study are fighting to get food. And so there can be, you know, arms races where they're battling one another, or, you know, there are all sorts of fascinating predatory strategies that exist in the protist world that I think about. So the microbial eukaryotes.
7: Give me an example. Give me some of those examples.
23: Okay, so the first one that comes to mind is one of my favorites. So there is this type of cell. It's a type of dinoflagellate. You might know about these things. Some of them are bioluminescent, or some of them can form these harmful blooms and become toxic. But there's a certain species where the cell actually has a structure. It's called an oculoid, and it's basically an eye for the cell. So it's like a camera eye with a lens and a photosensor. And
7: wait, a dinoflagellate has an eye?
23: It has an eye. Okay, but not only does it have an eye, the cell also, this type of cell, has a weapon. So it's not entirely clear how they're using the eye, but people have hypothesized that it's actually using that eye to track down prey. So it's light sensing, looking for the things that it feeds on. And then it has a little harpoon gun. So it's a structure that people call it a nematocyst. So that's also what people call the stinging cells of jellyfish. But in this case, it's actually a subcellular structure. So this pressurized harpoon gun in the cell that it uses to stab prey and get on a little tether and drag in and engulf. So that's one of the craziest ones that I know of.
7: That sounds very advanced. Glenn, does this reframe how we think about microorganisms?
9: Yeah, I think so. I mean, as Ben mentioned, right? Like getting food, no one has thought about that until now, right? Everyone thinks, you have a weapon, you kill, you get territory happy. Or you have a contested resource, you displace your weaker competitor, you get access to your pot of gold, and you're sitting there happily. But the world is not a happy place, right? Like, so you will have these cycles of feast and famine, right? You might be on an amazing nutrient patch, but suddenly there might be no nutrients out there. So how do you grow, right? You need to grow. And one idea people haven't thought about, and I think Ben kind of brought that up nicely, is every other cell is a pocket of food, except it's in this amazingly encased in a way that no one else can get it, right? How can
7: their peers are food? They're like peers are a snack.
9: Exactly.
23: So this gives me a great opportunity to jump in and talk about this cannibal that we mentioned here. So
7: yes, tell us about the super giant cannibal protist.
23: Okay, I'll tell you about the super giant cannibal. So one of the cells that I study in the lab right now, or that the lab studies, is this single celled organism, a ciliate, that can form these super giant cannibal cells, and they seem to do this under conditions where small prey items become scarce. So what happens is they're in this growing population, the small bacteria that most of the cells are feeding on start to become scarce. And then this small subset of the population makes this choice to grow dramatically in size, rescale the cell structure, and adopt these different behaviors and become cannibalistic. So instead of filter feeding on bacteria, they raptorially pounce on their conspecifics and devour them and eat them. And so there may be some, you know, competition for resource involved. We don't really know exactly what's driving the transition.
7: This is giving Marvel Universe vibes. Like, this feels like the Hulk to me, you know, where you just, I mean, yeah, how much bigger are they getting?
23: Yeah. So, you know, the cell is about, the cannibals are three times as long as the normal filter feeding cells. And cell volume, we haven't carefully characterized this, but you know, up to 10 times the volume of the normal cells. So they get a lot bigger. I mean, it's very, very clear under the microscope if you look at these things.
7: Give us a little, just so we can picture it. Yeah. What does it look like?
23: Yeah, you can absolutely see this under the microscope. So what you see is mostly these normal size cells, and then these much, much larger cells next to them that are, they're densely packed with prey, with protein, you know, the body parts of the cells they've eaten, and they run around like crazy. So they almost never stop moving, except after they've caught a prey item, then they'll stand still for a little while and ingest it.
7: Digest.
23: They're very clear under the scope. Yeah.
7: Well, why are some lucky ones getting to blow up and eat their conspecifics, as you say?
23: Sure. They're sisters and cousins. We don't know. So this is something that we are actively trying to figure out. It genuinely is a mystery, because as far as we can tell, it seems to be this random subset of the population that's making this choice. And we really don't know what they're specifically using to make that decision, what sort of underlying cell machinery makes that transition happen. But nevertheless, you know, it's maintained at this relatively low level. So maybe it's risky decision. We don't really know. There's more that we don't know than that we do know at this point, I think.
7: Yeah. Are there places like where bacteria get along? Like, is my armpit actually like a beautiful bastion of peace?
9: Yeah, I mean, so if you ask microbial ecologists, I think you'll create like, you know, they'll always fight with each other, because there's a school of thought which says, oh, everyone likes everyone. I do not think so. I think there's these arms races everywhere, right? So essentially, I think another sort of arena, as you said, is inside us, right? So there's a lot of competition that's happening in my gut right now, right? Because I just had breakfast. So maybe my microbiome's happy, it's getting food. But if I had an extremely fiber-heavy breakfast, so no simple sugars, no corn syrup, etc., bacteria have to make an effort to digest that, right? Those are these huge blocks of carbohydrates. That's not easy for bacteria to degrade, right? Inside me, there's a lot of bacteria that cannot do this. There's some bacteria that can do this, right? So the ones that can't do that, so, you know, we call them scavengers or exploiters, essentially have to depend on someone else, the degraders, to do this. And if you don't want to do this, an easier way is, well, I use my weapon, I wait for the degraders to do this, and then come and kill you and then eat you, right? So that
7: Thanks
9: happens.
7: For digesting my food for me,
9: exactly.
7: Now I'll eat you. Yeah.
9: Exactly. But I mean, the degraders might seem to be, you know, things are stacked against them, but no, they have an important card in this, right? They are the ones that can break down the food. They can control what goes out. So essentially that happens in my gut. So I think it's happening everywhere. We see these systems in wastewater treatment plants, for instance. We see that in agricultural contexts, in the ocean. It's funny, we found a lot of signatures of warfare or microbial warfare about 6,000 feet on the ocean floor, right? So that, and it might make more sense there, right? Because the nutrients there are extremely, extremely difficult to get. Oxygen is a problem. So yeah, so it's everywhere, except it might be at different levels in different places.
7: Ben, where did you find the super cannibal?
23: So this was during field work in the Caribbean on this island called Curaçao. It's about 30 miles north of Venezuela. And so I had done some extensive sampling around the island looking for interesting sites. But one place I had not sampled was the lab itself. And so these supergiants actually came from a filter system on these water tanks that pump in water from the sea and fill up these tables that people keep animals in. And there's this disgusting filter, and scraped that. And lo and behold, I found some cannibals on that filter sample.
7: That seems right.
23: So that's where they came. Yeah.
7: A dirty filter seems like exactly where I would find a villainous beast, you know?
23: Yeah, exactly. And for any, you know, amateur microbe hunters out there, I would highly recommend fish tank filters as a great place to find interesting cells and perhaps violent cells as well.
7: Okay, Glenn, we know about these micro murder weapons, microbial warfare. Can we harness them?
9: Yeah, I mean, definitely we can, right? So one of these systems, as I keep on saying, is the spear gun, right? What the spear gun does is delivers toxins into another cell. But we can, you know, essentially these are assassins. What if you train an assassin, or what if you train a hitman to find or remove things you don't like, right? For instance, historically, we've used antibiotics to get rid of undesirable bugs from our systems, except antibiotics are indiscriminate. They might just kill everyone. They might kill the good ones, right? we know that these killing bacteria are extremely specific in who they like to target or what kind of bugs they like to target, at least in many cases. What if we can learn more of this system and then engineer living antibiotics? Right? Essentially, you can load any drug on these killing systems and then create an assassin cell that you introduce in your microbiome and say, okay, go and find the undesirable one and displace it off, right? So I think that's an important area of inquiry in at least my field.
7: I mean, are there specific disease candidates that you think this would work for?
9: Yeah. So for typhoid, for instance, or cholera, right? So I mean, the bugs we study are essentially the causative agent of cholera. And one of the ways cholera can survive in our bodies, or even salmonella can breach our bodies, salmonella is the causative agent of typhoid, can breach our bodies, is one of these killing systems, right? So if you study the systems in more detail, or essentially what shields might work against this system, then essentially you can create a sort of a barrier for salmonella to not enter my epithelial cells in my intestine, or cholera to not infect my gastric layer, right? So yeah, if you could target those bacteria, I think that would be one. Wounds, for instance, right? Staph aureus creates these pus-like wounds in burn patients. We don't have a way to cure, but we have antibiotics, but Staph aureus essentially becomes resistant to any antibiotic out there. So you can create living killers and you can introduce them. Again, a long shot, but it's possible.
7: I mean, Glenn, you study a lot of bacterial species in the ocean. Mm-hmm. That feels like a very different ecosystem from the body. Is there anything transferable there?
9: I think of the ocean as a giant human gut.
7: essentially. Really?
9: Yeah, I think the reason we study the ocean is, I mean, yeah, we want to know more about the ocean, but I think the ocean is a simpler place to study, but you can have principles that are translatable, right? So, for instance, I eat a lot of food, the microbiome digests it, and that's broken down and given to the cells in my body. In the ocean, algae produce a lot of food. Bacteria now take all this food, break it down, give it to our organisms. So essentially, the same processes happen in two different places, right? So I think we can learn a lot of things that are immediately transferable, right? How do bacteria break these things down? How do bacteria kill and get nutrients out? For instance, the stuff we do, like, you know, killing to get nutrients out, that happens in my gut, that happens in the ocean.
7: You know, hearing you all talk about this, I think it challenges our assumptions of sort of the decision-making that microorganisms are capable of. And maybe that's not even the right term, but how do you think about this?
23: I think a lot about cell decision-making and in a few different ways. So, you know, one thing I will add that may even further challenge basic assumptions about how cells work is that there are some ciliates that have a well-documented capacity to learn. So there is one, for example, called stentor, and this is a cell you poke it and it'll contract into a little ball. And it turns out you keep poking that cell and it will eventually learn to ignore you. But it's not that it's just tired. You know, if you give it a different aversive cue, it'll still be able to contract. Or if you poke it harder, it'll actually contract. And so it's learned something specific about the way that you're poking it. And so, you know, when I look out in the world, I see all of this, you know, complex decision making that these cells are capable of. And I think about it on these behavioral timescales. So it's stuff that you can just directly observe under the microscope. You know, we know that cells don't have a brain. They are indeed single cells. But nevertheless, they have this rich, diverse repertoire of behaviors and ability to make decisions that help them navigate diverse environments. And so there's just so much out there to learn.
9: Yeah, I mean, I agree. I think, you know, historically, if you think, you know, if you type microbiologist and find an image, you'll be people staring at a petri dish, right? But I mean, the earliest microbiologists were not like that. Like, they would look at the microscope, right? And I think looking at cells as opposed to petri dishes can get you so many places, right? For instance, we know talked about stentor, but bacteria can also learn, right? Like, they don't have a brain, or I don't know, I don't think they have a brain, but essentially, if I subject some, you know, E. coli cells to, say, a salt stress. So give them, you know, they like less salt, but if they subject them to salt stress and then look at the progeny and then the progeny of the progeny, there are signatures out there that they remember those stress, right? So the progeny can take salt stress much better than, say, cells that haven't seen salt stress at all, right? So they have some sort of memory encoded, not memories like we have, but some sort of memory encoded in there, right? So I think cells remember, or at least not on these very long time scales, but on short time scales, right? And a short time scale for a cell is at least 3 generations for a human, right? So cells do remember that, right? So I think there's a lot of things we do not know. And I think that's, I think, the next frontier, trying to understand why do you decide based on where you are, based on who's around you, and based on what genes do you carry.
7: So fascinating. Dr. Glenn D'Souza is an assistant professor and microbial ecologist at Arizona State University, and Dr. Ben Larson is an assistant professor and cell biologist at Rensselaer Polytechnic Institute. Thank you both for taking time to talk to me today.
23: Yeah, thank you. This was so much fun.
9: Yeah, this is very fun.
7: After the break, not another crime scene, but a vast whale graveyard. Stay with us. This is Science Friday from WNYC Studios.
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7: This is Science Friday. I'm Flora Lichtman. Researchers discovered a vast whale necropolis deep in the Indian Ocean, aka a massive undersea graveyard for deceased whales. Stretching around 745 miles, it contains whale remains dating back over 5 million years. And it's not a dead and quiet place. There are at least five active whale fall sites in the zone, teeming with life. Joining me now to talk about it is Nick Pyenson. He studies fossil whales and excavated an ancient whale graveyard in Chile's Atacama Desert. Hey, Nick, thanks for being here.
8: Thank you so much. Really happy to be here.
7: Okay, you were not involved with this new find, but was it big news in your world?
8: Oh, yeah. I was so happy to see this paper, and it kind of blew my mind for a bit. And there's several reasons for that. One is the incredible logistics it takes to get the scientific infrastructure out into the ocean to find this kind of site. They conducted at least 32 dives to go document the site. And I half expected to hear about these kinds of discoveries because we know about these whale superhighways that cross-cut the world's oceans. Your chances of seeing a whale in the ocean is not equal everywhere. Whales seem to prefer certain corridors.
7: I didn't know that. There are whale superhighways.
8: Yeah, and that's a result of decades and decades of work of tracking whales, where they go to feed, where they go to eat, to mate, all through the course of maybe a migration cycle. And you kind of expect to find the remains of those superhighways on the seafloor underneath. So there should be places around the world that you expect to find the remains of whales. And I think this is probably one of them. The other thing that's really spectacular about this finding is just the extent. I mean, we're talking about an area that in one linear distance might measure the same distance from New York to Chicago. So imagine driving from New York to Chicago, and there are just whale bones littered all across the highway. That's a bit mind-bending, I think.
7: Can you help me picture it?
8: Yeah. So they found two different categories of whale sites. They found the remains of fossil whales, and then they also found a whale fall that is kind of like a whole ecosystem that colonizes on the carcass of the remains from a living whale. And from that group, they found baleen whales and a lot of other beaked whales. Most of the fossil sites seem to just be beaked whales. I think that the experience the researchers must have had was just coming across whale skeleton after whale skeleton as they cruised in their submersible along the seafloor. And that's why the researchers said, you know, this is a megasite. This is a density that we have not seen anywhere else in the world.
7: This sounds like this is one of these whale superhighways, but is it also like the Bermuda Triangle? Why are they dying?

0: happening here?
1: Right. It seems like that there is a preponderance of deathly remains of whales, right? And that's why I think the researchers use the word necropolis to describe the megasite. And I kind of went back and forth about in my head whether necropolis was the right word, because necropolis implies human intent, right, of concentrating remains. It's also whale necropolis is also a fantastic band name. So that's out there for somebody to grab. But what we're really seeing is that it's an exposure on the seafloor that has skeletal remains that accumulate over hundreds of thousands of years. I mean, think of it this way, is that some of those bones on the seafloor have been exposed sitting there for the entirety of our own evolutionary history. So that the geologic time span of our own species is encompassed by those lonely set of bones on the seafloor. So if you have enough time, then you can accumulate a lot of skeletal material. You can think of it like a cave site or like a tar pit. These are places that end up recording a lot of remains from the outside environment, including the bones of animals that happen to live nearby or even in the cave itself or fall into a tar pit. And these will accumulate over a long period of time. And clearly, this is still happening today. That's what those active whale fall sites tell us, is that whales are still falling to the seafloor and being colonized and forming entire ecosystems that are supported by the nutrients from their bones.
0: Where does this kind of find rank on a paleontologist's bucket list?
1: I have such a long bucket list of places I want to go and fossils I would love to collect. I think this created a new category on my bucket list, because I didn't realize that we would have a chance of documenting the remains of these superhighways on the seafloor.
0: And it seems like because whale fall sites, you know, bring a lot of other animals to the yard, is it possible that there's like lots of other cool fossils?
1: Oh, sure.
0: To find too?
1: I bet there are shark teeth down there. I bet there are parts of smaller whales that are just not easily seen. So you're collecting what you can see from a submersible, and tends to be the bigger stuff. The researchers report a preponderance of beaked whales, and beaked whales are among the most species-rich group of whales on the planet, and we hardly know anything about them. And I think that's one of the big messages I take away, is that if you're talking about being on the edge of scientific discovery, oh my gosh, the seafloor is where it's at. You will find more surprises just like this one, but it takes a bit of effort and knowing where to look.
0: Oh, that's the perfect place to land. Dr. Nick Pynson is curator of fossil marine mammals at the Smithsonian National Museum of Natural History. Nick, thanks so much for talking with me today.
1: So happy to be here, Flora.
2: Imagine if you were to lose a body part, let's say a toe. You'd hurry to get medical care, right? But that lost toe would eventually shrivel up and decompose. But researchers have found that in some species of sea cucumbers, that lost body part, maybe a tentacle or a tube foot, that part can keep on living without the rest of the organism. So far, they've observed what they are calling zombie sea cucumber parts, living for at least 3 years. Pretty wild stuff. Joining me now to talk about it are Rachel Sippler, a senior research scientist in the Bigelow Laboratory that's in East Boothbay, Maine, and Sarah Jobson, a PhD student at the Memorial University of Newfoundland in St. John's, Canada, two authors on a recently published report on this phenomenon. Welcome to Science Friday.
3: Thank you for having us.
4: Thanks for having us.
2: Yeah, you're quite welcome. Let me get right into this, because it sounds really weird. It looks like this discovery was sort of serendipity, made by keen observation, not expected. Take me through the discovery, please.
3: Yeah, so I have to first give credit to one of the collaborators in the paper, Emmy Montgomery, who was a graduate student just before Sarah. And Emmy was the one to first say, why are there still feet in this space? The feet became detached from the organism, and they stayed in their general state for extended periods of time, days, weeks, months. And really, they shouldn't. So in marine systems, they should degrade, bacteria should attack them, and they should pretty much disappear. That didn't happen. So when Emmy Montgomery discovered that these feet were still here, we wanted to understand why.
2: And why did they not disappear?
3: Yeah, that's part of the question that we're still trying to discover is what factors within the tube feet and the organism themselves allow them to persist under pretty significant bacterial pressure.
2: Mm-hmm. Sarah, do these body parts do anything, or are they just sitting there on the glass or the side of the tank?
4: So the tube feet are pretty stationary. They don't move around, but they do restructure and reform a little bit. The tentacles, on the other hand, when they were healing and surviving in natural seawater, they were actually continuing to move around and respond to their natural environment. It almost looked kind of like they were trying to continue feeding. And when we would poke them or move the water around them, then they would retract into themselves as though they were responding to maybe predator pressure or something like that. So it seemed as though there was still a bit of neural function going on in these tentacles, almost a little bit like Thing from the Addams Family.
2: That's why you're calling them zombie parts.
4: Yes, they kind of straddle that line between what is alive and what is dead.
2: Well, let's get into that a little bit more. Why would they not be alive? Why would they not be dead?
4: Oh, man. I think this is opens up a lot of questions that still need to be explored. And it honestly took us in a lot of maybe philosophical directions because they kind of defy some of those boundaries that we've put on why organisms want to be alive or the evolutionary advantage. The fact that these organisms are persisting, they're demonstrating some of the key fundamental processes that keep tissues alive, but they don't reproduce, which is something we expect to see in living organisms. And so they kind of exist in the gray zone a little bit.
3: Yeah, I think that the understanding that we can gain from this is pretty impressive. I mean, think about when you have an organ transplant or something like that, you're rushing so that the tissue doesn't die and nothing happens. If we can learn more about how a tissue is able to survive outside of the organism, maybe we can understand how to preserve it for longer for our benefit.
2: How are these body parts, so to speak, able to fight off being eaten, fight off bacteria, microorganisms in the ocean? I mean, do they have an immune system to fight off infection?
4: Yes. So one of the things that we looked at in this study was the presence of their immune cells, which in sea cucumbers are called coelomycetes. And so we used histology to look at the internal organization of their tissues, and we saw that their immune cells were still there, and they were actually migrating through the tissues to specific sites. So early on during the wound healing and regeneration, the immune cells migrated to the wound site and seemed to be helping with cleaning, degrading tissues, and possibly preventing invasion by bacteria and things like that.
2: Now, I know that sea cucumbers have mouths and stomachs. How does a zombie foot or a tentacle part stay alive while not eating?
3: Well, that was one of our questions. So we actually added some nutrients in the form of amino acids. So we added supplemental amounts of that to the water, and we found that the podia or the tube feet were actually able to take up those nutrients without needing a digestive tract or mouth.
2: So would you say that it's still growing? Can you see it expanding and growing, Sarah?
4: So they did grow in size a little bit, but I would say the most striking change was in their appearance. So they went from looking as you would expect a tube foot to look, if you know what those look like, to reforming into a spherical shape. It looked almost like something from outer space after a couple of years, because they became perfectly circular and almost transparent around the outer edge. And all of the red pigmentation that the sea cucumber is known for migrated into the center to create this scarlet nucleus. And so we were able to see how these tissues were changing and restructuring their internal tissues to kind of better suit the life that they were currently living.
2: Were they trying to become the whole animal again or not?
4: It's hard to tell from an early stage, but there's no indication from what we can see that they were regenerating into a new sea cucumber, which is, I think, one of the more confounding or bizarre parts of this research, is that it's not a form of cloning or fragmentation that we would see in other marine species. It's actually these tissues just finding a way to best survive and best function in their current state as kind of a new biological unit.
2: And Sarah, you know, this sounds like it was a surprising result. So what did it take to convince you that what you thought you saw happening was actually happening?
4: Absolutely. I think we were all a little, we were just like, how can this be true? This is so bizarre. And it took a long time, I think, to convince ourselves that this is actually what we were seeing. And so we, as Rachel mentioned, we kind of started with just, I mean, seeing how long these tissues will survive in natural seawater conditions. And then once they were surviving, we're like, okay, well, there must be mechanisms supporting this. So is cellular proliferation happening? Is their immune system functional? How are they fueling their cells? Where are they getting their nutrients from? And I think every new discovery just propelled us into a new question. And even though I think we've learned a lot, it really has just opened up, I would say, multiple careers worth of questions going forward.
2: You know, as a science reporter, we're always taught back in science reporting school to ask this question. So I'm going to ask it because it seems relevant here. What practical value does this research give us?
3: There's a number of different areas of research that will benefit. I'm thinking of healing and regeneration for damaged tissues, tissue aging and longevity studies, tissue engineering to help keep these tissues alive, stable, and functional outside of the body, what we can learn for our own tissues or other tissues. Providing this ethical and more accessible research model. Again, we think of HeLa cells and all of these different forms of mammalian cells that are harder for researchers to access. So this would give them a different model to use that without those biosecurity or access restrictions. Again, like Sarah mentioned before, the study of immune systems, there's just this huge wealth of opportunity for these organisms.
2: You know, I'm struck, Rachel, by, in the literature, calling it zombie sea cucumber parts. It's like having fun with it. Does that help communicate what's going on?
3: I think it really does. And that we've been using that since the origin of this study. And it really brings life and a little bit of reality to what we're looking at here. And with science, you need a little bit of connection, and this helps us connect to what these really are. It's that dismembered part, the thing from the Addams Family, all of these different connections, this living tissue that is very on brand for a zombie discovery in 2026.
2: Sarah, are you going to be known as the zombie researcher here? I mean... Are you gonna study this now?
4: I'm hoping to be done grad school in the next month or so. And as in everything with academia, we're going to pursue funding opportunities to keep working on this and just see where we can take it. I think for me, I would be really interested in looking at what the evolutionary purpose of this type of weird adaptation would be, because as I mentioned, they're not reproducing entities. And so what types of environmental drivers are maintaining this regeneration?
2: So is somebody going to be assigned to watching how long these organisms live? I mean, they're now, what, 3 years or so?
4: Yeah, I mean, we always have people in the lab keeping an eye on what's going on, and we try and keep things going for as long as possible because, as Rachel had mentioned, without people that are making these observations and continuing to study them, we never really know what's going to come out of it.
2: Well, I want to thank you both for taking time to be with us today. Rachel Sippler, Senior Research Scientist in the Bigelow Laboratory. Sarah Jobson, PhD student at the Memorial University of Newfoundland. Thank you both. Fascinating work. Good luck to you.
4: Thanks for having us.
2: And that about does it for this hour. If you missed any part of the program or you would like to hear it again, subscribe to our podcast. And of course, you can join us throughout the week on social media or with our newsletters, sciencefriday.com/newsletters. Have a great weekend. We'll see you next week. I'm Ira Flatow.
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13: At 4 o'clock GMT, welcome to the newsroom. I'm Keith Adams. There's a ceasefire between Hezbollah and Israel following more hostilities.
14: There was a ceasefire, but they didn't let us sleep at night. They started striking with artillery and rockets. They didn't respect anyone at all and began firing at civilians.
13: The US cuts funding to HIV programs in South Africa over treatment there of the white Afrikaan population.
15: The problem of HIV/AIDS in South Africa is the largest in any country that we can imagine, or by far.
13: Of course, we'll have the latest from the World Cup. And remember this theme tune?

0: age restrictions. And I just want to say from the outset that these bands are accompanied with a whole lot of other activities. And I think listening to the children and young people before, they've really got it summed up for some children, and certainly some children and families who are very young, they've welcomed these restrictions. And for older young people, it's a little bit difficult when you've been on social media and then you are unable to be. So we are seeing some interesting developments. I think almost 37, there was a huge number of children who were moved off of these platforms in the first 3 months, and we'll continue to see that. I think the eSafety Commissioner, Julie Inman-Grant, said that there was an initial deactivation of 5 million accounts. Now, I just want your listeners to understand that some of those children were as young as 8. You know, these are adult products and really not fit for purpose for children. So a number of us are very pleased to see this development, but along with other things, we need to see greater regulation of the platforms themselves. We're a world leader. We'll have an evaluation of this to see what's going well and what's not going so well, and we'll share that with other countries.
1: Right, but you didn't really answer the question of are a lot of people getting round it?
0: Look, we don't know yet. I think the young man that spoke before talked about the VPN. The evaluations will give us some indication of how many young people are getting around this with a view to them then being on unregulated platforms. It is a risk. I'm not an expert in this space. I'm a child's rights advocate, which means that I want to protect children from being unsafe online. But that may well be happening. We don't know yet. But again, there's a big commitment to this in Australia. And if those things are happening, I'm sure that the government and the eSafety Commissioner will do what they can to deal with that.
1: The government here says, look, some people will smoke, some young people, they will also drink alcohol. You can't rule out getting round these bans. But what it might introduce is a step change in public thinking. Are you on the way to that in Australia, that it's just accepted by children and adults alike that it's illegal? So don't argue.
0: Look, I think that you've summed it up beautifully. We are seeing a cultural change in Australia. We're seeing parents and children alike having these conversations every day about what is safe and not safe online. I met with a group of children in Western Sydney this week who they run a Liverpool Children's Parliament, and children as young as 8 and 9 are very concerned about cyberbullying and AI. They said to me that they are very worried about AI because they don't know what's true anymore. So I think that it is a massive conversation in this country, and I think a big culture shift, which is going to be a good thing. So not saying we don't want children using social media platforms. I think when they're safe and they're productive, yes. But when they're unsafe, as many of them are now, we do have to do something about it.
1: The big problem, you're putting the onus on parents and children themselves. What about more regulation, more punishment for the platforms themselves? That's surely what is needed next.
0: Well, I'd like to correct you there, because that's not the case. Yes, we're asking children and families to be more educated in these matters, but we have a regulator in Australia who is regulating platforms, and for those platforms that are not complying, she is dealing with them. So,
1: as I said earlier, are they being fined massive amounts?
0: I you'll need to bring her on your show to talk to her about the action she's taken. But I'd have to say that we know that our regulator, and you would see her quite often in the media, is pretty aggressive around these things, and has taken action with those companies that aren't complying.
1: Many thanks for coming on the programme. Deb Tsourbaris, who is Australia's National Children's Commissioner. This has been a talking point around the dinner table for families in this country this week, hasn't it, George?
2: Yes, definitely. I mean, it's a fascinating subject. And I didn't expect Keir Starmer, the British Prime Minister, to act in this area as quickly as he did, because previously he was opposed to a ban. He said he wanted to see how the Australian experiment went. You know, there was a real life experiment going on that you could learn from. But of course, we know that Keir Starmer's time in 10 Downing Street may be coming to an end. So there's a real sense that he wanted to get on with things and have a bit of a legacy. And one of the legacies, and you heard him being quite passionate about this in Downing Street this week, he thinks will be protecting a generation of children from some of these platforms.
1: Well, Sanam, it's a win-win politically, because all the evidence suggests that voters of all the main parties are behind this.
3: Yes and no, because the way I see it, you know, these kids that they interviewed, they're talking about it in terms of a waste of time online. We as adults are talking about it in terms of safety online. You know, what are they exposed to? And then meanwhile, we're putting in laws that if you break the law, is that a child breaking the law? How are you going to go after them? Are you going after their parents? How do you enforce it? These are weird issues. And I think that, you know, we have millions and millions of kids, and then we have five or six companies. So why aren't we controlling the company?
1: It does help to enforce it if you're a parent and you can just say, well, it's illegal. End of conversation.
3: You can, and I would still say that by making it illegal for an under 16-year-old to be online, what's the culture shift also that we're putting in place to say, oh, if the kids go online, they're breaking the law, and then they can break the law easily?
1: Well, I mean, there are lots of different platforms, and not all of them are included.
2: I think, to be fair, Keir Starmer did make it clear they weren't going to be going after the parents and the children. This would be enforced by the regulator on the platform. So it's not intended to... So you could say, well, what's going to...
3: How are they doing that?
2: Kids will find a way around it, of course. But Starmer recognised that. I think it's important as a cultural signal that this is not acceptable, and you create a playing field, people will get around it. But I still think it's
3: I think the cultural shift part is really the important thing of, you know, I have children. When they were 13 years old, it was a very different generation to the previous generation. So I think the awareness is really important. And frankly, the kids are much more savvy than we are as adults on this.
1: And 13-year-olds take the mick out of TikTok, don't they?
3: Out of TikTok, out of AI. I mean, they know more than us in many ways. But I still think that we should be conscious of how much responsibility we put on the platforms. And the question of fines is interesting, because if you look, you know, Elon Musk has been fueling and fomenting the anti-immigrant rhetoric online in Belfast. He has nothing to do with Belfast. What does it matter to him what he's charged? The guy is a trillionaire. You know, so the question of how do we monitor, how do we handle these companies, I think, needs a little bit more.
1: You seem briefly, George, to have a bit more faith in the process.
2: I think this is an important signal. I think if you set a baseline, which is that these products are not allowed, then it takes some of the pressure off kids to be on these platforms, the peer pressure, and hopefully they'll get out and about, as Keir Starmer said, talking to friends, getting outside, playing games, and doing the kind of things we used to enjoy in our childhood.
3: Let's hope, yes. I hope so too. Thank you.
1: You're with the BBC World Service. I'm Paul Henley. This is Weekend. Now, Ranel Shaw is an Ivor Novello award-winning British musician, and next week here in London, he's performing his best-known work, the Windrush Suite, along with new compositions that highlight the experiences of Caribbean immigrants to this country and their descendants, of which Ranel is one. He's been commissioned as part of a musical series called Memory Unwrapped, and he's performing alongside what he calls a super band of some of the country's finest live musicians. Ranel has been talking to me about the whole

0: This theme does mean a great deal to me. It was a commission that I was asked to do in regards to commemorating the Windrush generation. However, because it's literally my grandparents, I didn't want to write something that felt like it was looking at their journey from the outside in. I wanted to write from the inside out and tell human stories, not just stories of migrants of the Commonwealth who came over to Britain, but there are love stories, there are triumphs over adversity, there are all these nuances that I felt it was important to capture and translate musically.
1: Because the Children of the Empire portrayal is what many are familiar with. How do you make it more personal than that?
0: I speak from a place of truth. And the truth is that my grandma came over here as a dressmaker and she took plane because she doesn't like water. So that's an immediate difference. And my granddad chased after her because he fancied her. So their story here is a love story. And yeah, it makes a very different observation of that generation when you kind of tap into deeper emotional parts of their journey.
1: It makes a very different presentation of music as well. You go through many genres, from classical to mystical to folky to rap. Explain your motivations there.
0: I guess my motivation for so many transitions is two things. One, growing up in such a cosmopolitan city like London, it's everywhere, so you're always immersed in different genres and styles. And also, I choose the styles and the artistic forms that I feel will best amplify the story. So for Out of Many Come One, as an example, it's a common phrase that Caribbeans use, out of many, one people. And I really wanted to amplify that because that was incumbent to the almost survival of my grandparents' generation when they first came here. They had to work as one people.
2: We Africans will fight if necessary, and we know that we shall win, as we are confident in the victory of good over evil.
1: We are confident in the victory of good over evil is something that you speak to musical backing. That sounds like a theme.
0: So that is actually it is a speech that was said by Haile Selassie. And it's something that I heard when I listened to Bob Marley's record War. And I thought I would love to do my own version of that. So that is me taking his speech and putting my spin and perspective on it.
1: Your ensemble is multi-generational very deliberately, isn't it?
0: Absolutely, yes. It's multi-generational because I think culturally it's important to have the elders and the youngers learning from each other. I think the youngers keep the elders young and the elders help the youngers to maturate in the best way possible.
1: Echo of a Requiem, tell us about that.
0: So Echo of a Requiem was written because, as we know, a requiem is known as like a song for the dead. However, my belief in death isn't that it's an end, it's a transition, it's a passing into another space. So I look at it as a celebration of those who were here and using it as a moment to honour those who are not here.
2: Remember, you are still capable of being the most beautiful flower of all. So don't allow anybody to clip you. Strengthen your roots. Stand up and know yourself. We see you.
1: It's quite a wide brief, isn't it? Explore nostalgia, transformation, and the future.
0: Yes, no, it is. And I think what I do is I always look for the parts that resonate for me most. And I think the future was one of them. Being a new parent, I'm now thinking 20, 30 years ahead. So what I'm looking at is what are the actions and the things that I create today that help support the generation of tomorrow.
1: If there's a message, is that it?
0: The message for me is to look at the humanity in people first, before class or race or gender. Like, look at the humanity. That's where my music and that's where my art comes from.
1: Ranel Shaw talking about his upcoming performance at King's Place here in London next Thursday, the 25th of June. What are you making of that, Sanam?
3: I thought it was fascinating. I do a lot of work on the issues of, you know, we live in the most extremely pluralistic times of our lives, but all this diversity is being shifted towards the differences and divisions in politics. And And what I work on is how do you take from diversity to similarity and social cohesion and pluralism, so weaving it together. So as I'm listening to him, I'm thinking, wow, he's taking music, he's taking the generational issues, and I wish I was here on Thursday to go to see his show. It's wonderful.
1: And he has, George, a great voice, hasn't he?
4: Oh, it's absolutely amazing. And the musical style is brilliant. And the fact he's talking about celebrating the cosmopolitan nature of London, drawing influences from London and elsewhere, it's amazing.
1: Ranelle Shaw with the Windrush Suite and other new compositions. This is Weekend.

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2: 6 hours GMT here on the BBC World Service. This is Weekend. I'm Paul Henley. Coming up this hour, is the so-called Memorandum of Understanding signed between the US and Iran already unraveling?
3: Looks like everything is very fragile. The whole situation is very tenuous. I would have hoped Iran would have learned their lesson from previous military strikes, but they are definitely heading in the wrong direction.
2: Also, rising temperatures in Europe this week. Is the trend here to stay?
4: The heat wave and climate change is impacting everyone, and it's time we do something about it.
2: And we hear from Mexico, one of the hosts of the 2026 Football World Cup.
5: Having the World Cup in our country is awesome. It's the best of the opportunities for a fan. In Mexico, we say, like, my house is your house, mi casa es tu casa. We really mean it.
2: Here on Weekend, after the news.
6: BBC News with Moira Alderson. Reports from southern Lebanon say at least five people have been killed in new Israeli airstrikes, despite a ceasefire announced on Friday with Hezbollah. An end to the exchange of strikes between Israel and the Iranian-backed Lebanese militia is a key part of the US-Iranian deal. These Lebanese people came back to their homes before the truce announcement, but were forced to shelter in a school.
7: There was a ceasefire, but they didn't let us sleep at night. They started striking with artillery and rockets. They didn't respect anyone at all and began firing at civilians.
8: They told us there was a ceasefire, so people went back to their towns. Israel then violated that ceasefire, and so people went back to the shelters and back to the schools. What are we supposed to do in this situation?
6: The Bolivian president, Rodrigo Paz, has reached an agreement with the country's main trade unions federation to end more than 6 weeks of protests and blockades to demand his resignation. Demonstrators had been infuriated by inflation and fuel supply issues, but began calling for the president's resignation just 6 months after he was elected. He was speaking after the deal was signed.
9: There have been people from social organizations with legitimate demands, and I clearly distinguish them from those who attempted to infiltrate them for political ends. I stand with those social organizations because our debate is not about the past, it is about the future, and that is what we must build. We're united on this, and it is one of the points they highlighted. We will defend our natural resources with sovereignty.
6: A transport union in Britain has confirmed that the person who died when two trains collided north of London was one of the drivers. 89 other people were injured, 11 of them seriously. Nikki Schiller is at the scene of the crash in Bedford.
10: The transport secretary has said it is too early to speculate, but that the government will learn any lessons. It is worth reinforcing that rail accidents like this are very rare in the United Kingdom, but the investigators will be looking at why that intercity EMR service appears to have come to a stop, but then the Connect service from Corby has crashed into it, and they'll be looking at whether there were any issues with any of the signals, all of those sort of things, the lines itself.
6: Nikki Schiller reporting. Poland's Prime Minister Donald Tusk has called on the presidents of Ukraine and Poland not to stoke tensions. It's after Karol Nawrocki announced he was stripping Volodymyr Zelensky of Poland's top honour. Mr. Zelensky caused outrage by renaming a Ukrainian army unit after a nationalist insurgent army that massacred Poles during the Second World War. Mr. Tusk said the two leaders should calm emotions. BBC News. The health minister for the Democratic Republic of Congo says the number of confirmed cases of the Ebola virus has risen to at least 933. Samuel Roger Kamba said 80 recovered patients had been discharged from Ebola treatment centres. The outbreak has been caused by the rare Bundibugyo strain of the virus. Australia's agriculture minister says the first mainland case of bird flu caused by the H5N1 strain of the virus has been detected in the country's southwest. She said tests had revealed that the brown skua, a migratory seabird found southeast of Perth, had the virus. Football, and in the Men's World Cup, Paraguay managed to cling on to their early 1-0 lead against Turkey, despite being reduced to 10 men after midfielder Miguel Almirón was sent off towards the end of the first half. He was the first player to be shown a red card under new rules, banning players from covering their mouths during confrontations with opponents to avoid being caught saying anything offensive. John Bennett has more on the other matches from Philadelphia.
11: For the first time since 1930, the USA secured consecutive wins at a World Cup, and the team is capturing the imagination of the country. An own goal gave them the lead against Australia, with Alex Freeman nodding in a second, and it was all without their star man, Christian Pulisic. Meanwhile, in Group C, Mateus Cunha scored twice as Brazil cruised to a 3-0 win over Haiti, and Ismael Saibari's stunning early strike was enough for Morocco to beat Scotland.
6: John Bennett with that report. Archaeologists in Mexico have unearthed ancient ruins never seen before in the area of Mayan origin. The discovery was made in the eastern state of Veracruz and includes a circular stone platform unlike any other unearthed there. Dating back to between 200 and 600 AD, the pre-Hispanic ruins include a flagstone and limestone platform adorned with almost squared lines or figures. BBC News.
2: .606 is the time, GMT. 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I'm Paul Henley. 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
5: BBC News with Moira Alderson. Reports from southern Lebanon say at least five people have been killed in new Israeli airstrikes, despite a ceasefire announced on Friday with the Iranian-backed Lebanese militia Hezbollah. The US envoy Steve Witkoff is reported to be heading to Switzerland for the first round of talks with Iran aimed at reaching a deal on Tehran's nuclear programme. Reports from Bolivia say President Rodrigo Paz has declared a state of emergency just hours after reaching a deal with the main trades union federation to end more than 6 weeks of protests demanding his resignation. After signing the deal, Mr. Paz is reported to have said dialogue is stronger than force. The driver of one of the trains involved in a collision north of London on Friday night has died. 89 people were injured. Poland's Prime Minister Donald Tusk has called on the presidents of Ukraine and Poland not to stoke tensions in a diplomatic row between the two neighbours. It's after Karol Nawrocki announced he was stripping Volodymyr Zelensky of Poland's top honour. Mexican authorities are investigating whether two bodies discovered near Mexico City belonged to two US citizens who went missing last month. An official said the bodies were found in a grave in a forest. The US State Department has derided the Cuban government's proposed economic reforms as superficial smoke signals. Communist lawmakers announced the sweeping changes on Thursday as the island continues to struggle under a months-long fuel blockade imposed by the Trump administration. In football and at the Men's World Cup, Paraguay managed to cling on to their early 1-0 lead against Turkey, despite being reduced to 10 men. Turkey are now out of the tournament. Earlier, Brazil notched up an emphatic 3-0 win over Haiti. Morocco defeated Scotland 1-0, and the US went through to the second round with a 2-0 win over Australia. BBC News.
6: You are listening to Weekend here on the BBC World Service. My name's Paul Henley. I'm joined here in the studio by George Parker, who is political editor of the Financial Times newspaper, and Sanam Naragi Andalini, who is head of ICANN, a peace-building organisation based in Washington, D.C. Now, if you live in Europe, you'll know it is not officially summer yet, but big parts of the continent are already sweltering in what is officially a heat wave. Temperatures are likely to soar over 40 degrees Celsius in many places. Britain, Switzerland, Germany, France, Spain have all raised their alert levels for the coming days, as have some cities in northern and central Italy. These tourists in Florence on Friday reach for their fans and umbrellas to try to cool off.
7: Yeah, you need to drink a lot of water. It's very warm. But being from Norway, being used to winter and snow, this is for me, I have to say, I enjoy it. I can't lie. So the sun is very nice, but as mentioned, the heat is sometimes a bit too much.
8: It's quite insufferable, and we know heat. We come from India. It's getting hotter over there as well, and I did not expect it to be so hot so soon in Italy. So while we are enjoying Florence, it could have been cooler.
9: Same. So I think the heat wave and climate change is impacting everyone. It's impacting tourism in various parts of the world. And it's time we do something about it. And it would be nice to actually have a calmer and not so hot weather to enjoy all of these brilliant things that Florence has to offer.
6: Hot visitors to northern Italy. Let's go to Spain now and hear from the BBC's Guy Hedgeco, who's in the capital, Madrid, and joins us. Welcome, Guy. You are used to sweltering in Madrid. How's it there now?
10: Good morning. Well, I mean, it's relatively early morning, so sure. It's not too bad at the moment, but we are expecting it to heat up throughout the day and throughout the weekend and into next week as well. So, I mean, for example, that the south of the country, which tends to see the worst of the hot weather in the summer, some areas, for example, in the Guadalquivir Valley are expecting temperatures of up to 42 degrees. Here in Madrid, we're expecting temperatures up in probably into the high 30s. Which I suppose is not be enormously unusual in the middle of summer. I think the unusual thing here is that we're seeing this before the end of June. So we're just preparing for a very hot weekend. We're told that this heat wave could last well into next week. So people are sort of bracing for that a bit.
6: And are they accepting generally that this is the trend, more to come year on year?
10: Yes, I mean, you speak to people certainly here in Madrid and around the country about these heat waves, and there's an acceptance that they seem to be more frequent now. They seem to be starting earlier and then continuing later in many cases as well. So the summer seems to be longer. And, you know, we seem to be seeing, these records being broken more frequently. So I think people, accept that is a trend now, and that's something that they acknowledge.
6: Many thanks, Guy Hedgeco. Hope your blinds and curtains are drawn in preparation for another hot day in Madrid. It's a pattern, isn't it, Sanam?
11: It seems to be. And as we listen to these stories and, of course, experiencing it here in England, it reminds me of the 1980s and the 1990s when all the scientists were warning us about extreme weather and things like that. And we heard it, but clearly nothing was really done because the temperatures are going up now. And it was never going to be one day you wake up and, winters are going to be colder and summers are going to be hotter. It was this gradual, frog in the boiling water kind of situation. And it just feels that we're there now. And, I guess if you have an outdoor swimming pool in England, you've got a great summer ahead. But for the rest of us, it's going to be very hot and sweltery.
6: George, if you live in a modern flat in London, it's not fun when temperatures reach the mid-30s and no one has air conditioning, right?
12: No, we were talking about this before we came on air, Paul, your sleepless nights. And I think, it's a real fact. And I think the trouble is that, countries like the UK just are not equipped for hot weather. We don't have air conditioning units. And if it gets to the point where air conditioning becomes prevalent in newly built homes and old homes as well, think of the extra demand that's going to put on our national energy system. So, we're all suffering a bit at the moment. Some people enjoy this weather. See, next week in the UK, it's tipped to be 34 degrees. Amber weather warnings are being issued. It's really unusual for this time of the summer.
11: And the underground. Well, being on the tube, it's going to be...
6: Try the buses.
11: Yeah, that's...
6: It's about twice as hot.
11: Yeah.
6: I mean, you really have to be brave to go on a London bus in the middle of the afternoon in a heat wave. Anyway, this is the BBC World Service and Weekend. In 1991, after the first Gulf War, the Kurds of northern Iraq carried out an uprising against the brutal government of President Saddam Hussein. It was unsuccessful, and fearing revenge, hundreds of thousands of Kurds fled into the mountains. The UK military, along with other allied countries, created a safe haven in northern Iraq to keep out Saddam's forces and to protect the Kurdish population. It came about in large part thanks to the determination of some British diplomats and a Kurdish refugee here in the UK. A play about those events called Safe Haven is on in London next week. The BBC's Martin Venard has been to meet some of the cast and crew.
13: There you are, hiding again. I'm not hiding. I'm watching.
14: I'm looking at the Arcola Theatre in London, where they're rehearsing for the play Safe Haven, which begins soon, and I'm with some of the actors and the director and the writer of the play.
15: My name's Chris Bowers. I'm a former British diplomat and former journalist.
14: So, Chris, just tell us why you wanted to write this play.
15: Because it's an amazing story. There was a potential genocide happening in the Kurdish mountains, and a few brave British diplomats prevented a genocide.
14: So your story, it's based around who?
15: It's based around one of the key British diplomats. Catherine Rowe is the heroine of the story. So they worked round the Foreign Office because she felt herself to be an outsider. She was very interested in who prevented a genocide.
14: So your story, it's based around who?
15: It's based around one of the key British diplomats. Catherine Rowe is the heroine of the story. So they worked round the Foreign Office because she felt herself to be an outsider. She was very interested in human rights. And sadly, she actually had to leave the Foreign Office at the end of the

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4: BBC News with Jane Steele. Israeli air and artillery strikes on southern Lebanon are reported to have killed at least 10 people, including a Lebanese soldier. They come a day after a ceasefire was announced between Israel and the Iranian-backed group Hezbollah. Israel says it's responding to Hezbollah firing projectiles overnight. The president of Bolivia, Rodrigo Paz, has declared a state of emergency hours after reaching a deal with the main trade union federation, ending weeks of protests that crippled the economy. Groups from rural areas linked to the former president Evo Morales weren't included. The US State Department has derided the Cuban government's proposed economic reforms as superficial smoke signals. Cuba has been under a US fuel blockade for months. A tourist has died in a fire at a luxury beach resort in the Dominican Republic. Local officials in the Caribbean nation said she was Italian. 1,700 people were evacuated. The authorities said the fire was now under control. Much of Europe is facing sweltering temperatures, with several countries on high alert. In France, President Emmanuel Macron has called for extreme vigilance. Britain, Spain, Switzerland and Germany have also raised alerts. A heatwave in May broke records in many countries. A Chinese paraglider pilot has had a narrow escape after getting hooked on a construction crane in the southwestern city of Nanchang. Video showed firefighters extending a ladder to reach him. Archaeologists in Mexico have unearthed ancient ruins believed to be of Mayan origin, but of a type never seen before in the area. Dating to between 200 and 600 AD, they include a flagstone and limestone platform. A Paraguayan player has become the first to be sent off at a Football World Cup for covering his mouth during a confrontation with a Turkish opponent. Miguel Almirón was sent off under new rules to prevent players making offensive comments undetected. Paraguay eventually won the match. BBC News.

0: basically. And the San Juan Bautista, the Catacaos community, which is in the center of this dispute, seems themselves as the descendants of this group.
1: So you said this dispute, this is exactly why the church was there to apologize. But this dispute goes back to 1998. Tell us what happened then.
0: Yeah, that's the year when everything started for the communities, because that year, a transfer they claim was fraudulent of nearly 10,000 hectares of communal land was made. The land that they owned was transferred in an assembly that they said never really happened. And actually, they found out later that people who had signed this transfer deed were dead at the moment when the assembly took place. It was thought that these people who got the land is still some dead members' identities in order to make this happen. Also, some of the community members who appear signing claim that they did not recognize doing that and their signatures were forged. So that is the very beginning of this story. A land was transferred in a fraudulent way. That's how the people there is calling this.
1: And their ownership of the land was different from the modern day ownership, which each person has their own deed.
0: Yeah, because since they were like indigenous communities, they didn't have like property titles themselves. Like they weren't individual titles. They were like communal kind of titles. So when this transfer was made, the land was sold to a company that then passed it to a firm linked to the Sodalitium.
1: Let's talk about the Sodalitium, because they are at the heart of this story. They are kind of a sect and quite influential in Peru. Who are they?
0: Yeah, well, the Sodalitium of Christian Life was a conservative movement founded in Peru in 1971 by Luis Fernando Figari. It was founded as a Catholic apostolic society made up for both priests and consecrated lay members. They were recognized by the Vatican in 1992. And they create this religious community there in Peru, which is a very Catholic country, by the way. And they became a very strong and influential institution there, not only in terms of their religion, but also they were very powerful in terms of their political links and also their business, because they had like a lot of interest in different industries there.
1: And meanwhile, for the Tayan community. In the beginning, when this land transfer happened, things didn't really change for the community. But then from 2011 onwards, things started changing, and not for in their advantage and benefit. What happened?
0: Yeah, well, that year was like an inflection point for the communities, because since that transfer happened in 1998, nothing really changed for them. So they keep living from the land, they were there doing their normal activities, and nothing really changed for them. But then one day they realized some fences were being built in territories that they claimed that they owned. And at that point, what happened was that a big confrontation between the community and the people who were building the fences took place. Mm-hmm. And in November that year, this escalated way more, because what the members of the community told me is that there was a massive confrontation between these two groups.
1: Tell us more about that, how this conflict over this land started developing.
0: The communities realized there were fences being built on their land. They tried to fight back and they tried to remove them. So then there was this violent confrontation. And that's when this man, he was on his 30s, had two children and a wife. His name is Guadalupe Zapata Sosa, he died because of one of the gunfires. In that moment, everything was very like complex, and it was a very agitated moment, and the community tried to defend themselves and defend the land. And that is, it's when this member of the community dies. But that creates a very like complex environment for them, because this incident began what the Tayan people alleged was a criminalization campaign against them for a range of offenses, including trespassing, robbery, and terrorism. Then in 2015, the Peruvian journalist Paula Ugas and Pedro Salinas published a book revealing that Sojaluyo members had sexually abused many people within the organization. So that was like a big bomb. And that's when the Vatican take responsibility, and Pope Francis at that time sent Jordi Bertomeu and also Charles Cicluna to investigate this case and investigate this organization. Yeah. And then they realized this was not only about sexual abuse, but also abuse of power, and also like a very kind of corruptive organization that were using religion to create wealth and avoid taxes and everything. They're always denied this. I mean, the company and the Sodalitium, they have been saying for years that they are not guilty of any of these claims.
1: Nevertheless, the Vatican has apologized on their behalf.
0: Yes.
1: Do we know what the Vatican investigation found out?
0: Actually, that is not very clear, but in terms of what we've been seeing the last couple of years and the narrative in which is being held by the Vatican, not only now with this gesture of kneeling in front of them, but also in 2024, Pope Francis sent a video to this community saying, "I know what happened to you, you just need to defend your land, keep doing that." Like, it was the Vatican always support this community, and they believe them because they realized and concluded after the investigation that the Sojaluyo was a corrupted institution.
1: Okay.
0: After the investigation, Pope Francis decided to suppress completely this institution. And that's why what happened on that mass that was very emotional for the community, they told me, I talked with them, and they told me it was a very like significant moment for them because they felt recognized, they felt some justice. And that's when the community started to feel more supported. And what happened on this mass was like the end of that path of the promise of the Vatican to give some reparation to these people. But it's important to say that in Peru, there is no sentence or anything legal that proved that these lands were transferred in an illegal way. It's complex. And when I talk with Jordi Bertomeu, he says this is a country with a very complex institutional situation. Yeah. It's a very complex country in terms of their politics, they're being in a lot of crisis. So what he tried to say with that is it's the justice in Peru needs to do more for these people, because it's something that the Vatican feel it is their responsibility. Mm-hmm. And that's why they want to repair these families, not only with symbolic kind of gestures.
1: Like an apology.
0: Yeah, but also with money, with like economic reparation.
1: Is that something that might happen?
0: What Bertomeu told me is that they are in a very complex process of assessing the assets of this organization, because it's not very clear which are the assets that they could like liquidate in this case, but they're trying to do that. They're trying to get into that place where they can just liquidate those assets and then give some money back to the communities. At least that is the promise from the Vatican. Mm. And the families are now like very hopeful about that, because they know the new Pope, Pope Leo, is also very committed to this conflict. Mm. I mean, he is connected to Peru. He was a bishop of Chiclayo, which is very nearby to this situation. And he had a crucial role in taking this case to Pope Francis and in the decision that it was taken afterwards.
1: Mm. Thank you very much, Isabel. Thank you, Isabel Caro from BBC Mundo. If you're a regular listener to The Fifth Floor, it's great to have you back. If you're just catching the program for the first time, I should let you know that The Fifth Floor is at the heart of global storytelling on the BBC World Service, bringing you the best stories from BBC journalists from all over the world.
2: They're always like half step away from a big breakthrough, because it just takes one good acquaintance, right? One good opportunity for them to get access to something really important. It seems in most of the cases, in 90 or maybe even 99% of the cases, it doesn't happen. But what if it happens?
1: Journalists from the BBC's 43 language services are here to help you make sense of the world.
3: Everyone on land was talking about how there's a man who was in Kenya and he was going about in malls and really public places and meeting women, and somehow these videos had ended up online. We sort of built the evidence to suggest that it could be being filmed on smart glasses.
1: To excite your curiosity.
4: He's caught in a tug of war between uncompromising demands of his Islamist constituency and demands of governing a diverse society. So he's torn between those two tendencies.
1: And to get to grips with the facts behind the headlines.
5: The Iranian Jews who live here in Israel, they really want to see a different Iran. They want to see the sort of Iran that they left back in the 60s or 70s, one that had great partnership with Israel.
1: That's all we've got time for today.

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2: Hello, I'm Misha Glennie, and after the news from the BBC World Service, in our time, the Code of Hammurabi. Almost 4,000 years ago, the Babylonian king Hammurabi had his laws carved into a tall stone pillar for all his subjects to see. Rules like an eye for an eye, how to handle divorce, witchcraft, false accusations, and much more. This code of laws was copied and shared for the next millennium, and today both the code and Hammurabi himself are commemorated in galleries and courts across the world. We'll be hearing from my guests Francis Reynolds, Selena Wisnam, and Martin Worthington what this legal code tells us about ancient Babylonian society and why the punishment an eye for an eye wasn't quite as simple as it seems. That's in our time, in 5 minutes after the BBC World News.
3: BBC News with Moira Alderson. Israeli air and artillery strikes on southern Lebanon are reported to have killed at least 10 people, including a Lebanese soldier. They come a day after a ceasefire was announced between Israel and the Iranian-backed group Hezbollah. The Israeli military said it was responding to Hezbollah firing dozens of projectiles overnight. The White House has criticized Israel's ongoing operations in Lebanon, fearing they could undermine Washington's peace deal with Iran. John Donison is in Jerusalem.
4: The fighting is ongoing, and I do think it's likely that the number of casualties today will rise. I've seen that the AFP news agency is quoting the Civil Defense Agency in Lebanon saying as many as 16 people have been killed today, and Israel's military has said it has been hitting Hezbollah positions after Hezbollah fired around 50 projectiles towards them, they said a short time ago.
3: The president of Bolivia, Rodrigo Paz, has declared a state of emergency just hours after reaching a deal with the main trade union federation on ending weeks of demonstrations that have crippled the economy. Warren Bull has this report.
5: When Rodrigo Paz came to power in November, he cut fuel subsidies in an attempt to reduce Bolivia's budget deficit, but that set off protests calling for his resignation. In recent weeks, nationwide blockades have cut supplies of fuel, food and medicine, and pushed up prices of basic goods. Mr. Paz said that following the deal, sectors with genuine grievances had started to withdraw from the blockades, but that Bolivia faced what he called an attempted coup. The deal does not cover protest groups from mainly rural areas linked to the former president, Evo Morales.
3: Much of Europe is facing sweltering temperatures this weekend, with several countries on alert. Hot air from Africa has created a high-pressure heat dome, which traps and compresses the air, sending temperatures soaring. Guy Hedgeco is in the Spanish capital, Madrid.
6: We're going to see temperatures up in the high 30s this weekend, but it's down in the south of Spain where we're going to see the hottest temperatures, and that's often the case. But something which is quite unusual is we're going to see temperatures probably of around 40 degrees up in the north of the country, in the Basque country. Up there, they're really not used to those kinds of temperatures. One of the unusual things about this heat wave is it's coming so early. I mean, the summer has begun officially, but to have these kinds of temperatures before the end of June is quite unusual, and obviously we're going to see similar temperatures around other parts of Europe, Portugal, France and Italy, for example, as well.
3: Two remote-controlled roadside explosions have killed seven civilians in a tribal district of northwest Pakistan. Police in Khyber Pakhtunkhwa province say the first targeted a private vehicle and the second hit another, taking the wounded to hospital. The militant group Tehrik-e-Taliban Pakistan is active in the area, but no group has claimed responsibility for the attack. BBC News. A tourist has died in a fire at a luxury beach resort in the Dominican Republic. Local officials in the Caribbean nation said she was an Italian national and that at least nine other people were injured. Video online showed flames tearing through thatched roofs at the Viva Wyndham Dominica's hotel. Some 1,700 holidaymakers had to be evacuated. The local authorities said the fire had been brought under control, but its causes were still being investigated. Archaeologists in Mexico have unearthed ancient ruins believed to be of Mayan origin, but of a type never seen before. The discovery was made in the eastern state of Veracruz. Jonathan Fruin reports.
7: The researchers discovered a monolith depicting two figures, one of whom has potential Mayan features, and also found a circular stone platform unlike any other unearthed in that region. The National Institute of Archaeology and History called the findings unique and unprecedented. They date back to the early Classic period between 200 and 600 AD. One archaeologist on the project believes the monolith, with two characters requesting what may be a liquid, could reflect the era of a great drought in the region. The Mexican president, Claudia Sheinbaum, said her government would allocate resources to investigate and restore the site.
3: Jonathan Fruin reporting. A Chinese paraglider pilot has had a narrow escape after he was left dangling mid-air when he got hooked on a tall construction crane. Video from the southwestern city of Nanchung showed firefighters fully extending a ladder to reach the man, with spectators watching him being brought down. Turkish football stars have apologised to the nation after being eliminated from the World Cup. They lost 1-0 to Paraguay in their second game, despite dominating possession and Paraguay only having 10 men in the second half. Turkey's star player, Arda Güler, said the squad felt ashamed and very sad. Fans had waited 24 years to have Turkey in the tournament. That's the latest. BBC News.
2: Hello, I'm Misha Glenny. Welcome to In Our Time from the BBC World Service, the programme where expert guests explore the people, events, discoveries and ideas that have shaped our world, spanning history, religion, culture, science and philosophy. On this episode, we explore the Code of Hammurabi. Almost 4,000 years ago, Hammurabi, the king of Babylon, had his laws carved into a black basalt pillar for all to see. Hammurabi handed down just under 300 of these laws, rules for ancient Mesopotamian society on how to handle divorce, witchcraft, or false accusations, and punishments for breaking those rules, like an eye for an eye, a tooth for a tooth. These laws were so impressive that they were copied, shared, and studied for the next millennium. Since what we now know as the Code of Hammurabi re-emerged last century, the ancient King Hammurabi's reputation as a lawgiver has been celebrated as a symbol of the urge for justice. His famous law code has been displayed in the Louvre Museum in France, and Hammurabi has been commemorated in the United States government's Capitol building and in the International Court of Justice. With me to discuss the Code of Hammurabi are Francis Reynolds, Shillitoe Fellow and Associate Professor of Assyriology at the University of Oxford and Senior Research Fellow at the Queen's College, Selina Wisnam, Lecturer in the Heritage of the Middle East at the University of Leicester, and Martin Worthington, Professor in Middle Eastern Studies at Trinity College, Dublin. Martin, what can you tell us about the man Hammurabi?
8: Hammurabi was very lucky in many respects. For a start, he was a thug, a conqueror, and one of these people who hoovered up smaller kingdoms than his own. It didn't last very long, but in his lifetime, he had a reign of 43 years, and he made it big. He was remembered for a long time in Mesopotamian history, and then he got even luckier when he was remembered in modernity, because as you said, in 1901 they found his law code and dug it up, and everybody got very excited about it. So Hammurabi was an Amorite. We're talking about ancient Iraq, and in particular, somewhere near modern Baghdad, around the city of Babylon. Hammurabi was a Sharrum Dannum Sharbabilim, a mighty king, a king of Babylon. And that was the base from which he hoovered up the other kingdoms, Mari, Eshnunna, Larsa, and various other places. He had a family life, he had successors, he betrayed alliances, and he had a massive palace which hasn't been excavated, but he was responsible for letters issued in his name, which we can access, legal records written at the time of his rule. So he's a fascinating figure from the ancient Middle East.
2: And when was he ruling exactly?
8: Around about 1750 BC.
2: So, what about Mesopotamia, the area where Babylonia was located, certainly? How big is Mesopotamia and how much of it does he control?
8: Mesopotamia means the land between the rivers in Greek, and it's often referred to as the cradle of civilization. Writing was probably invented there, cities were born there, nation-states came into being there. So Mesopotamia has a huge role in human history. We know a lot about it thanks to cuneiform tablets, tablets inscribed in the cuneiform script, from about 3000 to roughly the year zero. That's 3000 years of human history. It has the Sumerians, the Babylonians, the Assyrians, and they intersect with all sorts of histories at different times. The Assyrians conquered Egypt. The Babylonians deported, in inverted commas, the Jews off to Babylon. Gilgamesh, some of the first poetry comes from there. So Mesopotamia is sort of modern Iraq, and it stretches a bit further into Syria, into Turkey, and sometimes into Iran. It's a fascinating area of study and very exciting.
2: Fran Reynolds, let's talk a little bit about the code and what it's inscribed on, a stela. Can you tell us what a stela is and describe it for us?
9: So the most famous copy of Hammurabi's laws is on a beautiful black basalt or diorite stele in the collection of the Louvre Museum in Paris. So when you go into the gallery, you see this enormous stone. It's about 2.25 metres high. It's still got a beautiful natural curve from the shape of the rock it was carved from. It's very impressive. It makes the viewer feel quite small, which I'm sure was the intention of the people who made it. On the top, there's actually a relief picture of King Hammurabi facing the sun god Shamash. Shamash is seated on a throne with sun rays coming out of his shoulders, and he holds out to the king a coiled measuring line and rod, symbols of royal authority. The kings were the gods' architects. They fixed weights and measures. Hammurabi is standing before Shamash on the left in a gesture of prayer. Then below those two figures, the most beautifully carved cuneiform inscription on the stele, the front and the back. The signs are in an archaizing script. They're beautifully cut. So the monument is an impressive combination of both image and text.
2: Yes, I have to confess, I was in Paris on a work trip last week and I took a couple of hours off to go and see the stele, as I gather it's pronounced, the stele and the Code of Hammurabi. And it's quite astonishing how clear the cuneiform script is and the image that you described. I mean, how has it survived for 4,000 years?
9: Well, I mean, it had an eventful history because it was actually looted by the Elamites in the late 2nd millennium BC and carried off to the city of Susa in modern-day Iran. And then, as Martin mentioned, it was excavated there in the early 20th century. But the stone is incredibly hard-wearing, and these are carved signs rather than signs on a clay tablet. Having said that, the Elamites did erase part of the front, presumably to put an inscription there in there, but nothing was ever written.
2: Now, we have the laws themselves, almost 300 of them, but before that, there's the prologue. Tell us a bit about what the prologue is and its significance.
9: So the prologue is the first part of the text that you start reading. So you start off right underneath Shamash's throne at the top. And it tells us how the gods Anu and Enlil, the most powerful gods in Mesopotamia in this context, basically promoted the god Marduk and the city of the god Marduk, which was Babylon. And given the promotion of Babylon, the gods also then promoted Hammurabi as Babylon's king. So he was basically tasked with ensuring that justice was done in the land, that the strong didn't oppress the weak, that evil and wickedness was banished. And Marduk himself basically is a parallel to the king. Now, we also hear in the prologue about Hammurabi's conquests, effectively. It's presented as him caring for temples of the gods in different cities, but it also conveys the extent of the territory he controlled, all the way from southeastern Syria right down to the Gulf and up into the Assyrian heartland in the northeast. And then it basically leads beautifully into the laws. It's written in the first person. Hammurabi's talking himself in this text. And it just says, you know, Marduk now instructed me to make sure that my people should thrive and there's justice in the land. And then it says, at that time, and then you move into Law One.
2: So the prologue is essentially the god saying, this is the man, and you should listen to what he's saying.
9: Absolutely. He has absolute 100% divine authority, and particularly as a king of justice.
2: Selina Wisnam, as well as Hammurabi, the gods are featured throughout the epilogue and the prologue. Can you tell us a bit about the Babylonian gods?
10: Well, there's a pantheon of gods that they worship, a little bit like in the Greek and Roman sense. Different gods are responsible for different things. There is a goddess of war, a sun god, who is the god of justice, here depicted on the stela. And importantly, there are city gods. So Marduk is the patron of the city of Babylon, and the power of Marduk really expresses the power of the city itself. And in the prologue, when they mention that the gods have chosen Marduk to be ruler of all peoples in the lands, that is a justification for all of Hammurabi's wars. It's legitimized by right there by saying that this is a divinely ordained thing. In the epilogue, the gods then are called upon for each of their functions to curse anyone who would erase Hammurabi's name, each according to their own special ability. So they are at the beginning and at the end encompassing everything.
2: I see. So that means that if people subsequently tried to adopt the code and call it their own, then they would be visited by the wrath of the gods.
10: Yes, had the Elamites filled in that erased inscription with their own, then they would have had Hammurabi's gods to contend with.
2: And what about the language of the code? I mean, what was literacy like at the time? How easy would it have been for people to read?
10: Well, the code says on it that let any wronged man who has a lawsuit come before my code and read it and see his case there, and let his mind be at rest, knowing that Hammurabi, king of justice, has it all in hand, as it were. But actually, not very many people would have been able to read this. First of all, as Fran mentioned, the signs are written in a very old-fashioned script, and they're also written at 90 degrees rotation. So you'd have to turn your head to look at it, which would be quite awkward, considering how tall it is also. So it's not really possible to read it all. But that said, the fact that there is so much text on this monument still makes a point. Because if you know Hammurabi is king of justice, and there would also have been a statue in front of the stela with him in that role probably as well, then you see how much text there is, you see how many laws there are, and that in itself tells you that justice is something that is really valued and emphasised here.
2: One thing that struck me when I saw it in the Louvre was that you have Shamash the god and Hammurabi in prayer, but they seem to be on the same level. Was this Hammurabi trying to suggest that, you know, he was almost equal to the gods?
10: Yes, it's a very daring depiction, actually, because even when they're looking at each other eye to eye, but Hammurabi's gaze is slightly above that of Shamash, so he's actually even looking slightly down at the god. The god is seated, they're almost the same height, but Shamash is still a little bit higher, but to portray himself as almost the same size as a god is really quite something. And there's also nobody else there in the scene. Usually, kings would depict other supernatural beings around them. They might have an altar between them and the god, but there is absolutely nothing coming between Hammurabi and Shamash himself, which is a really remarkable way of showing that he is close to the gods.
2: Thanks very much, Selina. Well, let's go on, Martin, to the code itself after the prologue, the almost 300 laws ranging from domestic disputes, theft, adultery, murder, and how to manage your fields. Did this legal system function in practice in a way that we would recognise?
8: One of the big debates about the law code is the extent to which it was actually a law code that got followed in practice versus an abstract set of declarations, and what the relation was between this written document and the practice of law. Now, on some points, it's our only source, but it is not the only source that we have for the study of ancient Mesopotamian law. So there are, in fact, contracts and legal documents issued by the parties in front of a judge. We have letters talking about it. There are some quite remarkable ones. There's one by a contemporary of Hammurabi that says, because he has thrown the young boy into the fire, you should throw him into the kiln. Ana utunim idi'a. So this is a king issuing a judgment on a topic whose background we don't know. Now, the whole system of law, discussions of it, you'll notice, often tend to be one source thick, as it were. So people make a point, and then they say, and here's the one piece of evidence we have for this point, and we're waiting for more evidence to emerge. But there were judges who weren't necessarily full-time judges. They could be governors or administrators. So you'd have a plaintiff who had a problem, you'd go before the judges, who would decide whether to take it forward. Then the two sides would go and present their evidence, and the judges would adjudicate, and ultimately you could appeal to the king. There were all sorts of what to modern students looked like cool refinements, but to the lives of these people could have been terrifying experiences, like the river ordeal. There was also the whole business of swearing an oath. Now, because Mesopotamia was a society in which gods were taken very seriously, it looks like swearing an oath was a very serious thing to do, and there's one document published by Edzard in 1976 where somebody actually refuses to swear an oath in front of the gods.
2: Can you just describe to us the river ordeal that you mentioned?
8: The river ordeal, well, if you go to Hammurabi Law 2 that talks about witchcraft, if someone accuses someone else of witchcraft, what do you do? It's very hard to prove or disprove. And so you go to the river and it says, Nar or Id Ishalli Amma, they shall go into the river, and then if the river Utebibashu clears him and Ishtalmam, he comes out healthily, then all is fine. But if the river either drowns him or says that he's guilty, then he'll be put to death. Now, what this means in practice is known to some extent from letters from the city of Mari. Mari was one of those kingdoms Hammurabi hoovered up. And very conveniently, his destruction of the royal palace fossilised the archives for all time. So now we can go and read all these thousands of letters about social history and everybody saying how awful Hammurabi is and he was an enemy. And there are several Mari letters that talk about the river ordeal, so it looks like maybe you had to carry a millstone to make the crossing more difficult. And there would have been witnesses, but it's better than medieval England.
2: So basically, if you survive, you're innocent.
8: It's better than medieval England, which was if you survived, you were guilty, like the whole business of ducking the poor ladies called witches. But in Mesopotamia, if you survive, you're more or less innocent, yes.
2: Right, despite the fact that you're having to swim with a millstone around your neck, which must have been pretty challenging. I'm interested in the number of laws I read about agriculture and about cultivators. Was this because, well, I presume for Hammurabi, successful agriculture was the economic basis of his power?
8: It's very interesting. The law code doesn't say everything that you'd expect a comprehensive law code to say. Legally-minded friends tell me that even today in Britain, there isn't a law that says that murder is illegal. There are a load of judicial cases that take that for granted and make that into law, but there isn't actually an original statute that says that. So Hammurabi himself doesn't say that murder is illegal, but he implies it in various ways. And he goes and covers all the various parts of society, so adoption, inheritance, accidents, grievous bodily harm, and of course agriculture, which, as you say, was the mainstay of life in ancient Mesopotamia, apart from military conquest. And one thing I really like about the agricultural laws is that a lot of the things are kind of obvious. You know, OK, if a physician performs an operation on someone badly, then they'll be punished. Well, I get that. That's kind of obvious. But, for example, supposing I rent a field from you, and then the weather god comes and blows away all my crop or all the seeds I've planted. Well, whose problem is that? And that's not so obvious. That's where the cultural construction of law comes in. And actually, in this particular case, the code says that the person who rented the field will bear the problem, not the owner. But these are the kind of things that people had to engage with.
2: Fran Reynolds, there's something striking about the way the laws are set out. They all begin with if, or most of them begin with if this happens, then this will be the consequence. Do we know why they follow that set pattern?
9: Well, it's an interesting phenomenon because it's a very common type of construction in Mesopotamia. So we find huge recordings, lists of omens, which are phrased in exactly the same way. You know, if Mars is red, there will be a war. All sorts of omens about the natural world, also medical omens. So in a sense, the interest here is in the connection between the event and then the consequence. So in a legal situation, you can see how, you know, if this offence takes place, this will be the punishment. But the idea is also that the gods are actually responsible for all these connections between cause and outcome. So when we think about the huge body of omen literature of Mesopotamia, which is vast, the idea is that anything that happens in the natural world or in human activity is actually a message from the gods. It's just a question of whether you can understand what the message is telling you or not. Now, of course, omens could be something that just happens. I mean, we can also say if a black cat crosses your path, you'll be lucky. You know, you haven't orchestrated the cat to be in position. It just happens naturally. But also, of course, you can deliberately generate an omen. So, for example, they practiced extrapolacy, actually looking at the innards of sacrificed sheep, particularly the liver, and they could also incubate dreams. So either an omen could happen spontaneously or it could be generated. Now, particularly, they were interested in looking at the night sky. So by looking at heavenly bodies and what they were doing or were perceived to be doing, this was a rich source of information about the future. So, for example, if the moon went dark in the sign of the lion, which is our Leo, because most of the constellations we talk about are actually Babylonian in origin, if that happens, then a king will die and lions will go wild. So you can see there's a nice connection between the lion constellation and then the outcome of these lions being on the rampage.
2: Selina, who interpreted the omens?
10: Well, you had to be very highly trained to understand this. This is a very academic pursuit because you can have up to 10,000 possibilities just to understand the omens of a sacrificial animal alone, to understand what all these little signs on the liver are meaning. They're people who I like to call them sort of divine translators. As Fran said, these are messages from the gods that people are reading, and you have to understand the logic and the special codes that the gods are speaking in order to do that. So the kings would employ a lot of these diviners to help him make all kinds of decisions, whether to go to war, which advisors he should trust, and so on.
2: So was the reading of omens and the messages essentially an elite phenomenon, or was everyone, were ordinary people, looking for omens every day as well?
10: It all depends on how much money you have, what options are available to you, right? So, I mean, sacrificing a sheep is something that costs quite a lot of money, but you can also sacrifice a pigeon or a dove if you have less money. If you can't afford a pigeon, then you can also just pour flour out and watch how the cracks appear in the piles of flour that are being made.
2: To get back to the laws themselves, we have perhaps one of the most famous one is an eye for an eye. I think they also have a separate law for teeth as well. Yeah. Does this principle of equivalence apply throughout the code, i.e. the punishment equals the crime or fits the crime each time?
10: It often appears, but not always. And not always in the way that we would expect. So, yes, if a man blinds the eye of another man, then he himself will be blinded. But that only applies if they are both of the upper class. If a man blinds the eye of an ordinary man, an upper class man blinding the eye of an ordinary man, then he has to pay a fine. And if he blinds the eye of a slave, then he has to pay an amount of money which equates to half the slave's value. So it entirely depends on the status of the people involved. In the case of crimes which result in some kind of financial loss, it often is pay up for the damage. So if you cut down your neighbour's date palm, then you have to pay to make up for it. But there are also lots of deterrents involved. So, for example, if you steal an ox from an ordinary person, you have to pay 10 times its value to deter people from doing that. But if you steal from the palace, you have to pay 30 times its value. If you can't afford to pay the fine at all, then you're killed. And if you steal anything at all from a temple, you're also killed, because stealing from the gods is the worst thing of all. So there are quite a few punishments in the code which are very harsh. Death is prescribed quite a lot of times for things like, well, burglary, sheltering criminals, helping slaves escape, adultery, rape, all kinds of things. So there are different ways that these equivalences play out, depending on the scenario.
2: Fran, Selina mentioned the different strata of society. What does the code tell us about social stratification in Hammurabi's time?
9: No, well, Selina's absolutely right, and you can see this clear gradation depending on the social status of either the person who commits the offence or the person who is the victim of the crime. So there are three main categories. There's the Akkadian word awilum, which is just the normal word for a man, but also means a free citizen, and they're basically the highest status group. Then the second category is the mushkenum, that she means someone who bows down. And they're a type of retainer. They used to be attached more to the palace, but in the old Babylonian period, there was increasing privatisation. So often these people were actually working for a private middleman or businessman.
2: And were they effectively slaves?
9: No, they weren't. You know, they had certain rights and they would keep a percentage, for example, of the crops that they were growing. But then the rest would have to be surrendered, or they would have in the old model to do duty for the king, such as military service or perhaps canal dredging. And then, I'm afraid, at the bottom of the pile, as mentioned, was indeed the slave, Wadam the male slave, Amtam the female one. And legally speaking, a slave couldn't be held liable. So in principle, if a slave committed the crime, it was the owner of the slave who had liability.
2: And in our time, we'll be continuing our conversation about the Code of Hammurabi in just a moment.
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3: BBC News with Moira Alderson. Israeli air and artillery strikes on southern Lebanon are reported to have killed at least 10 people, including a Lebanese soldier. They came a day after Israel and the Iranian-backed group Hezbollah agreed a ceasefire. Israel says it's responding to Hezbollah firing projectiles overnight. The president of Bolivia, Rodrigo Paz, has declared a state of emergency just hours after reaching a deal with the main trade union federation to end weeks of protests that have crippled the economy. The decree gives Bolivia's military wider powers to clear blockades. The US State Department has derided the Cuban government's proposed economic reforms as superficial smoke signals. Cuba has been under a US fuel blockade for months. A tourist has died in a fire at a luxury beach resort in the Dominican Republic. Local officials in the Caribbean nation said she was Italian. 1,700 people were evacuated. Much of Europe is facing sweltering temperatures, with several countries on high alert. In France, President Emmanuel Macron has called for extreme vigilance. Britain, Spain, Switzerland and Germany have also raised alerts for the coming days. The UN rights chief has said the European Union's new migration rules, which allow it to open return hubs for failed asylum seekers outside EU borders, mean it is, in effect, outsourcing its human rights obligations to third states. They reflect a hardening of European member states' positions on immigration. A Chinese paraglider pilot has had a narrow escape after getting hooked on a construction crane in the southwestern city of Nanchung. Video showed firefighters extending a ladder to reach him. And Turkish football stars have apologised to the nation after being eliminated from the World Cup. They lost 1-0 to Paraguay in their second game, despite dominating possession and facing only 10 men in the second half. That's the latest world news from the BBC.
2: Welcome back to In Our Time from the BBC World Service. I'm Misha Glennie and we're discussing the Code of Hammurabi, an ancient code of laws handed down by the Babylonian king Hammurabi. This collection of just under 300 laws was carved into a tall slab of basalt rock using an ancient writing system called cuneiform. That was almost 4,000 years ago, but Hammurabi and his law code are still celebrated today. The word for people who study ancient Mesopotamia is Assyriologists, and I'm joined by three Assyriologists and historians, Francis Reynolds, Selina Wisnam, and Martin Worthington. Martin, we've just been discussing what the Code of Hammurabi might tell us about ancient Babylonian society and how legal punishments could depend on your social status. But I noticed the Code also anticipates that there could be problems with the judges who were enforcing these laws. Planning what to do about corrupt judges, that couldn't have been too reassuring for ordinary Babylonians, could it?
8: I think anybody from the legal profession who hears what I'm about to say will have a fit. But ultimately, any system of law, if described in sufficiently abstract terms, is more or less the same, right? Because you have to have a system of rules that people more or less agree on. You have to have a way of making sure that people more or less know what they are. You have to have someone who decides whether the rules are respected, and then you have to have a way of enforcing it. But then, if you're really clever, you also have to have a safeguard built in so that the enforcement works. And Hammurabi recognises that judges could be corrupt or, you know, subject to all sorts of influences. And so he anticipates this and says that if a judgment issues a crooked verdict, then ushet bushu, they shall literally cause him to rise from his seat, and he shall not sit again with the judges in judgment. So he's banished, and he has to pay, I think, 12-fold the amount at issue. But, you know, Hammurabi's code is a very fascinating source because it mixes the obvious and the non-obvious. So the judges, you know, that sort of makes sense. But there are all sorts of things built into it where it gets less obvious. So, for example, as my colleagues pointed out, if a person from the upper class destroys the eye of a person from the upper class, their own eye is destroyed. But if take someone from a quote-unquote lower class, then they give money. Now, how do you interpret this? One way of interpreting is, oh, well, the lower class is worth less, and so, you know, keep the eye safe, just dish out the cash. But if you flip it around and you think of it from the point of view of the poorer person in the lower class, they might say, well, actually, what is it to me if you lose your eye? Give me some dosh, and then I can actually improve the quality of my life. So it can be quite hard to work out what's going on and whose point of view these things are crafted for. So the judges are a nice example where that doesn't apply, and we can be sure of exactly what's going on.
2: When you break into your beautiful Babylonian, as you have done one or two times so far, are you speaking Akkadian or Babylonian, or what is the relationship between the two?
8: Akkadian is today, I mean, the history of the nomenclature is very complicated. There was a time when people used Akkadian for what we now call Sumerian, but today Akkadian is Babylonian plus Assyrian plus Eblaite. So Babylonian and Assyrian would be two varieties of Akkadian.
2: Fran, we've talked a little bit about witchcraft. Women don't come up in the code very often, but they do have some rather surprising appearances. Can you tell us about that?
9: Yes, so there is also the ambiguity, of course, with this term, awilam, whether the free citizen is including both men and women. People are still debating exactly what awilam means. But some of the laws definitely concern women. So, for example, there's a law about a woman innkeeper, and if she basically has criminals conspiring in the inn and she doesn't take them off to the palace to be held to account, then unfortunately the usual verdict in these laws, she will be put to death.
2: She's put to death?
9: She's put to
2: for
9: death.
2: For not dobbing somebody
9: for
2: in?
9: For not turning them in. So, you know, and to put this in context, many of the laws end with the word idark, he or she will be put to death. But it's interesting as well that women traditionally did run inns. So this was seen as a sort of extension of the domestic sphere of the kitchen, of cooking and providing food and drink for a family. In Gilgamesh, there's even a goddess who runs the inn at the edge of the world. We also do have laws concerning marriage and dowries, divorce, also laws about sexual crimes. Obviously, many of the laws in this area concern women. Some of the laws we can see as perhaps a little bit more favourable towards women, some of them not. You know, it's a mixed bag. And of course, we're always reading through the lens of our own time and culture. But for example, if a man marries a wife and she then develops a disease called lachbon, we know it's a skin disease, we don't know what. But in that case, he's allowed to marry again, but he must provide for that wife and provide her with housing and the means to survive for the rest of her life.
2: Selina, is the code really a sort of set of laws that were designed to be followed quite rigidly, or is it more like a projection, an assertion of Hammurabi's power?
10: Well, they are never cited as a precedent. Judges do not refer to them when they're justifying any of their decisions. So it's actually quite a mystery. What were they actually for? Some people say, is it all just propaganda? I think not, because we have Hammurabi's letters and he does seem to follow some of the principles in the code, at least. There's one example where somebody has written to him saying that their merchant who has ransomed a soldier that they found abroad brought him home, but now who's going to pay the ransom money? And Hammurabi says temple should pay for it. And that's exactly what is stipulated in one of his laws. So some people have argued maybe this is a collection of judgments or his personal opinions. Maybe it's a bit like English case law in some senses, that this is a collection of examples, the spirit of the law rather than the letter of the law. These are not universal principles which are going to be followed in every case. But actually, reality is very complex. And this could be more Hammurabi's vision of what a just society should look like. And it's interesting to note that the code would have stood in the courtyard of the temple of Shamash, God of Justice, and that's where the judges meet. So when the judges are deciding the cases, they will see Hammurabi's stela there. It's there as a reminder, a bit like having a portrait of the king or queen up on the wall in some official capacity, and be reminded that, you know, this is the general sense of how justice should be conducted. But when it comes to details of individual cases, things can be different.
2: And when he started to expand his territory militarily, is there evidence that, you know, when he took a city or a town, that he would impose the code on the newly conquered territory?
8: We actually have almost the opposite. There is a letter where I think it's in, ABB 9, where he tells the person he's writing to adjudicate the case according to the law Sha'inanna ina Emutbalum, which now applies in the city of Emutbalum, implying A, that it's specific from one city to another, but potentially B, that now it might be like this, but later on I'm going to change it. So these sources, you know, when you really drill down and try and extract information from them, they can often end up being very treacherous.
2: Well, it's interesting because you've all three given us extraordinary detail about ordinary life, everyday life in Hammurabi's time. Where are you getting the evidence for that? What are the sources for those quotidian experiences?
8: Thank you. And these are some of the things that I should have said at the start about Mesopotamia. You see, people have this idea that the further back you go in the past, the less evidence there is. So the story goes, we know everything about the Second World War. We know a lot about Julius Caesar. And before that, there were the Egyptians and friends who we don't know very much about. But that isn't true. So for Mesopotamia, there are hundreds of thousands of cuneiform tablets. They illustrate the most varied aspects of their writing. Now, you have to read between the lines. Mesopotamians had the intention of not committing very much to writing. So actually, one of the questions to ask about
2: Hammurabi... Had the intention, they didn't want to.
8: Well, what I mean is that most things in Mesopotamia were left unwritten. So how to build a wall, unwritten. Most recipes, unwritten. Most information, unwritten. So one of the questions about Hammurabi is, why is it one of the few things that actually got written down, this law code? But when you take all the things you did write and you read between the lines, then the amount of information becomes incredible. So we actually know the names of Hammurabi's major administrators. For example, in the city of Sippar, we can reconstruct archives. And all over the world today, there are people who are doing this for a living and making new discoveries. It's fascinating.
2: So cuneiform then goes into disrepair. I mean, it disappears at some point. When is it rediscovered and how do people start interpreting it?
9: Well, basically, it becomes an unreadable and forgotten language for a long time. So cuneiform inscriptions can even be visible on the surface of the sites in Iraq, so like smashed up bricks that had inscriptions of kings. But certainly some of the earlier travellers in the area would argue that these were purely decorative. You know, they weren't even thinking of this as a way of recording language. So really, the great age of decipherment is in the 19th century. So this is finally when these inscriptions get their voice back and people start to decipher. Now, admittedly, the sort of material that they're first using to decipher Akkadian and cuneiform is not material like our stelae that we're talking about today. It tends to be much later from the first millennium. But this is really the time when, you know, these voices from the past become heard again. And as Martin has said, you know, the written record from ancient Mesopotamia is absolutely unparalleled with any other, tends to be much later from the first first millennium. But this is really the time when, you know, these voices from the past become heard again. And as Martin has said, you know, the written record from ancient Mesopotamia is absolutely unparalleled with any other civilization or culture in antiquity. It's extraordinary, the amount of material that we have.

0: and we wouldn't know how many people live there per room anyway, and how many people land can support is a very difficult question. So I think we have to pass on that particular one.
1: I don't think Selina or I are going to jump in there.
2: You did mention those letters, those documentation from Mari. I mean, that sounds like an extraordinary find.
0: Oh, it crops up in an Agatha Christie novel. I think there's a passage where one of the archaeologists wanders down the street, quote-unquote, allowing his mind to dwell pleasantly on certain aspects of the Mari letters. And Agatha Christie was married to a Mesopotamian archaeologist. She may have been thinking of the letter where someone reported to the king of Mari, Hammurabi's sometime enemy, that a prophet had turned up at the city gate and devoured a raw lamb in front of the assembled elders to make the point, as Fran was explaining earlier, the ominous sign carrying an impact in the real world, because he was saying there will be a devouring that happens, and so he kind of illustrated this by devouring the live lamb. The Mari letters are fantastic.
3: I like one that talks about the river ordeal and attests that this is something that really, really happened. People were sent to the river. There's one story where 8 people were charged with going into the river over a dispute over some property. One old man, he swims across, he makes it out alive. Then a woman goes in and she drowns. And then the others, they just all hold up their hands at that point and say, we admit it, the land is not ours, we relinquish all claim, because they don't want the other women to die. People really died when they went to the River Ordeal.
2: So the River Ordeal, I notice, is written in English with a capital O. Is that because, was the Euphrates suddenly called the River Ordeal when witchcraft was around, or why is that?
3: Well, it's referred to as the Divine River in the cuneiform sources.
1: Exactly. So it actually has a marker in front of the word for river that signaled a god. So a sign that was originally a star, which is a marker of divinity. So, you know, the river ordeal was used in all sorts of different cases. So also, for example, in the law code, it's a collection of laws, it's used for a case of adultery. When you can't actually resolve the question of innocence or guilt with the evidence available to human judges, then you turn it over to the divine river god, who is going to make the decision.
2: God, tough call if it comes your way. Selina, what about Hammurabi himself? Did he abide by his laws? Was he a just king?
3: I think he did follow the principles that he sets out in his code. These letters show that he gets really involved with individual cases, and he gets involved with small details. Sometimes people accuse him of micromanaging, but you can also see that as really caring and attention to detail. Somebody writes to him, for example, saying that their son had disappeared 8 years ago. They've been making offerings to him as if he were dead, and suddenly they find out that actually he was kidnapped and is a slave in somebody else's house. He can't get him back every time he goes. They keep moving his location, so it's impossible. He writes to the king about this, and the king sends people, he sends soldiers to go and get him back. So really, ordinary people could come to him when they had a problem, and he would look into it.
2: There seems to be a bit of a divide here about whether the laws actually were laws, because on the one hand, you're saying that they were ignored a lot of the time and they weren't implemented. On the other hand, we have this evidence of these cases being brought successfully.
3: He cares about justice. I think that's the overriding principle. And the laws can't cover every example, but I mean, one of my favourite contradictions, which is another one of these great paradoxes, right? There is a law that says if somebody accepts something for safekeeping with no witnesses or no documents, then that man is a thief. He will be killed. But later on in the law code, there is a law that says if somebody gives something to somebody for safekeeping with no witnesses and no documents, then he has no basis for a claim to get it back. Nothing about killing anybody involved there is clearly not a universal principle that is applied strictly in every case. So why is there a contradiction? And I think if you look at the context in which these laws appear, it's quite interesting, because the first one is in a series of provisions which is all about misconduct of justice, making sure judges do not go back on their word, consequences of theft. And the other one is in a sequence of cases about what happens if you deposit something in somebody else's granary and then it goes missing for some reason. If somebody is siphoning it off, then they will be punished. But what is common to both of those cases is that it's about establishing proper evidence. And one is a worst case scenario from the point of view of somebody who accepts this property for safekeeping, and one from the point of view of the person who's giving it. In both cases, you have to have documents and witnesses. And that is the underlying principle that these laws are illustrating.

0: Martin, in the 19th century, there was this surge of interest in Mesopotamia, even before the stela was discovered. What accounts for that fascination for Mesopotamia in the Victorian period?
1: If I had to choose two words, I'd probably say empire and the Bible. So the French dug wonderful stuff up, and so the Brits said, we want it too. So Austin Henry Layard, an adventurer, goes off. Stratford Canning, ambassador in Constantinople, gives him money. So on the one hand, this is a way of a colonial power, you know, digging stuff out of the ground. But also, it's a connection to hoary antiquity. This is a time when geology is being discovered. So now the deep history of the world is coming to human awareness. Darwin's talking about evolution. So maybe the world isn't as old as the Bible says it is. On the other hand, the clay tablets are also telling us the story of Noah. So does this prove that the Bible is a collection of Mesopotamian fairy tales? Is it independent vindication of the biblical account? So to Victorians, Mesopotamia, and also there's the whole nationalist dimension to the decipherment, as Fran said. The decipherment was actually done by a very clever Irishman, Edward Hincks, but then the credit went to a British Major General. And so for 100 years, the history books all said, British Major General deciphers cuneiform. And Gilbert and Sullivan in the Pirates of Penzance glorify his ability to write shopping list in Babylonic cuneiform. But I think that was sustained at the time by factors which may be of less interest to us. But in the meantime, other things have taken over. I mean, the Code of Hammurabi is part of a larger textual universe in Mesopotamia. So there are law codes before Hammurabi. It's not the earliest law code. And then there was a tradition of commentary. So there are tablets that have extracts with headings, which is a very human thing to do. As Selina explained, sometimes a group of laws seem to fall into a sort of thematic
0: category.
1: And people actually go and write the headings in, just like us. But then, going back to the river ordeal, there's a very late commentary, a fragment of clay, maybe 3 centimetres wide, which is a commentary on the Law Code of Hammurabi, and it says that the god of the river ordeal is the god Ea, the god of freshwater. And so there's always wheels and interpretations within interpretations. And part of the fascination of Assyriology today is our ability to unpack these things and bring them back to life and make them speak.
0: Fran, we're getting towards the end, but tell us what happens to Hammurabi's kingdom after he dies.
2: We can see a really marked trajectory because, in a sense, the reign of Hammurabi marks the peak of power of this first dynasty of Babylon. You know, he conquers this huge area of territory, as we heard about in the prologue. He's an extremely able king. After his death, there are 5 successors, and the dynasty does continue for about another 155 years. But basically the sort of step downwards in terms of decline. So I think in a sense, even during his reign, there was a weakness in the system with all this privatization, outsourcing. There was a move towards more of a gig economy. There was a real problem with debt burden. That was not a healthy aspect of society. Then after his death, we find that his son as successor is actually struggling with rebellions in the south of Babylonia. So there's political unrest in the south. There's a very powerful kingdom of Sealand, about which we now know more, thanks to some relatively recent texts. And we find as well that the south then is largely abandoned. So there's this extraordinary shift of people from the traditional cities in the south up into northern Babylonia. So really famous, prestigious Mesopotamian cities like Nippur and Ur are basically abandoned.
0: And we see references, Selina, to the Code of Hammurabi for the next 1,000 years or so, as I understand. But more recently, there's this other part of his legacy. He's memorialized in the US Capitol and in the International Court of Justice. Why is he seen as such an important figure in modern law?
3: There are many similarities between the laws of Hammurabi and the laws in the Bible. And so this puts Hammurabi in the line of tradition of a culture that people are already familiar with, which is Moses as a great lawgiver. So in that sense, he slots quite neatly into one of these stories of the development of law worldwide. So that's why I think he became very well known when he was first discovered and why it meant a lot to people today.
0: Well, that's all I wanted to ask. What would you like to add?
2: Well, something I think is very interesting in terms of the use of the laws is that they're very commonly the first text that students read when they're learning Akkadian. So students studying Akkadian all over the world, often the first thing they will read is Law 1. Shomer Awilam Awilam, Neta Medima, if a man accuses another man of murder. So this is another afterlife of Hammurabi. It's actually a text which is used today for teaching.
0: Just while we're talking about the language, How do you reconstruct a language which disappears for millennia and then reappears in cuneiform? How do you know how it's pronounced? Well, you know, what's an A, what's a W, what's an L?
1: So the short answer is that Babylonian and Assyrian are related to Hebrew and Arabic.
0: And so they're Semitic languages.
1: They're Semitic languages, and the sounds of Semitic languages tend to be a lot more stable than those of Indo-European ones. Then we have transcriptions into Hebrew and Greek letters occasionally, and patterns of spelling. If you look how this sound is spelt under these conditions and spelt under those conditions, you can work out if it's a h or a glottal stop or a w or a m. You know, I think it's... When I look at the stele, I always think it looks to me like an admonishing finger. And I don't know if that's a coincidence, because actually in Babylonian culture, to stretch out the finger is something not very good. So maybe that's not something Hammurabi would have wanted to do. So maybe it's just a complete coincidence. What else? Well, when Fran and I were fortunate enough to talk on this programme about Gilgamesh, I actually ran into someone who said he listened to the show and really enjoyed the show, so he went and read Gilgamesh and got a massive headache and sort of ran away crying. And I thought, well, maybe something that we should have built into the show at the time was to explain that these were compositions meant for intensive readers who would read the same thing over and over again and appreciate all sorts of subtleties that a first-time reader just ploughing through it once doesn't really pick up on. So maybe we should have prepared someone. So with Hammurabi, there's a similar point, which is, aspects of it seem to be self-explanatory, but there are so many problems and questions nestling among the folds of it that you really want to read it with a commentary or with a seriological guidance to make it safe.
0: Selina, what about you? What would you have liked to have added?
3: I've got two short things, if I may.
0: You may.
3: So the first law, I think, is actually quite important. If a man accuses another man of murder but cannot prove it, that man will be killed. That is a very radical departure from how other law codes previously were stating things. Before, it's if a man commits murder, he will be killed. Okay, fine. But Hammurabi is really stating, do not go around making false accusations that you cannot prove unless you are very, very sure. So right from the beginning, he's making a strong statement about a commitment to justice, which is different from what has gone before.
0: And your second point?
3: And my second point is one of my favourite underrated laws is one that stipulates how much people pay for medical treatment. And ordinary people pay half the amount that the elite pay for their medical treatment.
0: Well, that sounds quite...
3: Isn't that nice?
0: Yes, it is.
1: Can I slip in one more thing?
0: Yes.
1: So in 1898, Bruno Meissner wrote a paper with the dribs and drabs of tablets that we now know to be copies of Hammurabi in the British Museum, saying, oh, you know, we've got all these laws. Presumably there was some kind of code. Well, they seem to be very old. The spelling is old. It's the kind of thing that famous king of hoary days, Hammurabi, might have written. And then 3 years later, they find the stele of Hammurabi with the law code. It must have been too good to be true.
0: That's fantastic. Fran, one thing, of course, that, well, we mentioned it, but only alluded to it, really, is these stories, which we know from the Bible, are, if not identical, then very similar to the stories from Mesopotamia. When that came out, did people begin to say, well, maybe the Bible's just pinched everything from the Mesopotamians?
2: Well, in a sense, of course, when these sorts of compositions are being read in the 19th century, it presented an enormous intellectual and spiritual challenge to basically discover that on tablets that were much older than any of the biblical sources, you, for example, had an account of the flood. The flood story in the Gilgamesh epic, it's not identical to the story of Noah, but there are enough points of similarity, including the release of birds, that I think it's clear that you're dealing with another version of the same thing. So, you know, in a way, the people who were initially working on this material, they ended up being really in the front line of intellectual debate of the day. This wasn't just sort of dusty scholars tucked away in their offices and nobody else was interested. This was kind of hot news. You know, you're getting coverage in the Illustrated London News.
0: Exactly. Presumably, yes.
2: You know, it's quite galvanised society at the time. Quite shocking, really.
1: Should we mention Babel und Bibel?
4: Go for it.
0: Mention.
1: Oh, so I think it was in the 1920s, there's a very, very brilliant mind in Assyriology, Friedrich Delitzsch. I mean, you have to understand that, you know, in German academia at the time, these people were rock stars. So Friedrich Delitzsch actually gave a series of lectures called Babel und Bibel, Babel and the Bible, which was attended by Kaiser Wilhelm II. which, in the context of anti-Semitism in the day, basically said that Hebrew culture is nothing but stolen from Babylon, etc., etc., and actually the Kaiser distanced himself and didn't attend the third lecture. So that was a very ugly chapter in the story.
0: What, the Kaiser distanced himself because it was too anti-Semitic, by implication?
1: So actually, I don't know if the Kaiser was offended by the anti-Semitism as such, but of course, in the context of today when people are very appreciative of the Hebrew Bible in context of Christianity, I don't think the Kaiser appreciated the attack on the Hebrew Bible qua foundation of Christianity.
0: Thank you to Francis Reynolds, Selina Wisnam and Martin Worthington. And thank you for listening to In Our Time from the BBC World Service. In Our Time is presented by me, Misha Glenny, and produced by Simon Tillotson. It's a BBC Studios production. 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
6: Welcome to NewsHour from the BBC World Service. I'm Rebecca Kesby. Today, can the US-Iran peace deal survive the continued clashes between Israel and Hezbollah in southern Lebanon? A ceasefire there was a red line for Iran, so what does Tehran make of the deal and of President Trump?
7: They do not take him very seriously now because they had his threats and he did not make good on his threats, and they believe that they can win against him.
6: Here in the UK, more pressure on the Prime Minister to resign from a senior grandee in his own party.
8: I think we have to move as quickly as possible. The position is completely unmaintainable for the country. We have a Prime Minister who has got absolutely no authority.
6: And the economic and political turmoil in Cuba prompting an exodus depicted in dance. It's all coming up after the latest world news.
9: BBC News with Moira Alderson. Officials in Lebanon say at least 15 people, including a Lebanese soldier, have been killed by a new wave of Israeli strikes on the south of the country. It comes a day after a ceasefire was announced between Israel and the Iranian-backed group Hezbollah. John Donison reports from Jerusalem.
10: The Israeli military put out a statement a short time ago saying that they have been hitting Hezbollah targets in southern Lebanon after Hezbollah fired around 50 projectiles towards them. And I do think it's likely that the number of casualties in southern Lebanon just today will rise. It's easy to be pretty skeptical about this declaration of yet another ceasefire in Lebanon because all the previous ones haven't stuck. And I guess the question is the violence significant enough to derail those broader talks that are meant to be taking place with the deal with Iran?
9: Meanwhile, health officials in Gaza say at least 5 people have been killed by Israeli strikes and gunfire. One airstrike is reported to have killed 4 family members, including a woman and 2 children, in an apartment building in Gaza City. The Israeli military has not yet commented, but routinely says its strikes are aimed at thwarting Hamas attacks. The Bolivian president, Rodrigo Paz, has declared a state of emergency just hours after reaching a deal to end weeks of protests that have crippled the economy. It did not include protest groups from mainly rural areas linked to the former president, Evo Morales. The decree will give Bolivia's military wider powers to clear blockades. Mr. Paz said it was essential to restore order.
11: What Bolivia is facing today is an organized strategy to destabilize democracy and a legitimate government. We must call it what it is. It's an attempted coup d'etat fueled by narco-terrorism against a democratically elected government.
9: Much of Europe is facing sweltering temperatures, with several countries on alert. Hot air from Africa has created a high-pressure heat dome, trapping the air and sending temperatures soaring. Guy Hedgko, who's in the Spanish capital, Madrid, describes the measures being taken to try to alleviate the impact of the heat.
12: What we're hearing in Spain and elsewhere is the kind of health advice that you always hear with heat waves, which is that, you know, people with underlying health issues or elderly people and also small children should stay out of the sun and the heat at the hottest time of day. But also some towns and cities have been providing public spaces like sort of libraries or sports halls and so on as sort of heat refuges. So they say that people can go into those places which are air conditioned, sit down, have a drink of water, until the worst of the heat has passed.
9: Guy Hedgko reporting from Madrid. World News from the BBC. The UN rights chief has said the European Union's new migration rules means it is, in effect, outsourcing its human rights obligations to third states. The stricter measures allow EU nations to open so-called return hubs outside the bloc's orders, where asylum seekers and other migrants denied the right to remain can be sent. Volker Türk said the detention and return of vulnerable people, including children, brought a high risk of human rights violations. Emergency services in western Germany say at least 25 workers at a chemical park have been taken to hospital following a gas leak. The extent of their injuries is unclear. A spokesman for the Dormagen chemical park in Cologne said warning badges worn by the employees had indicated phosgene contamination. The gas has uses in industries including the production of pesticides and pharmaceutical products. Archaeologists in Mexico have unearthed ancient ruins believed to be of Mayan origin, but of a type never seen before. The discovery was made in the eastern state of Veracruz, as Jonathan Fruin reports.
13: The researchers discovered a monolith depicting two figures, one of whom has potential Mayan features, and also found a circular stone platform unlike any other unearthed in that region. The National Institute of Archaeology and History called the findings unique and unprecedented. They date back to the early Classic period between 200 and 600 AD. One archaeologist on the project believes the monolith, with two characters requesting what may be a liquid, could reflect the era of a great drought in the region. The Mexican president, Claudia Sheinbaum, said her government would allocate resources to investigate and restore the site.
9: Turkish football stars have apologised to the nation after they were eliminated from the World Cup. They lost 1-0 to Paraguay in their second game, despite dominating possession and facing only 10 men in the second half. Turkey's star player, Arda Güler, said the squad felt ashamed and very sad. BBC News.
6: Hello and welcome to NewsHour, live from the BBC World Service in London. I'm Rebecca Kesby. Could the latest clashes between Israel and Hezbollah derail the peace agreement signed this week between the US and Iran? Less than 24 hours since a ceasefire was announced between Israel and the Iranian-backed group Hezbollah, and already there's been a new wave of Israeli attacks involving warplanes, drones, artillery, including in the eastern Bekaa Valley, a traditional stronghold of Hezbollah. Lebanese officials say that at least 15 people have been killed. Well, the Israeli military had warned that it would retaliate if Hezbollah continued attacks on northern Israel. And earlier today, an Israeli military official said that 50 projectiles had been fired towards Israel overnight. We did ask the Israeli government for an interview on this, but no one was available. But the latest violence follows Israeli strikes on Friday that killed around 47 people and wounded nearly 100 others in Nabatea. Israel says it was retaliation for the killing of four soldiers by Hezbollah. Our Middle East correspondent Ugo Bechega was in Nabatea yesterday and sent this report.
14: We've just arrived at the hospital here in Nabatea and we've just heard two loud explosions in the distance. A third one. I can see a huge plume of dense, thick smoke billowing from a location not far from here, just behind the hills. And the airstrikes continue.
15: The ambulances that arrive drive straight past the emergency room and pull up to the morgue. The workers look exhausted. They remove the body bag from the car, take it into the morgue, but leave it on the floor. I'm not allowed in, but peering through the door, I can see it's full. More than 40 bodies, I'm told. The new dad joined the old, all killed in the same war.
16: It has been the most intense night since the beginning of the war, and there were many civilian casualties because lots of people had returned to their homes.
15: Ali is with the Red Cross. One of his best friends was killed in the strikes. He's holding back tears.
16: The problem is that here in Lebanon, we got used to it. And I have been a first responder with Red Cross for more than 30 years. And deaths now are only a number to us.
15: It's been a very intense afternoon. As we are perched on this hilltop, we have a 360-degree view of the valley, and all the surrounding villages are being hit.
17: We've just left the hospital, and on the road, there was a motorcycle still in flames after being hit by an airstrike and an emergency team retrieving a body. There's only one road out of Nabatieh now. We're speeding up to leave the city.
15: There's now a new ceasefire in Lebanon between Israel and Hezbollah. But here, the same watchful Israeli drone flies overhead. Efforts have so far failed to bring quiet to this country. The Lebanese wait, skeptical but hopeful, to finally have some peace.
6: The BBC's Ugo Bachega with that report from southern Lebanon. Well, during the negotiations ahead of the US-Iran deal signed this week, Tehran had insisted that a ceasefire in southern Lebanon was a crucial part of the deal. So do these latest clashes put the US-Iran deal in jeopardy? A short time ago, we got through to Omer Khazani. He's a reporter for the Los Angeles Times, currently in Tehran. And first, I asked him how the Iranian authorities are spinning the deal to the people.
7: So far, it's been welcomed by people on the streets and by the media circles and also journalists and analysts in Tehran as a success for Tehran. And more importantly, it was quite a difficult thing to sell to the public, especially after the assassination of the Iran supreme leader. Negotiating with the United States was a red line for authorities, but it seems that they are actually selling it as a success to the public, and public are welcoming it.
6: Right. I mean, there's been so few details about exactly what's in this deal. Are there any parts of it that are being picked out and pointed to by the authorities in Tehran? What do they understand is in the deal?
7: The recognition of Iran's missile program, which seems that was a red line for Trump administration in previous negotiations, seems that no longer they are trying to say that there should be no missiles, no enrichment at all. And now Iranian authorities are saying that they have recognized our rights for enrichment, though it's the low-level enrichment, but it's been recognized by Trump administration, and to say this is sold to the public as a great success. The government is talking about gaining such success as the U.S. government has agreed to unfreeze Iran's billions of dollars of frozen assets.
6: And in terms of how ordinary people feel about it, there must be some disquiet about what's happening in southern Lebanon. That was one of the red lines for the regime in Tehran, that they wanted a ceasefire in southern Lebanon. We understand that's not really holding at the moment.
7: Yes, actually, no. Majority of the people here on the streets are happy about the deal, but ordinary people on the streets are skeptical about how it's going to hold or it's going to last how long, because they say basically Trump is a whimsical person and Bibi Netanyahu is a person that who wants to devastate the deal because basically it's not in his favor. But if we take a look at the markets in Iran, markets show that the Iranian society, Iranian business, Iranian economy has relatively positively reacted to the deal. The Iran stock market has started to grow in the past 2 weeks, you know, substantial growth, 12% every week. And Iran's currency, which had depreciated 30-40% before the war started, has started to regain its value in the past 2 or 3 weeks. Though currently the economic situation is not very good because the rampant inflation, which has started from January, is still having its effect on the lives of ordinary people.
18: So is the thinking then that this deal will hold no matter what happens in southern Lebanon, or is there a fear that it will fall apart? And then what?
7: When you're talking to journalists or experts, they say that it's going to hold because Iran has a new leverage, and that's the Strait of Hormuz. And this is a real bargaining chip and a card that Iran can play anytime.
18: Is it possible to know how Mr. Trump is viewed in Tehran at the moment by the leadership?
7: If you talk to, you know, senior Iranian politicians, they do not take him very seriously now because they had his threats and he did not make good on his threats a couple of times. The positions that Iranian authorities are taking these days, I think that they are more hardline than the couple of months ago. And they believe that they can win against him.
18: That's Omid Khazani there, reporter for the Los Angeles Times, currently in Tehran, speaking to us a short time ago. We can cross now to Tel Aviv and speak to Anshul Pfeffer, Israel correspondent at The Economist. Anshul, thanks for coming on. First of all, on these latest clashes in South Lebanon, we did try to speak to the Israeli government today. We couldn't get anyone available to speak, but the military has said the actions of the Israeli forces are in direct retaliation of Hezbollah attacks. But doesn't this latest violence undermine that peace deal between the United States and Iran?
19: Well, it certainly undermines the deal, since the deal includes a ceasefire. The memorandum of understanding is what we have so far, does include a ceasefire in Lebanon, but the terms there are extremely vague, and it seems that both Iran has problems reigning in its proxy Hezbollah, and Israel is acting independently despite what Donald Trump has requested from Netanyahu.
18: But where does this leave the relationship between Mr. Netanyahu and Mr. Trump? Because, you know, Mr. Netanyahu is insisting there's unfinished business in Lebanon, but we know that relationship is under strain. We saw J.D. Vance coming out very critically towards Israeli factions last week. Isn't that relationship under strain by this?
19: It's under a great deal of strain, and we're seeing it in the open way in which both Mr. Trump and Vice President Vance have both been very critical of the Israeli government in recent days. At the same time, there is a war going on the ground between Hezbollah and Israel. Israeli troops are operating in southern Lebanon. Hezbollah is firing at them, and last week they also launched rockets inside Israel. So, as you said, it's unfinished business. And while Trump seems to be very happy with the deal that he's reached, it doesn't have adequate details and guarantees in it to end the situation in Lebanon at the same time.
18: What did you make of Omid's analysis there, coming from Tehran, saying that the regime there are looking at this as if they've got new leverage because of the Strait of Hormuz? They're very triumphant that they're getting to keep their long-range missiles, which is something that Mr. Netanyahu was very concerned about before this war.
19: Yeah, and that's not something that's been addressed in the deal, the long-range missiles, which is a huge concern for Israel. And one of the reasons there's a lot of criticism here in Israel, both of Netanyahu for launching a war in which this issue hasn't been dealt with, and with Donald Trump for reaching a deal where the issue is not addressed. So here in Jerusalem, there's a huge amount of criticism both of Netanyahu and of Trump, and that does put Netanyahu in a bind, especially with what's happening in Lebanon, where it doesn't seem as if he can really fully call the shots. And if he does give orders to the Israeli army to continue fighting there, then he risks the strategic relationship with America.
18: Well, and he's in an awkward position anyway, isn't he? Because it's an election year in Israel, and if the polls are to be believed, he doesn't look as if he's doing very well.
19: No, the polls are not very good for Netanyahu right now. And basically, he has now taken two blows, because the two things that Netanyahu has been presenting to the Israeli public for so long is that he is the one who can guarantee Israeli security from Iran. That doesn't seem to have been dealt with. And he is the one who has a unique, intimate relationship with Donald Trump, and the experience and the closeness to work with him like no other person. And that doesn't seem to be the case right now either. So on Netanyahu's two main selling points to the Israeli public, he's really taken a battering in the last few days.
18: Very good to speak to you, Anshul, as always. Thank you so much for coming on. That's Anshul Pfeffer there, Israel correspondent for The Economist there. And we'll bring you up to date with any more developments on that story here on NewsHour for the BBC World Service. We'll

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6: This is Rebecca Kesby with NewsHour live from the BBC. Next, here in Britain, an investigation is underway after two trains collided on Friday afternoon just north of London. The driver of one of the trains was killed in the crash. 89 other people were injured, and of them, 9 are said to be in a critical condition. Emergency services declared a major incident. Passengers have been describing the moment it happened, and Brett Biatt is a teacher. He was on the train, and a warning, his description is pretty graphic.
7: People flew into one another and chairs broke. When people flew into one another, the seats that they were on broke backwards into the people behind them. I'd probably say 90% of the people on my carriage had injuries. I'd probably say 4 of us were uninjured in a full carriage. Everyone else had either a serious wound that was bleeding profusely or a situation where they couldn't stand or they couldn't move their neck.
6: Well, Tony Miles is a railway journalist and a contributor to Modern Railways magazine. He joins us live. Tony, what do we think happened to cause this crash?
8: It's too early to get any absolute details. Obviously, what we've got is two trains sort of going in the same direction, and one has stopped to report a problem and another train has gone into the back of it. So the investigations are going to be over whether the signals protecting the train that had stopped were definitely red, protecting it and stopping any trains coming in that direction. Were they correctly showing red signals? And then did the driver on the train that sadly lost his life respond to those signals correctly? And was he trying to stop, or did he misread them, or were they showing the wrong colours? So it's either a problem with the signalling or the train, and the investigators are now trying to work out which it is, or could it be a combination of both?
6: Well, some of the injuries do sound very bad indeed. I mean, eyewitnesses are talking of multiple injuries in a couple of the carriages. How does this compare to other rail crashes in the UK, and what's the safety record?
8: We so rarely have them that it's very difficult to really make big comparisons. The railways in the UK have a very strong safety record, probably one of the safest in Europe, if not the safest. And there's not a lot of data on injuries from crashes at this sort of speed. Unfortunately, it wasn't very high speed because the rear train had just come across a junction and would have only just been starting to pick up speed anyway. There's a lot of research that goes into the interaction between people and things like tables and other seats and so on. And there's strong safety protocols in the design of railway vehicles, the seats and everything inside. So obviously a lot of people want to learn from this to find out if there's things that could be done better.
6: It does seem as if staff on the train were able to help passengers to evacuate. The driver, we now know, had been killed, but there'd been a series of strikes here in the UK recently, protesting against the idea of driver-only trains. I guess that's sort of thrown up in this example again.
8: It did cross my mind almost as soon as I saw that staff had been acting very professionally, not only in assisting passengers, but also they took actions to make sure that the signals on adjacent tracks were set back at red to make sure any other trains that were coming in either direction were alerted by red signals. So a very professional action. And one of the questions, sadly, I asked many years ago of people proposing removal of extra chaff on trains was, what happens if the driver, who would be the only only person in a train if their plans came to fruition. What would happen if that driver was incapacitated in some way? And I think this will inform discussions.
6: Tony, good to speak to you. Thanks so much for joining us. That's Tony Miles there, contributor to Modern Railways magazine. Now, in 1991, after the first Gulf War, the Kurds of northern Iraq carried out an uprising against the brutal government of President Saddam Hussein. It was unsuccessful, and fearing revenge, hundreds of thousands of Kurds fled into the mountains. The UK military, along with other allied countries, created a safe haven in northern Iraq to keep Saddam's forces out and to protect the Kurdish population. A play about those events called Safe Haven is on in London next week, and the BBC's Martin Vennard has been to see it.
9: There you are, hiding again.
10: I'm not hiding. I'm watching. I'm hoping you don't.
11: I'm at the Arcola Theatre in London, where they're rehearsing for the play Safe Haven, which begins soon, and I'm with some of the actors and the director and the writer of the play.
12: My name's Chris Bowers. I'm a former British diplomat and former journalist.
11: So, Chris, just tell us why you wanted to write this play.
12: Because it's an amazing story. There was a potential genocide happening in the Kurdish mountains, and a few brave British diplomats prevented a genocide.
11: So your story, it's based around who?
12: It's based around one of the key British diplomats. Catherine Rowe is the heroine of the story. So they worked round the Foreign Office because she felt herself to be an outsider. She was very interested in human rights. And sadly, she actually had to leave the Foreign Office at the end of the year because she'd gone too far. And the irony is that she'd gone too far actually in helping save hundreds of thousands of lives.
9: Fighting in the mountains is not the only way. We need to train doctors too. Anyway, we must stick to the story.
13: My name is Yad Din. I am the producer and director of Safe Haven. I was born in Kurdistan. My parents and I fled when I was 6 or 7 months. I have a very personal connection to this story, that journey that they made through the mountains, on foot, on horseback, to the border of Iran. So when Chris approached me to direct and produce Safe Haven, I was immediately drawn to it.
9: I see. I've shot it so many times
10: today. And still I don't know how to do it.
9: Come on. I think you've got it.
14: I'm Boo Jackson. I play Catherine in Safe Haven.
11: How do you see the role? How do you bring across her role to the public?
14: We met her on the first day of rehearsals, which was amazing. She's completely remarkable. It's a funny balancing act of her being a woman in the Foreign Office in 1991 who was able to make such profound change, but also having to kind of play the game of navigating being a woman in that environment. She talks a lot about feeling like an outsider in an inside institution, so kind of playing with that. So yeah, it's been a lot of navigation of that.
9: Should my husband stop fighting Saddam?
10: Of course not.
9: And should I not be there for him when he returns?
10: No.
15: Hi, I'm Omar Aga, and I'm playing Dilawar Alaaddin, a doctor from Kurdistan, also a real person, also someone who we met. He is, and was, but in the world of the play as well, heavily involved in raising awareness of what was happening in Kurdistan, also trying to rescue his own sister, who was left behind there. While everything's happening in the Foreign Office branch of our story, he's trying to lobby and trying to get awareness. I'm Iraqi Kurd. And yeah, it's interesting because when I read about this story, I called my mom. My mom was around when this was happening. It's pretty emotional to be part of, like, then telling that story.
9: Do you hear that? Don't move. What if it's the gas?
16: I'm Lisa Zara, and I play Anne and Zeria. Anne is the wife of Clive, who works in the Foreign Office and was a diplomat as well. Zeria, we say she's Kurdish-Iranian in this, so she's from a different part to Najat, from the lead characters in the story who's in the mountains, and they come across one another. I'm Iranian Welsh, and so I did know about Safe Haven, but more so I knew about the suffering that the Kurdish community have gone through.
11: And how important is it today that people get to know about this story?
16: We have to keep telling these stories because they're not going away. Art is a way of being able to really tell true stories about these special, wonderful people.
6: Martin Vennard reporting, and that new play, Safe Haven, is on in London next week, tracking that historic moment back in 1991 after the Kurdish uprising in northern Iraq.

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0: Still to come, as the US State Department criticizes the communist government of Cuba for its proposed economic reforms, which it says are superficial smoke signals. We'll hear from a business perspective. Also, another senior colleague of the British Prime Minister, Keir Starmer, calls on him to step down, and it's 40 years since Manchester indie band The Smiths released the album The Queen Is Dead. We'll look back at the moment. First, the news.
1: BBC News with Moira Alderson. Israeli air and artillery strikes on southern Lebanon are reported to have killed at least 10 people, including a Lebanese soldier. They come a day after Israel and the Iranian-backed group Hezbollah agreed a ceasefire. Israel says it's responding to Hezbollah firing projectiles overnight. The president of Bolivia, Rodrigo Paz, has declared a state of emergency just hours after reaching a deal with the main trade union federation to end weeks of protests that have crippled the economy. The decree gives Bolivia's military wider powers to clear blockades that have cut supplies of fuel, food and medicine. The US State Department has derided the Cuban government's proposed economic reforms as superficial smoke signals. Cuba has been under a US fuel blockade for months. A tourist has died in a fire at a luxury beach resort in the Dominican Republic. Local officials in the Caribbean nation said she was Italian. 1,700 people were evacuated. Much of Europe is facing sweltering temperatures, with several countries on high alert. In France, President Emmanuel Macron has called for extreme vigilance. Britain, Spain, Switzerland and Germany have also raised alerts. The UN rights chief has said the European Union's new migration rules, which allow it to open return hubs for failed asylum seekers outside EU borders, mean it is, in effect, outsourcing its human rights obligations to third states. They reflect a hardening of European member states' positions on immigration. A Chinese paraglider pilot has had a narrow escape after getting hooked on a construction crane in the southwestern city of Nanchung. Video showed firefighters extending a ladder to reach him. And Turkish football stars have apologised to the nation after being eliminated from the World Cup. They lost 1-0 to Paraguay in their second game, despite dominating possession and facing only 10 men in the second half. That's the latest world news from the BBC.
0: Welcome back to NewsHour, and more on that game between Paraguay and Turkey last night at the World Cup, because there was an historic decision taken. Player Miguel Almirón was given the first ever red card for covering his mouth while saying something to a member of the opposition team. It's the first time this rule has actually been applied since it came in. Let's get some more details with Henry Winter. He's a columnist for sports magazine World Soccer, joining us live from the United States. Henry, first of all, I mean, this could have been a very important red card. Talk us through the rule and why it came in.
2: Historic moment, because what happened a few months ago in a club game between Benfica and Real Madrid, the Benfica player Gianluca Prestiani covered his mouth and said something to Vinny Jr., the Real Madrid attacker, which was deemed to be eventually either racist or homophobic. And they then decided to actually clamp down even more on this, so a player could be sent off when it happens during a game. So, as you mentioned, the Paraguayan player Almirón, who's not actually having the best of World Cups, having been booked already for diving, he obscured his lips and was deemed to have said something and was red-carded.
0: Right, so they're obviously trying to clamp down early and enforce this law at the earliest opportunity. But, I mean, it is quite common, isn't it, for players to hide what they're saying when they're talking to colleagues, you know, perhaps when they're taking a corner or that sort of thing.
2: And that's such an important point. So the aim is for it to be focused on when one player is being confrontational, as they call it, or as the referee perceives it, to a player from the opposite team. It's not, as you say, when they're trying to pass on tactical instructions to each other, what runs they're going to make, who they should pick up, how a corner should be played.
0: Right, but do we know at this stage what was said to the player by Miguel Almirón?
2: We don't, and this is one of the elements of it, and why there was a slight surprise they brought in a red card. Clearly, FIFA, the governing body of world football, and IFAB, who are the lawmakers, wanted to clamp down. And they often do this with World Cups. They bring in new rules and we have a clamp down. And then there's a big debate about consistency. But there was slight surprise. They went really full on with a red card rather than with a yellow card immediately. But look, in football's fight against racism and homophobia, you know, there can't be any short measures.
0: And briefly, how's it going down with players? Because a lot of these players do, you know, come up against each other in club matches as well, don't they? So there's all sorts of rivalries and reasons why they might have something to jibe at the other one. It doesn't necessarily mean it would be racist or homophobic.
2: No, but I think the argument is if you're hiding your lips, and whether it's bringing the shirt up over your lips or putting your hand over your lips, then you've obviously got something to hide, and they are absolutely clamping down on that. But what is interesting is this is very much at the discretion of the competition organisers, to quote IFAB. So it'd be interesting to see if the Premier League and other major leagues take it on next season.
0: Good point. Nice to speak to you, Henry. Thank you so much for that. That's Henry Winter there, columnist for sports magazine World Soccer, currently in the United States, of course, for the World Cup. You're listening to NewsHour live from the BBC. I'm Rebecca Kesby, and next we're heading to Cuba, which is continuing to struggle under the effects of the 3 months or so fuel blockade imposed by the Trump administration. That's the sound of volunteers from the Catholic NGO Caritas unloading humanitarian aid from the US in Santiago de Cuba, in the southern part of the island there. But meanwhile, the US State Department has criticised the Cuban government's proposed economic reforms as superficial smoke signals. This week, the communist government in Havana said it wants to open up more opportunities to private businesses and foreign investors, as well as relax the rules on state-owned entities. So let's look at that idea and whether it would work. We're joined live now by businessman Hugo Cancio. He's a Cuban-American in Miami and has been running a company called Catapulc, which apparently is a bit like a Cuban Amazon. Hugo, welcome to the programme. First of all, what do you make of the Cuban government's proposed plans? Is this something attractive to you?
3: Well, thank you for inviting me. This is something that I've been advocating for many years with the Cuban government. The opening of the economy, a profound economic reforms that includes the Cuban diaspora, which in my personal opinion is Cuba's current biggest asset. We have no oil, we have no sugar production. The Cuba's biggest asset right now is its massive diaspora, over 2 million Cubans that we not only will bring the capital, will bring know-how, experiences, and our desire to invest in our homeland. So this is a great step forward. This is a good, you know, a good economic reform. I know the State Department sees it as a very light economic reform, but in the opinion of some of us in this community, we welcome that opportunity. For the first time in Cuban's history, we're able to return and invest in our homeland.
0: Well, that's right. I mean, do you trust the government, though, to, you know, keep to its word and let businesses like yours operate more freely or freely and allow you to make a difference?
3: Well, there's a precedent there. Not only what Catapulc does, there's a resilient private sector that has taken over the Cuban economy for the past 2-3 years. They are the ones that are holding the Cuban economy on their shoulders. They're the one importing over $1 billion worth of food and beverages from the United States. They're the one that has all the grocery stores. They're the one that are doing logistics and public transportation. So they're an example that desire exists.
0: Okay.
3: Plus the fact that the Cuban government is fighting for their survival. I don't think there's a turning back on this.
0: And what do you make of the State Department getting involved, you know, calling it superficial smoke signals, being pretty disparaging about it? And of course, the United States are behind that blockade, which is part of the reason so many Cubans are suffering at the moment.
3: Well, Well, you know, the State Department, it's demanding a broader economic reform. I'm focused, and some of us are focused, of the fact that it's a huge step for the Cuban government to recognize us, the Cuban diaspora, especially the one living in the United States, and has invited us to come back and invest in Cuba, even though we're not allowed to in certain sectors because of the U.S. economic embargo on Cuba. But I personally welcome the opportunity to return, okay, according to, if I can.
0: Of course. All right. Very good to speak to you, Ugo. Thanks so much. That's businessman Ugo Cancio there speaking to us from Miami. Well, despite the increased economic and political turmoil in Cuba at the moment, the nation's great export is, of course, its arts and culture. And you might be familiar with the name Carlos Acosta. He's one of the most influential figures in contemporary ballet. And 3 years ago, he created a training program for young dancers as part of his Acosta Danza Academy in Havana. The aim to promote the next generation of Cuban performers. And the youth group are currently here in the UK on tour, and the BBC's Isabella Jewell went to meet them.
4: There has been throughout the recent history a lot of exodus from the island. And even recently as well, we have experienced exodus, massive exodus from Cuba. So I think Susana Pons, the choreography, wanted to tackle that theme that was always has been at the heart of the Cuban diaspora.
5: Carlos Acosta's young dancers are putting in some last-minute practice before a week of dance performances at Sadler's Wells East in London. This dance is called Fua, and touches upon a difficult reality for many Cubans, emigration. While official figures on this haven't been released by the government, Cuban economist Juan Carlos Albizu Campos estimates that the island's population fell by 18% between 2022 and 2023. And the situation on the island is getting worse. A fuel crisis due to the US blockade is causing regular blackouts and the collapse of Cuba's tourism industry. So how does Acosta dancer keep going?
4: That's a major operation, but we try to do absolutely the best we can so that still these dancers can carry on having a future in dance in general and don't be distracted by what's going on in Cuba at the moment. I think we are very resilient, and we also see our artistry as a refuge. So long as there is a place to dance and there is a sort of like a family vibe where we protect each other, we keep them motivated and keep their careers going.
5: Heidi Nunez is one of the principal dancers in the Next Generation Showcase. In between rehearsals, she tells me why she connects so deeply with the choreography of the performance.
6: I imagine the outside of the island as opportunities or dreams or maybe just someone that I miss so much. I have a duet which is like a goodbye. So I try to picture someone that I miss and remember that specific time when I had to let that person go.
5: All of the dancers are between 18 and 21 years old. There are several dances on the bill, all exploring different themes and styles. Carlos Acosta explains his vision behind the performance.
4: The entire evening, it has so many passageways and so...
5: There are several dances on the bill.

0: Of Cuba to the stage, a far cry from recent headlines about their island.
1: BBC's Isabella Jewell reporting there. Now, the British Prime Minister Keir Starmer is under more pressure to resign today. His governing Labour Party won this week's by-election convincingly, but the victor, Andy Burnham, has made no secret of his criticism of Starmer's leadership or his own ambitions to replace him as Prime Minister. Now, a senior figure in the Labour Party, Lord Faulkner, who was Lord Chancellor in Tony Blair's government, has told Keir Starmer it's time to go. This is what he told the BBC earlier.
2: I think we have to move as quickly as possible. The position is completely unmaintainable for the country. We have a Prime Minister who has got absolutely no authority. The reason he's got no authority is because everybody assumes that Andy Burnham is about to challenge for the leadership, and everybody assumes he's going to win. So if you've got a Prime Minister who's only got at most weeks to go, he is not able to control his cabinet, he's not able to command the Commons, he's not able to deal with our allies and indeed our enemies in a way that is required.
1: So I've been speaking to George Parker, political editor of the Financial Times here in London. So Lord Faulkner is calling for Starmer to go soon. What are Keir Starmer's options and what will he do?
3: Well, Keir Starmer has said publicly that he will fight for his job, but he's got a really agonising weekend ahead of him. He's going to be talking to his cabinet colleagues, to his friends, to his family, trying to work out whether he really can fight to save his job. Now, my very strong sense is that he will be getting a clear message from people he trusts that the game's up, that he is going to have to at least announce a timetable for his departure, because you can see his authority is draining away.
1: And of course, he recently lost his defence secretary on a policy issue, and also another armed forces minister as well.
3: I mean, this is John Healey, who's someone, a mild-mannered politician, normally extremely loyal to the Prime Minister. And in his resignation letter, he came with this really devastating critique that the Prime Minister was unable, as he put it, to find the money necessary to defend the country. Now, that is the first priority of any Prime Minister, to defend the country. And when someone like John Healey is saying you're not up to the job, that's really serious.
1: So the big threat to Starmer is obviously coming from Andy Burnham. He has just won the Makerfield by-election. It takes him back to Parliament. It means he would be able to challenge. He's got a lot of supporters in the party. But how will his fate fare?
3: Yeah, I think Andy Burnham feels like he's got unstoppable momentum off the back of that by-election victory. But why did he win? He's relatable to the public. He's a great communicator. He projects optimism. But, and it's a huge but, he will confront exactly the same political and economic constraints that Keir Starmer has been labouring under for the last 2 years since he became Prime Minister. And it's one thing being the Mayor of Greater Manchester, where you run the bus services and you can blame everything that goes wrong on the big bad government down south in London. When you are the big bad government in London, the buck stops on your desk. And he's going to face a whole load of very difficult challenges, whether it's finding money for defence or all the other public services need funding when the country's already heavily in debt and taxes at a very high level. He faces some very tough decisions very quickly. And I think one of the reasons why Andy Burnham wants there to be an orderly transition, possibly running into September with the Prime Minister Keir Starmer possibly stepping aside in a couple of months' time, is it will give him time. And I think he needs time to try to work out what some of his answers are to those problems.
1: Also, I mean, you mentioned communication and that Andy Burnham's good at communication. Keir Starmer's a lawyer. He's always been criticised as being a little bit grey, lacking charisma, that sort of thing. But, I mean, some of the things he's achieved possibly have been underplayed. Net migration was down. Growth is looking slightly better than was predicted in recent months. Why is Keir Starmer so unpopular?
3: It's a really good question. I think anyone listening to this outside Britain will think, what on earth is going on? If Andy Burnham succeeds Keir Starmer, he will become Britain's seventh Prime Minister in the 10 years since Brexit. I mean, this is supposed to be a stable Western democracy and it's become totally chaotic. I think the problem is there are 400 Labour MPs who think that they may not be able to win their seat again if Keir Starmer remains Prime Minister. The public have decided there's something about Keir Starmer they don't like. A lot of people will think that's irrational, but he's not a good communicator. He isn't really able to explain why the government's doing what it's doing, and he doesn't project hope and optimism to a population which desperately craves that.
1: And that was George Parker, political editor of the Financial Times here in London, reflecting on some of those political pressures hitting the British Prime Minister.

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0: Our top story this hour, Israel has carried out further strikes on southern Lebanon, saying it's responding to attacks from Hezbollah a day after a new ceasefire was announced. Earlier in this programme, Anshul Pfeffer, Israel correspondent at The Economist, told us that President Trump's insistence that the wars with Iran and Hezbollah must end has put the Israeli Prime Minister Benjamin Netanyahu in a difficult position.
1: The two things that Netanyahu has been presenting to the Israeli public for so long is that he is the one who can guarantee Israeli security from Iran. That doesn't seem to have been dealt with. And he is the one who has a unique, intimate relationship with Donald Trump and the experience to work with him like no other. And that doesn't seem to be the case right now either.
0: One other headline, much of Europe is facing extreme high temperatures this weekend, with more records expected to be broken. This is Rebecca Kesby with NewsHour live from the BBC World Service. Now, this may age some of our listeners, but it is 40 years since the UK indie band The Smiths released their album The Queen Is Dead, combining the witty but often melancholy lyrics of lead singer Morrissey with the toe-tapping, cheerful melodies of Johnny Marr. Morrissey has become a fairly controversial figure politically in recent years, but fans still love the music and continue to recreate the inner cover photo of the album shot in Manchester in Northern England, which is where the band is from. And the BBC's Joe McCartney has been to that scene.
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3: On a quiet street in Salford, people still come from across the world to stand in front of a wall. Where have you come from today?
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5: Come from Brazil.
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3: Every few minutes, another group steps forward, recreating a photograph taken 40 years ago. The album was The Queen Is Dead. The band were The Smiths, and the green doors that stand alongside the red brick frontage of the Salford Lads Club helped the youth club become one of the most recognisable images in British music.

0: Founded in 1903, the club has spent more than a century supporting young people. Long before music fans discovered it, it was already a community institution. Dina Mahood is the Salford Lads Club operations manager.
1: I think when people see the club on the outside, they just sort of see the door, the iconic greeny doors. Well, once they come in, we do find that people are surprised at how, you know, we've been able to preserve such a building and for it to be still in its original state. So when we do then explain that it is still functioning, we do still have our young people coming in, they sort of step back and realise, like, wow, it's a legacy. It's been here for 123 years.

0: In 2025 alone, visitors arrived from more than 70 countries. But why does an album released four decades ago still resonate so much with audiences? John Robb is a music journalist and author on several books that cover the band.
1: Well, it's obviously a classic record, classic songwriting, great musicianship as well, actually, which isn't often noted. Brilliant lyrics, the funny, that great twist of melancholy and humour. Great titles as well. Each title's like a name, like a vignette. It's like a film title or a book title.

0: Plus, they looked really good. Each member of the band looked really cool. That's really important. The artwork was great. They just got every single thing right. It's detailed, and it's not one thing missing, is it?
1: The Queen Is Dead remains one of the most influential British albums. In 2013, the music magazine NME ranked it as the best album of all time. 40 years after the release of The Queen Is Dead, people still travel from all over the world to recreate a photograph. But for the young people who walk through the doors each week, the Salford Lads Club remains more than just a piece of music history.
2: There we go. Trip down memory lane for many of our listeners, I'm sure. That was Joe McCartney with that report there. Finally, returning briefly to our top story, we were hearing earlier about those exchanges of fire between Israeli forces and Hezbollah in southern Lebanon. That's in spite of a ceasefire announced only yesterday. We're joined live now by our chief international correspondent, Lise Doucette. Lise, thanks for coming on. I know you've been busy travelling this week. I think you've been in Switzerland where the diplomats have been gathering. What can you tell us about the mood there?
3: Yes, I did head to Switzerland, to the beautiful Lake Lucerne, where we had been expecting the U.S. Vice President J.D. Vance to arrive, and for Mohammed Bagher Ghalibaf on the Iranian side to arrive. There would be a formal ceremony, and they would begin on the second day of a 60-day window for negotiations. They'd start those talks, but the main actors didn't show up. And as I've been trying to find out this morning, I'm back in London now because I think there is a delay, and it might be even longer. I'll use an expression that I once heard in Pakistan. Nothing is happening, but a lot is going on. Pakistan's foreign minister has gone to Iran to see senior Iranian officials. I spoke to an Arab diplomat who said that Qatari diplomats are very much involved. They were involved in brokering what a ceasefire in name, very fragile, between Israel and Hezbollah. And the word from Tehran is that they're not going anywhere until all of the points on the memorandum of understanding, particularly that there should be peace on the Lebanon front as well, until those are adhered to. So it's a lot of talking, but no real movement.
2: Yeah, you mentioned the red line of a ceasefire in Lebanon, and we're hearing that it doesn't seem to be holding at all at the moment. I mean, how far does that complicate things going ahead in terms of the actual deal between the US and Iran?
3: It complements them tremendously. From the very beginning of this process, Iran has made it clear that the issue of Lebanon is not just a bargaining chip. It's not an issue that it can negotiate away. Point one of that 14-point memorandum of understanding calls for a complete and total end to all military operations, including in Lebanon. And it was surprising that it had been so blunt in the language, and that it had been point number one. It also talks about the territorial integrity of Lebanon, which of course is code for saying Israeli forces have to leave. Well, Israel is not going to pull out its forces from southern Lebanon. And we are hearing, and as you've already reported on this program, there are still attacks going in both directions. The Israelis say Hezbollah has been firing dozens of missiles and drones at Israeli forces in southern Lebanon. Israel has carried out more airstrikes. Prime Minister Netanyahu of Israel, despite the relationship with President Trump, which is under strain, but he still wants to keep, is under huge domestic pressure not to be seen to be kowtowing to the Americans when the majority of Israelis think they feel threatened by Hezbollah in Lebanon.
2: So briefly, Lise, I mean, do we think this deal is going to hold? Will it even last a week at this stage?
3: I think it is. There's delays, but I don't think it's in danger yet. Iran wants the deal to succeed. It wants to keep the Strait of Hormuz open. President Trump certainly wants it to succeed. He wants to keep the Strait of Hormuz open. But I think we're just going to have to get a new way of defining, in the same way that a ceasefire is just becoming lesser fire. The memorandum of understanding will continue to be the memorandum of misunderstanding.
2: All right. Good to speak to you. Thank you so much for that. That's our chief international correspondent, Lise Doucette, joining us with all the analysis live there. That's it for this edition. Thanks for listening.
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6: In starting a war with Iran, did Donald Trump get played by Benjamin Netanyahu? To one former Secretary of State, it all sounded very familiar.
7: I remember one day I was on the phone for hours with Bibi, with others, you know, and they would say things like, our planes are on the tarmac. And I'd say, well, good luck. I mean, great. Why are you doing this?
6: Today on the New Yorker Radio Hour, Hillary Rodham Clinton, who is not at all surprised by how this war has turned out.
7: What did he say a few weeks ago? I'm bored. This is boring. Trying to make peace is boring. You hear, nobody told me about the Strait of Hormuz. I mean, nobody told me they could close the Strait of Hormuz. Where is the Strait of Hormuz? You know, you can't make it up.
6: Hillary Rodham Clinton joins me today on the New Yorker Radio Hour right after the news.
8: BBC News with Moira Alderson. Officials in Lebanon say at least 15 people, including a Lebanese soldier, have been killed by a new wave of Israeli strikes on the south of the country. It comes a day after a ceasefire was announced between Israel and the Iranian-backed group Hezbollah. Hugo Beshega has the latest from Lebanon.
9: If there was ever a ceasefire in Lebanon, it didn't last long. This morning, waves of deadly Israeli airstrikes took place across the south and the eastern Bekaa Valley, both areas where Hezbollah has a strong presence. In one of the attacks, a family of four was killed. In another, a soldier of the Lebanese National Army, which is not a party to the conflict, was killed. The Israeli military said it was hitting what it described as targets linked to Hezbollah, and that this was in response to attacks by the group against Israeli troops occupying parts of southern Lebanon.
8: Meanwhile, health officials in Gaza say at least five people have been killed by Israeli strikes and gunfire. One airstrike is reported to have killed four family members in an apartment building in Gaza City. The Israeli military has not yet commented, but routinely says its strikes are aimed at thwarting Hamas attacks. Three senior officials in Ukraine, including President Zelensky's chief of staff, say they're returning awards bestowed by Poland. It's the latest development in a deepening row between the two countries. Here's our global affairs reporter, Joanna Keane.
10: Poland has been one of Ukraine's main allies during the war against Russia, but President Zelensky caused outrage last month when he renamed a military unit after a nationalist insurgent army that took part in massacres against Poles during the Second World War. The Polish president, Karol Nawrocki, said the move was a strategic mistake and that he was stripping Mr. Zelensky of Poland's highest honour, the Order of the White Eagle. Now the president's chief of staff, Ukraine's foreign minister and the ambassador to Warsaw say they're handing back other awards given to them by Poland to show solidarity with their president.
8: A court in Madrid has ordered the wife of Spain's socialist prime minister, Pedro Sanchez, to stand trial for corruption. Begoña Gómez's passports have also been withdrawn and she's banned from leaving the country. She denies the charges, which include embezzlement and influence peddling. The case originated from a complaint filed by a group with far-right ties. Much of Europe is facing sweltering temperatures this weekend, with several countries on alert. Hot air from Africa has created a high-pressure heat dome. Here's Louise Lear.
11: The extreme heat is across Portugal and into Spain at the moment, and it's also drifting its way up through western France and into northern France, much of central and eastern Europe, actually. We're seeing temperatures 40 degrees, so that's a good 10 to 15 degrees above the normal for this time of year, and it's quite unusual to have such an extreme heat wave so early on in the season.
8: BBC News. The UN rights chief has said the European Union's new migration rules means it is, in effect, outsourcing its human rights obligations to third states. The stricter rules allow EU nations to open so-called return hubs outside the bloc's borders, where asylum seekers and other migrants denied the right to remain can be sent. Volker Türk said the detention and return of vulnerable people, including children, brought a high risk of human rights violations. Emergency services in western Germany say at least 25 workers at a chemical park have been taken to hospital following a gas leak. The extent of their injuries is unclear. A spokesperson for the Dormagen chemical park in Cologne said warning badges worn by the employees had indicated contamination by phosgene, a highly toxic compound used in the production of pesticides and pharmaceutical products. A tourist has died in a fire at a luxury beach resort in the Dominican Republic. Local officials in the Caribbean nation said she was an Italian national and that at least nine other people were injured. Video online showed flames tearing through thatched roofs at the Viva Wyndham Dominicus Hotel. Juan Manuel Mendez is from the Emergency Operations Center.
12: Se ha observado que el incendio se propagó con rapidez.
13: It has been observed that the fire spread rapidly due to the combustible nature of part of the roof structure, which was made of cane, as well as the wind conditions in the area. These factors likely contributed to the spread of the flames.
8: Two men have been arrested in Singapore for allegedly stealing a diamond worth almost $200,000 from a jewellery store. Police say the suspects had shown interest in purchasing the diamond, but surreptitiously swapped it for a fake while examining it in the store. The men were detained at the city state's Changi Airport a short while after the incident, and the precious stone was recovered. That's the latest world news from the BBC.
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15: Welcome to The New Yorker Radio Hour. I'm David Remnick. I last sat down with Hillary Rodham Clinton in 2017. Clinton was still working through everything that had gone so badly wrong the year before, how she'd lost the election, and how Donald Trump had come to occupy the White House. Trump had campaigned with a chant of lock her up, a threat that electrified so many of his supporters. Clinton, for them, was not merely a political opponent, but somehow the embodiment of evil. Now, it's been almost a decade, and Donald Trump has, for the most part, moved on to yet other enemies. But Clinton remains very much a power broker in the Democratic Party and a leader of its centrist wing. She's also a voice of authority on U.S. foreign policy. With the Clinton Foundation, she's advocated for bringing down the cost of AIDS drugs worldwide and getting phones out of classrooms. I sat down with Hillary Clinton again this past week to talk about the war in Iran, Joe Biden's doomed campaign for the presidency, and how America might perhaps begin to move beyond Trumpism. We met on stage at the 92nd Street Y in New York City. Secretary Clinton, in your book, Something Lost, Something Gained, you write about your state of mind after the election of Donald Trump. You describe yourself as someone who remains an optimist that worries a lot. Now, now we all worry, but I want to grasp the extent of your agony. And I want to begin with a big question. Does Donald Trump and Trumpism represent a real and sustained era of authoritarianism in this country?
7: I really believe that he does represent the threat of authoritarianism, and the people who enable him, who support him, who follow him, have clearly decided that his kind of performance politics, his deliberate cruelty is exactly what they want to see for the country. Now, the good news is his favorability is in, you know, the mid-30s, but he is doubling down. He's doubling down on his impulsiveness, and it's very worrisome to me. You know, I teach at Columbia University now, of course, with the dean there. It's called Inside the Situation Room. And we talk about the traits of leaders, their behavior, their psychology. And there is a view that is rooted in how people make decisions, all of us, not just leaders, about what happens when someone finds themselves in what's called the domain of loss. It's a psychological concept. And almost counterintuitively, when people feel they are losing, they very frequently take greater risks. They double down on their behavior. And that's what I'm now worried about, because he's lashing out. He's demanding that we accept his version of reality, which is unhinged from the actual world that we live in and the actual consequences of his actions. So I think we have to be extremely vigilant and just, you know, ready to push back every chance we get.
15: How has your understanding of his support evolved? You were criticized a lot, like probably rightly, for using the word deplorables for many of his followers. But how do you view the evolution of his followers and what it is that they want most of all from him?
7: Well, first of all, I said only about half were. So, to be fair.
15: Well, are you doubling down on deplorable?
7: I gave a speech, for example, about something called the alt-right, which, you know, the press had no idea what I was talking about. Certainly the public had no idea what I was talking about. But, you know, I was beginning to see this really disturbing rhetoric, racist rhetoric, sexist rhetoric, you know, the kind of authoritarian, demagogic claims about our politics. And it worried me. So, you know, I tried to kind of put that into the political debate, but I also did try to, you know, draw a line between those who were following him because of that. Mm-hmm. It wasn't a bug, it was the feature. And people didn't take it seriously. People were like, oh, that's just Donald, he's just spouting off, don't worry about it. I saw something darker, but, you know, I was in not the strongest position since I was running against him to make that case. So I was trying to say, look, I understand there are people who believe that kind of stuff, but most of the people, at least half, who are, you know, following him, they want change. They are not satisfied with where we are in the country. It was something that, you know, I was aware of and I respected, because people were feeling that, you know, it's hard to succeed a two-term president of your own party. I knew that going into it. And, you know, people liked and respected President Obama, but, you know, they wanted something that might be a little different. And
15: a little different.
7: But they didn't know how different at the time.
15: I don't want to jump too far ahead, but I think it's fair to say that so far J.D. Vance has not covered himself in glory. And Marco Rubio probably doesn't appeal to the base with quite the same, stick-to-itiveness of Trump himself. And I wonder if you think it's possible, and I think maybe this has run through your head, that the Trump family has dynastic ambitions, whether it's Donald Jr. or someone in the family who might pretend to succeed him.
7: Well, David, you and I think alike. I think, number one, if he could figure out a way to stay, he would. My husband likes to say, if he tries to stay, I'm running again. but if that's unlikely, which we have to hope it is, I don't get the feeling he's all warm and fuzzy about J.D. Vance.
15: No.
7: I don't think he is warm and fuzzy about nearly anybody other than himself. And who is closest enough to him, and that is possibly a son or a daughter.
15: A son or a daughter.
7: A son or a daughter.
15: And the daughter is thought to be cleverer than the son.
7: Well, I'm not going to characterize them. It's the blood relationship that matters.
15: Understood.
7: So, look, I mean, we're speculating like, you know, we know something, which we don't. I'm not hanging out Mar-a-Lago and sort of picking up the, you know, breadcrumbs of gossip.
15: Yeah.
7: But I think that...
15: I think you'd like it.
7: Yeah, but given his psychology, given, you know, Trump's psychology, He definitely, if he can't do it himself, he wants somebody he can control. And preferably somebody related to him. And that would be, I think, his hope.
6: You've watched Trump over a long period of time. You've debated him 3 times. You've observed him very carefully, obviously. Is he disintegrating?
7: I think he is certainly not what he was, falls asleep in lots of public meetings. I mean, poor Joe Biden. I mean, shut his eyes, once or twice, but Donald Trump is like falling asleep all the time these days. But part of that is he stays up all night posting on Truth Social. So he's, he's not getting enough sleep anyway, which is pretty disturbing because I don't think people who are sleep deprived make good decisions on top of everything else. But I really think he has a number of traits that have gotten, more obvious. He doesn't even try to hide them. Mm-hmm. His impulsivity, his immaturity, his lack of curiosity about anything going on around him. When he launched the war against Iran, and then, out of the White House, you hear that nobody told me about the Strait of Hormuz. I mean, nobody told me they could close the Strait of Hormuz. Where is the Strait of Hormuz? you can't make it up. It's like some movie that you walk out of because it's so outlandish.
6: Dr.
7: Right?
6: Strangelove. Yes.
7: Yeah, exactly.
6: Former Secretary of State Hillary Rodham Clinton. The day we spoke, the administration announced an agreement or a memorandum of understanding to end the war with Iran. We'll pick up right there in just a moment. This is the New Yorker Radio Hour with more to come.
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6: This is the New Yorker Radio Hour. I'm David Remnick, and I've been speaking with Hillary Rodham Clinton. While serving in the Senate, Clinton ran for the presidency in 2008. And shortly after Barack Obama won that historic election, he appointed Clinton Secretary of State. She was quoted around that time saying, "We have a lot of damage to repair." And she was referring to alliances frayed by the wars in Iraq and Afghanistan. Clinton oversaw the State Department through the Arab Spring and the beginning of negotiations with Iran, which eventually became the nuclear deal known as the JCPOA. Trump abandoned that agreement in 2018 with fateful consequences. We're talking on a day where the United States and Iran seem to have signed an agreement to end, at least for now, this war. Did the United States lose this war?
7: Yes. Yes. The United States has come out weaker. Iran has come out stronger. It's not even an agreement. It's a memorandum of understanding, which we haven't even seen the details of. Now, I started the negotiations that led to the JCPOA, the agreement that President Obama eventually signed. It was an intensive diplomatic effort. We started by getting the UN Security Council to impose sanctions, global sanctions on Iran in June of 2010. We then, you know, worked to get secret negotiations started through Oman. And those began with several meetings and with a plan about going forward, and which I handed off to my successor, John Kerry. But these were serious negotiations with high-level people. So when we sat across a table from Iranians, we had our own nuclear physicists there, as did they. We had experienced diplomats, people who had negotiated on many different fronts for many years. That's not the way this administration does its business.
6: You know, the United States doesn't send bombers to Iran because anybody else commands it to, but it's very clear that Bibi Netanyahu, Prime Minister of Israel, pushed and pushed Donald Trump to do this. It's my understanding that when you were Secretary of State, Bibi Netanyahu made the same case. Tell me about that.
7: Well, you're absolutely right. When I was Secretary, it was a constant theme by Netanyahu and his then government, the then defense minister, Ehud Barak, the former prime minister. Mm-hmm. It was relentless. It was a constant push. You know, I remember...
6: What would he say to you?
7: What?
6: What would he say to you?
7: He would basically say, you need to support us in attacking Iran. And so there was a constant argument that we would have. And you know, I remember one day I was on the phone for hours with Ehud, with Bibi, with others, you know, and they would say things like, you know, our planes are on the tarmac. And I'd say, well, good luck. I mean, great. Why are you doing this?
6: So you're saying you were being played?
7: All the time. All the time.
6: By an ally that receives an enormous amount of aid.
7: Well, of course. And look, Bibi's been obsessed as long as I've dealt with him with two things, Iran, as you know, mm-hmm. and his desire to normalize relations with Saudi Arabia. The first formal meeting I had with him in 2009, probably March, at the State Department, it was absolutely, you know, how can we get normalization with Saudi Arabia, and how do we totally decapitate Iran? And he had this view that I think has become very clear in his, you know, dealings with Trump. Number one, decapitate the regime, it will fall. Number two, you know, disable the military insofar as possible, the people will rise up. And that was just never our read about what was going to happen, in part because this is a ruthless, theocratic regime that at least at the top levels, the clerical level, has a kind of apocalyptic view of their own importance in the struggle against Israel, the United States, the West, their Sunni neighbors, you know, the whole map that they look at. And they are also a regime that learned, sadly, a lesson from the overthrow of the Shah. There's a lot of, you know, analysis about why the Shah was finally deposed. But one of the arguments is, at the end, he would not murder his people. He would not order the mass murder of the demonstrators in the street. This regime has no such compunction.
6: Mm-hmm.
7: So if you have a regime that has already proven, as it did last year, they were willing to kill 35,000-40,000 Iranians over the protests that were going on. If you have this alliance between the clerics and the military, they have enough folks in their ranks to keep moving up and taking over. Our take on Iran was, absent an effective armed opposition, which we've never seen, and absent some kind of internal dissent, whether like a general who would say, I'm not going to tolerate, you know, this any longer. But this regime is not, you know, they're not going to be toppled by, you know, appeals to their humanity, to their, you know, better, the angels of their, you know, better nature.
6: So no, if I hear what you're saying correctly, is number one, Bibi Netanyahu bamboozled Donald Trump. And number two, I don't imagine the intelligence changed radically about the state of play in Iran, that the president ignored not only the advice of his vice president and secretary of state, but the intelligence community to telling him on the ground this would be a terrible idea.
7: Well, I can't speak to that. I don't know what was presented to him. You know, I also think, coming off the attacks of last June, which I supported the very specific surgical attacks on the known nuclear weapons sites. Mm-hmm. I believed that that was a clear mission with very achievable goals. I didn't know whether you could eliminate the program, but I thought you could certainly set it back.
6: Let's stay in the same region for a moment. I know that you're for a two-state solution and see it as the only outcome that any kind of peace can exist for the. But if I look at the Israeli polity, they don't want a two-state solution, certainly not now. And if you look at the Palestinian polity, which is an even more complicated set of geographies and population, two-state solution is not anywhere near the offing there. A two-state solution, which was fought for so hard, but began going out the window many years ago, seems impossible. Am I wrong?
7: You might be, but you might not be. And here's why. I'm going to say something positive about Trump. So hold on.
6: Okay. I've got a grip on my chair right now.
7: Trump's 20-point plan for Gaza is actually a pathway to security for Israel, reconstruction for Gaza, and the possibility of self-determination, however defined, for the Palestinians. There are a lot of people who reject it because Trump did it. But it's the only game in town. There's nothing else. And I've engaged in some, you know, kind of track two diplomacy with Israelis, not in the current government, former governments, military, intelligence, political officials, Palestinians, Arabs. So it's a very, you know, it's a very painful discussion because, you know, these are experienced people with lots of scars to show for their efforts over many years, not just on peace, but on security, particularly for Israel. But I really believe if we took this 20-point plan, which starts with, you know, the disarmament of Hamas, a huge, important step yet to be accomplished, but took all of the 20 points so that it wasn't just disarm Hamas and, you know, maybe do some reconstruction and, you know, build some resorts the coast. But if you really took the whole approach that is embodied in that 20-point plan, and I know there are people who are working to try to move forward on that, there is a glimmer of a possible path forward. Now, having said that, you are dealing with two peoples that are even more traumatized than perhaps has happened in the past. You had Rachel Goldberg-Pollan on your podcast last week. And, you know, I met her during the time when I was trying to help and support families who were advocating to get the hostages back. And it's, you know, she writes this very moving, profoundly sad book about her son, Hirsch.
0: And we've had Mohamed Marwish and Mossaba Bhutto, who lost multiple members of their family.
7: And I've met with them as well. And
0: seven, did the Biden administration fail to push hard against the Netanyahu government? Did it give too free a rein to the Israeli government during the...
7: You know, I think it's a very, very hard question to answer for this reason. As I said, October 7th was a mass trauma event. Clearly, the people who were murdered, the families who lost loved ones, the hostages, 250 plus who were taken into Gaza, it was a long, terrible trauma.
0: 100%. But Biden came to Israel, and the wisest thing it seems to me that he said was, I feel your pain. I understand how horrible this is. We support you, but at the same time, do not repeat our mistakes and act out of prolonged vengeance. He was obviously referring to Afghanistan and even more so to Iraq, the misadventures there, to say the least, and the damage they did and the lives lost there. And I think a lot of people would say that is exactly what Israel went ahead and did by such a prolonged war, and that the United States and the Biden administration and later the Trump administration did very little to put a pause to it.
7: You know, I think that, and I wasn't there. I don't know what the internal discussions were. But every time there was a push against Israel to change tactics, to avoid certain targets, you know, the response would be, we know that there are tunnels. Could and should the Israelis have been more careful with civilian casualties? Absolutely. There's no doubt about that. But did they have a response to, you know, what they were trying to accomplish, rescuing hostages, you know, getting access to Hamas leadership and fighters in these tunnels? They did. Mm-hmm. And trying to walk that line in the middle of a war is very hard. So I try to imagine myself, I'm sitting, you know, in CENTCOM and talking to the Israeli military. I'm sitting, you know, at the CIA and talking to Mossad. And they are coming back not with, you know, totally unbelievable claims. Right. They're coming back with, here's what our intelligence tells us. Here's, you know, we think if we can get there, maybe we can, you know, get Sinwar. Maybe we can, you know, rescue hostages. And the fog of war was, like, totally overwhelming.
0: When you hear Ehud Olmert refer to war crimes, when you hear a scholar like, an Israeli scholar like Omer Bartov refer to genocide, or even David Grossman, a novelist you know well, do you agree with them?
7: Again, I am looking at facts. I'm trying to figure out, and I have not reached my own conclusions because I don't have oftentimes there's after action reports. Mm-hmm. And the thing I am most critical of is there has been no after-action report about what happened leading up to October 7th, on October 7th, and post-October 7th. So we don't have all the information I personally would like to see and know about. The original sin is, why did October 7th happen? What were the signals that were missed? What could have been done differently? What did Bibi Netanyahu think he was doing, having Qatar pay Hamas millions and millions of dollars a month in order, in his thinking, to weaken the Palestinian Authority? What did he think was going to happen? So I guess my point, David, is I want to know everything I can know. I want to know everything I can about the intelligence failures, the military decisions, before I'm willing to say you could have done this or you should have done that or pass judgment.
0: I received... I received a text today. I received a text today from the best journalist I know in Israel, a very keen defense analyst, and he said, "This memo of understanding is the end of Bibi." I think a lot of people have gone broke predicting the political end of Bibi Netanyahu. Are you willing to go broke?
7: You know, he has certainly more than nine lives politically. But I think this is a real defeat for him. He did push Trump into the war against Iran. We didn't gain anything of real importance, and we may have lost a lot. But that means Bibi also lost, because to go into that kind of alliance and to push Trump to do something that Trump, I'm not sure, even understood the implications of, and then for Trump wanting to get out of it, because what did he say a few weeks ago? "I'm bored. This is boring. Trying to make peace is boring." So Bibi's left out there by himself. And there are several really serious questions. You know, what he's doing in Lebanon now is, to me, counterproductive. He has never had, Israel has never had, in as long as I can remember, a government that started out more open to working with Israel to try to disarm Hezbollah. And rather than trying to be, you know, in my view, kind of smart about how to build up a Lebanese government for the purpose of disarming and neutering Hezbollah, which is definitely in Israel's interest, Israel has been engaged in this bombardment of Lebanon. And, you know, so they're fighting on that front. I think they're turning a blind eye to the settler violence in the West Bank is extremely dangerous. So I think, you know, Netanyahu believes that war is his friend because he wants to contain the opposition by creating conflict so that he tries to rally the country behind him. I think this Iran deal may be, you know, the straw that finally breaks that and creates an opening for, you know, his departure in the upcoming elections. But I'm worried that if you don't see a government that understands the importance of tending to Israel's economy and future, you're going to see a big exit by particularly young Israelis. And there is some evidence of that.
0: My conversation with Hillary Clinton continues in just a moment. 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
26: Thank you.
6: This is the New Yorker Radio Hour. I'm David Remnick. Welcome back. I've been speaking today with Hillary Rodham Clinton. She's a former senator and secretary of state, and she's the author of a number of books, including the most recent, Something Lost, Something Gained. I'll conclude my conversation now with Hillary Clinton. A few weeks ago, the Democratic National Committee released an autopsy report on the 2024 election. It satisfied nobody. Not one person did it satisfy, except for maybe the Bidens, because it didn't mention Joe Biden's decision to run. But when you look back on his decision to run, did he make a terrible mistake?
7: He made a terrible mistake. He made a terrible mistake for himself, his legacy, and for the country. He had said that he would not run again. And, you know, counterfactual narratives are always a bit tricky. But I believe if he had kept to that plan and said that he wasn't going to run, that he was going to pass, you know, the torch to the next generation, we would have had a real contest. And very sadly, I believe whoever emerged from that contest, whether it was the vice president or a governor or a senator or anybody else, would have beaten Donald Trump. So I think it was a terrible miscalculation on the part of President Biden. But once he held on for as long as he did, we were in a terrible dilemma.
6: Why didn't anybody say so? You're a powerful figure, still a powerful voice in the Democratic Party. There are a lot of people that are powerful, not a lot, a select group of people with powerful voices, whether Nancy Pelosi, Barack Obama, et cetera, et cetera. Nobody said this. Why was it so difficult to speak about this?
7: I think there were a lot of conversations going on behind the scenes. I certainly am, you know, aware of that, participated in a number of them. But there was no way to convince him by going public. And eventually what convinced him was, you know,
6: a debate.
7: Polling information.
6: But after a horrendous public disaster.
7: Well.
6: But were there private discussions? Were there people on your level, of your eminence, that went to Joe Biden and said, look, Joe, we love you, but it's time. You're not the guy you were 15 years ago. Enough already.
7: I know of a few people who tried that, and they were met with total denial. And not just from him, but from the people around him.
6: Joe Biden in particular?
7: Yes, before the debate, before what happened at the debate, there was a belief, and it was strongly held inside the White House, that he would win again. After the debate, I think they were in a state of sort of disbelief about what happened and kept trying to explain it, rationalize it, justify it. And there were a lot of people who publicly and privately then said, you know, that's not recoverable. Initially, that was denied. But, you know, look, it happened. It's over. It's behind us. I don't think it's useful to keep beating that horse.
6: Well,
7: I think
6: one other retrospective question.
7: Okay, beat one more horse. Okay.
6: No. Different horse.
7: It's a donkey.
6: I know that joke. It's a good joke. And you come to the why they all know the joke. Did Kamala Harris lose solely because she only had 100 days to run?
7: Oh, I think that was definitely a factor.
6: Sure.
7: I think she also found herself really in a difficult position trying to run as the sitting vice president but separate herself from the sitting president. There was no gap between her service, as there was with mine, her campaign. So I think that was a real problem.
6: And then there's the other thing. I can't tell you how many people on the left, people who consider themselves good feminists, enlightened about identity in all senses, will say to me,

0: pushback on women's rights. And part of that is being led by this administration. The first person that Trump fired was the woman commandant of the Coast Guard. The second person was the black combat veteran Air Force general who is the chair of the Joint Chiefs. And the third person was the first woman to be chief of naval operations. And we've seen what just happened last week with Hegseth, you know, removing women and, you know, black military officers from promotion. We've seen them taking down pictures of the first woman who flew with the Thunderbird, formation. The black general, Chaffee James, mm-hmm. who was an incredibly effective fighter pilot. There is an unabashed campaign to undermine both minority leadership and women's leadership in public spaces. There's no doubt about that. And not only is it happening in so-called IRL, real life, it's happening online to just an extraordinary extent where the threats against women, the attacks on women. So this is a moment where we are seeing the firing of women, not men. I mean, for heaven's sakes, I'm not going to make any brief for, you know, the women that he fired from his cabinet. I didn't agree with any of them. But Hegseth is still there. And so you think about the way that this man is treating women, the way he talks to women journalists. His whole behavior toward women is so disdainful. So I think that's in the culture. It's not made up. When people say, well, I don't know if we could vote for a black candidate or a woman candidate. But my ultimate answer to that is it depends upon the candidate.
1: Well, let me ask you about one. The candidate that's polling now the highest, among women certainly, is Alexandria Ocasio-Cortez. How would you feel about her as a standard bearer for the Democratic Party nationally?
0: Well, those are not the same polls that I've seen. I think, look, she is a very talented politician, and she is, like, in the top five. But so is Kamala Harris, and depending upon the poll, sometimes Gavin Newsom. I mean, so it's a...
1: I mean, among women. I'm talking... Gavin Newsom is not that.
0: I'm talking about what I consider to be reliable polls of voter right. sentiment, which is both men and women.
1: Right,
0: because
1: of
0: you're
1: course.
0: Not going to win with just women. I wish, that would be, you know, someday possible, but not. So I don't know. It's way too soon. But here's what I really think. Number one, stay focused on the midterm elections. We have to win the House and hopefully the Senate, okay? And we have some, you know, really good chances of doing that in the House, and I think we have a 50-50 chance, you know, in the Senate.
1: To win the Senate,
0: yeah.
1: one of the seats that the Democrats have to win is in Maine. How do you feel about him?
0: I feel about him the way I feel about any candidate. I want to see what kind of candidate he actually turns out to be. The bumps on the road that he has experienced and some of the things he has said.
1: Bumps on the road?
0: Well, yeah, I mean, clearly bumps on the road in terms of some of his prior behavior, some of his prior statements. And I will tell you, I served with Susan Collins. She is going to be very hard to beat. And it's going to be a tough election. So I'm reserving.
1: But if you were a Mainer, where would you pull the lever?
0: But I'm not a Mainer. I'm a New Yorker. No, but seriously, I mean...
1: You're going to let that pitch go by?
0: But David, look, I think this election has to be about affordability and accountability, and we need to start holding the people around Trump accountable. And we're going to see whether we can, you know, take the Senate. But I think the House has to be the primary objective. And then once that election is behind us, you're going to have 10 or 12 pretty good candidates, in my view, running in 2028. And I don't know who's going to emerge because I don't know who's going to catch the moment. I don't know, you know, who's going to be able to convince the various factions of the Democratic Party to, you know, support him or her.

0: But I wouldn't rule out any woman who wants to run, or any African-American or any Latino or anybody else. If they want to get into the arena, get in the arena, show us what you can do, and see whether people will vote for you.
1: Do you think the Democratic Party has an elites problem?
0: You know, I think some people believe it does. And that, I think, is somewhat amusing, because our elites are not stealing money from the Treasury to pay off the insurrectionists to attack the Capitol. And our elites are not going around the world making business deals for their children, at least so far as I know. And so when people say that, you know, they're really saying, well, you know, you guys, you're in blue cities and blue states and you don't relate to us. And so I think that's the problem. I think it's more of a political identification problem. So you just have to take what people say about your candidates and, you know, be ready to fight back. That's a false equivalence a lot of time.
1: I lived in Moscow for 4 years during the collapse of the Soviet Union and then thereafter. And I would often think to myself, what would it be like to actually live in a society like this where I loathed my government? And would I be someone who, in order to keep my family together or to preserve my bank account, would I collaborate? And I have to say, I hope not with a minimum of righteousness, it has shocked me to see the level of acquiescence in our society among elites who have turned on a dime in order to preserve their immense fortunes and to make them greater.
0: Well, I'm afraid you're right in terms of the acquiescence. So for some people, it's simply staying in power, being able to, you know, feel like they are important. But the people who are in positions of great economic power, like the tech companies and other, you know, large businesses, have been so disappointing in the way that they have, you know, basically aligned themselves with Trump policies, and in large measure, I guess, because they think, quote, it's good for their business. But what they're not appreciating is that this kind of unchecked, unaccountable power can turn and bite them just as easily. Mm. You saw it. You saw it in, you know, in Russia. You saw the transition from the collapse of the Soviet Union, and you saw the oligarchs being formed, the privatization. But then when Putin came along, it was, I want 5%. No, I now want 25%. I want 50%. And that's why people say he's the richest man in the world, because he's basically...
1: I must say, he loves you. I have never seen somebody speak so harshly of anyone as to watch Putin speaking about Hillary Clinton.
0: Well, I wear it as a badge of honor, but it did help... you know, it, contrary to what you hear from Donald Trump, he did help Donald Trump win, and partly because he knew what kind of leader I would be compared to, you know, Donald, whom he knew would not.
1: I want to ask you two quick questions about the law. On a scale of 1 to 10, how worried are you about being locked up?
0: Well, it's not for lack of trying that I'm not, that they, you know... They continue to, not only go after me, but go after all kinds of, you know, people that Trump considers his, quote, enemies. I'm not worried about it if the law matters and if the facts matter. I have nothing to worry about. And what I've been slightly reassured about in the last couple of months is the way the courts are actually enforcing their orders. So the name is off the Kennedy Center. The, you know, $1.776 billion fund is enjoined. And so there is finally the pushback. Our big problem has been the Supreme Court. And the Supreme Court has enabled and approved so much of what he's done on the so-called shadow docket. And that is what has given him the permission to go forward with a lot of the things that he has pursued without there being yet any kind of final adjudication. So when I think about the law, personally, you know, I'm not that worried for myself, but I do see him continuing to unleash his private law firm, which used to be called the Justice Department, against people and forcing them to be, you know, investigated, spend money, everything to just put them, you know, at risk. So, yeah, I do think that he is going to continue to do that, and we, unfortunately, are going to have to continue to fight back.
1: Has John Roberts, in particular, as Chief Justice, failed the law?
0: I voted against him as a senator. I met with him. I voted against Alito, and Alito was a much more obvious movement conservative, a results-oriented judge. And so I had no doubt about what he would do, and I gave a speech on the floor. John Roberts, though, as I looked into his past, when he clerked for Justice Rehnquist, he wrote a memo about reversing the Voting Rights Act back in the 1980s. So he has been a known commodity to some of us who paid attention for some time, but he comes across as more affable, you know, a kind of country club person that you would have a nice dinner with. But make no mistake about it, he led the charge against the Voting Rights Act. He led the charge against campaign finance reform. He has been on the side of the, you know, sort of federalist agenda since he was a young lawyer, a young law clerk. And this is his court. And I think they have concluded, led by him, you know, the majority certainly, that their job is to turn the clock back as much as possible on the 20th century. You know, they believe in, you know, almost the height of corporate power. They believe in, you know, the role that corporations should play in our politics and basically undisclosed, unlimited money. Plus then things like the Voting Rights Act, which they view as, in the way they describe it, unnecessary in a, quote, colorblind society that's gotten beyond race. I don't know where they live. I don't know who they talk to. I don't understand it, but that is their stated view. But it's really, you know, I went to law school with Clarence Thomas, and he just gave a speech about for the 250th commemoration, I think at Texas or somewhere, he gave a speech basically saying that, you know, the progressive movement had destroyed America and it needed to be reined in.
1: Secretary Clinton, thank you so much.
0: Thank you, David.
1: I spoke with Hillary Rodham Clinton this past week at the 92nd Street Y in Manhattan. I'm David Remnick. This is the New Yorker Radio Hour. Now, for all the history buffs out there, we've got a treat in store next week. We'll be joined by the hosts of The Rest is History, a really wonderful podcast from the UK. Tom Holland and Dominic Sandbrook will talk about the Declaration of Independence, but as seen by the Brits. And they suggest that the whole revolution business that we are going to celebrate wasn't really that big a deal, or not as big a deal as we think it was. Talk about chutzpah. I hope you'll join us.
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3: History is more than what is written in the textbooks. 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On June 28th, from 2 to 4 p.m., the Huntsville-Madison County Historical Society at the downtown branch of the Huntsville-Madison County Public Library for current perspectives on Black Americans in the Civil War.
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6: And I'm Brennan Gray, and this week we're taking a culinary journey through the history of food with a smorgasbord of quizzes.
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6: I got a tough question for you, Dan. Desert island food, go.
5: Cheesy gordita crunch Taco Bell.
6: Wow. 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
5: Changing my answer to pizza. 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
7: BBC News with Sue Montgomery. Iran's military says it has again closed the Strait of Hormuz in response to Israel's continued attacks in southern Lebanon. State TV broadcast a statement describing the attacks as a breach of Tehran's peace deal with the US. Earlier, Lebanese officials said at least 15 people had been killed by the latest wave of Israeli attacks. Hugo Bashega reports from Beirut.
8: This morning, waves of deadly Israeli airstrikes took place across the south in the eastern Bekaa Valley, both areas where Hezbollah has a strong presence. The Israeli military said it was hitting what it described as targets linked to Hezbollah, and that this was in response to attacks by the group against Israeli troops occupying parts of southern Lebanon.
7: The exchanges come a day after a ceasefire was announced between Israel and the Iranian-backed group. Three senior officials in Ukraine, including President Volodymyr Zelensky's chief of staff, say they are returning awards bestowed by Poland. The Ukrainian leader caused outrage last month by renaming a Ukrainian army unit after a nationalist insurgent army that massacred Poles during the Second World War. On Friday, the Polish president responded by saying he was stripping Mr. Zelensky of Poland's highest honour. The Polish Prime Minister, Donald Tusk, also criticised Mr. Zelensky's decision.
9: President Zelensky realizes that these decisions concerning our shared history and the glorification of the UPA by naming military units after them are things that will not be accepted in Poland, regardless of party affiliations. It was a mistake, and it is needlessly exposing us all to emotional turmoil.
7: A court in Madrid has ordered the wife of Spain's socialist Prime Minister Pedro Sánchez to stand trial for corruption. Begoña Gómez's passports have also been withdrawn and she's been banned from leaving the country. Here's Jonathan Fruin.
10: The judge in the case has ordered Begoña Gómez to check in with the authorities twice a month until a verdict is reached, though no trial date has yet been set. Ms. Gómez denies the charges, which include embezzlement and influence peddling. The case originated from a complaint filed by an anti-corruption group with far-right ties. The Socialist Party wrote on social media that the Prime Minister's wife was innocent and claimed she had been subjected to judicial and political persecution for 2 years. Pedro Sánchez has dismissed the allegations as an attempt to undermine his government.
7: Emergency services in Germany say at least 25 workers at a chemical park have been taken to hospital following a gas leak. A spokesperson for the Dormagen chemical park in Cologne said phosgene contamination was responsible. The highly toxic compound is used in pesticide production and pharmaceutical products. BBC News. Much of Europe is facing sweltering temperatures, with several countries on alert. Hot air from Africa has created a high-pressure heat dome, trapping the air and sending temperatures soaring. Guy Hedgeco, who's in the Spanish capital, Madrid, describes measures taken to alleviate the impact of the heat.
11: What we're hearing in Spain and elsewhere is the kind of health advice that you always hear with heat waves, which is that, you know, people with underlying health issues, or elderly people and also small children, should stay out of the sun and the heat at the hottest time of day. But also, some towns and cities have been providing public spaces like sort of libraries or sports halls and so on as sort of heat refuges. So they say that people can go into those places, which are air conditioned, sit down, have a drink of water, until the worst of the heat has passed.
7: Brazil's civil defense agency says hackers broke into its national mobile phone alert system overnight to send an erroneous message with the word misanthropy, which means a hatred of humanity. Police are investigating the incident. The system has been taken offline and will not be restored until it's secure. Several people have been killed and dozens more injured in India after a temple roof collapsed in the state of Maharashtra. The roof, which was under construction, was propped up by rudimentary scaffolding before it gave way on worshippers. Emergency services are working to free victims still trapped in the rubble. Two men have been arrested in Singapore for allegedly stealing a diamond worth almost $200,000 from a jewellery store after replacing it with a fake. Police say the suspects had shown interest in purchasing the diamond, but sneakily swapped it for a counterfeit. If found guilty, the suspects could face a jail term of up to 7 years and a fine. BBC News.
5: From South Carolina Public Radio, this is Who, What, When, an hour of history, games, and trivia. I'm Daniel Thompson.
6: And I'm Brandon Gray, and I hope that you're hungry.
5: I am, Brand.
6: For some quizzing, because this week's episode is all about the history of food.
5: Yes, Chef. Coming up, we'll explore the timeline of some famous food brands and see if you can figure out which bizarre food facts are true or false. And we'll also speak with a food historian about the stories behind some of our favorite snacks. Oh,
6: I can't wait for this episode. If you'd like to join us for these games, just call or text us at 803-470-6347. That's 803-470-6347. Or if you'd rather, you could send us an email. Who, what, when at scpublicradio.org. We'll get that email, and you'll get a chance to earn the title of Who, What, When Champion of the Week and our very special prize. You know it. You love it. It's perfect for snackies. It's the Who, What, When fanny pack.
5: Sure is, Brandon. Before we dig into our quizzes, I'd love to share a little food history with you to really whet your appetite.
6: Oh, boy, Dan, I was hoping that you would. Can I ask you, though, is this a sweet story or a savory story?
5: Savory all the way, baby.
6: Right.
5: Get ready for the twisted tale by one of the most legendary snacks of all time. That's right, the pretzel.
6: All right. Can this story be anywhere as knotted as an actual pretzel, Dan?
5: I'm loving the food puns, Bran, but to answer,
6: yes.
5: Okay. Because pretzels have been around for so long, there's some debate about where and when they were first invented.
6: I mean, I kind of assumed Germany. It seems like a German name, pretzel.
5: Well, yes and no, Bran. The word pretzel does come from the German word Brezel, which
6: right.
5: I know you know.
6: Well, I took German.
5: And for most of modern history, the pretzel has been associated with Germany. But it may actually date all the way back to 610 AD
6: wow.
5: and an Italian monk whose students just wouldn't pay attention. To motivate them, this crafty monk created tasty treats in the shape of hands praying, offering the snacks as little rewards for his students who completed their prayers.
6: Amen.
5: And what's the word for little rewards in Italian? Pretiola.
6: Wow. So you could say, Dan, that monk cooked.
5: Yeah, he did. More like baked anyway.
6: Okay, well.
5: But Germany and France also lay claim to the pretzel, and it's possible that this is an example of some parallel thinking happening in a few different places at once. What we know for sure is that the pretzel existed by the 12th century because one appears in an illustration from that period.
6: Do those other countries have their own pretzel lore, Dan, like the Italian monk and his little rewards?
5: Well, if we look at 17th century Switzerland, it's believed that the pretzel was used in wedding ceremonies.
6: Can I ask you something?
5: Yeah.
6: Is that where tying the knot comes from?
5: No.
6: Okay.
5: Good question, Brand. Some historians do speculate that the Swiss practice of tying the knot may be connected, but it's more likely that the term comes from a Celtic tradition that called for the betrothed couple's hands to literally be tied together before their wedding day.
12: I'd be lying if I said that this wasn't a little disappointing, Dan. I was hoping that was a PR stunt from Big Pretzel, but it seems like pretzels are doing pretty well for themselves regardless, tying the knot or otherwise.
5: Yeah, don't cry for Big Pretzel, Brand. The pretzel has had a good run, and it doesn't seem that it's going anywhere anytime soon. In 2025, the global pretzel market was valued at $8.2 billion.
12: Did you say billion?
5: I did.
12: And, wow. despite
5: its European roots, the pretzel is now just as much an American snack as baseball and apple pie. In the 18th century, German immigrants brought the snack with them to southeast Pennsylvania.
12: Ah.
5: One city, Reading, PA, has since claimed the title of the pretzel capital of the world, due to its booming pretzel industry. For a time, Reading's key to the city actually had a handle shaped like a pretzel.
12: Uh-huh.
5: Today, Reading no longer produces as many pretzels as it did during the city's heyday, but the state of Pennsylvania still produces 80% of the United States pretzels.
12: Yeah, take that, Hershey. Pretzels are the real pride of Pennsylvania.
5: Wow. Chocolate catching strays.
12: Sorry,
5: for no
12: I didn't
5: reason.
12: Mean it. Listen, my appetite has been whetted. I'll be dreaming about a nice warm pretzel. You know I love a pretzel and cheese, Dano.
5: Mm-hmm,
12: you know
5: yeah.
12: I love it. That's what I'm going to be thinking about the entire episode.
5: Me too, but at least we have some contestants on the line who are ready to play some quizzes with us.
12: We do indeed, Dan. Contestant number one, what's your name and where are you from?
13: Hey, guys, this is Chris in Charlotte, North Carolina.
5: Chris from Charlotte,
12: yes, there's
5: North
12: some good
5: Carolina.
12: Eats in Charlotte.
5: Yeah.
12: Chris, if you had to pick, what's your favorite food?
13: Tacos.
12: Ooh.
5: That's a good choice.
12: How about
5: that?
12: That's
5: a good choice.
12: Like that.
5: Just any run-of-the-mill taco, Chris?
13: I'm a seafood taco type
12: okay.
13: of guy.
5: That's
13: oddly.
5: What I'm talking about. Chris, good luck today on Who, What, When, All About Food. Sounds like you're ready to roll. Caller number two, what's your name? Where are you from?
14: Anne from Columbia, South Carolina.
5: Anne,
12: you got a favorite food?
14: I would say probably steak or pizza.
5: Steak or pizza.
12: Steak or pizza.
5: Great option.
12: Or both ands. You ever combine those
5: suckers?
12: I've
5: had a Philly steak pizza before.
12: Yeah.
14: I don't think I have, but I think it would be good.
12: Dare to dream. And
5: Chris from North Carolina and Anne from South Carolina, thank you for joining us today. We'll be starting out with a little game we're calling Snack to the Future.
12: Chris and Ann, this first round is about years when famous foods were invented or introduced. For each year, we'll give you a few notable moments from world history, along with three possible foods or brands that made their first appearance in that year. Give us the right one, you're going to get yourself a point.
5: Chris, the first question in Snack to the Future goes to you. In 1869, the periodic table of elements was presented. The Suez Canal was opened. The American Museum of Natural History was founded. And this company started in Camden long before Andy Warhol's pop art prints appeared on their cans. Is that A, Campbell's, B, Hormel, or C, Bush's?
13: I am a big Hormel fan. However, I know that that's Campbell's soup.
5: He knows it's Campbell's soup, and he is correct.
12: It's always good to get that first one out of the way.
5: That first one out of the way. It's like, yeah, now it's like riding a bike. You're good to go.
12: That's right.
5: All right, Ann, your first question here on Snack to the Future. In 1876, Bell patented the telephone. Custer was defeated at Little Bighorn. Colorado became a state. Oh. And this brand, founded in 1869, introduced its iconic sweet and tangy condiment, changing the French fry game forever. A, Hunt's. B, Heinz. C, A1.
14: I'm
5: going to
14: say B.
5: I'm going to say B, and she is correct.
12: She say it, and she get it.
5: It's tied up. Chris, back to you. Here's your next question here on Snack to the Future. In 1912, the RMS Titanic sunk. Woodrow Wilson was elected president. The Girl Scouts of America was founded. And Nabisco released what they've since rebranded as America's favorite cookie. Is that A, Chips Ahoy, B, Oreo, or C, Famous Amos?
13: I think, and I always get weird looks when I say this because I'm not an Oreo fan.
5: I want to tell him he's incorrect just because he's not an Oreo fan, but he is correct. It is Oreos.
12: What are you,
5: Chris, why
12: you
5: are you not American?
12: What do you even mean when you say you're not an Oreo fan?
13: Well, first of all, I'm not a huge cookie guy.
5: Fair.
13: So weird, and I'm aware that that's not normal. But I'm not a big chocolate person either. All of this sounds weird when I say it out loud.
5: All right, and a chance to even this thing back up. Here's your next question on Snack to the Future. In 1923, the first scientifically recognized dinosaur eggs were discovered.
15: Oh, wow.
5: The Hollywood sign premiered. We lost President Warren G. Harding.
15: Rest in peace, obviously.
5: And this Mars candy bar premiered, inspired by the flavor of a diner malt and originally sold as a Mars bar in the UK. Is that A, the Snickers, B, the Milky Way, or C, the Twix bar?
14: I'm going to say B, the Milky Way.
5: She's going to say B, Milky Way, and she is correct.
15: Listen, Anne came to play.
5: She came to play.
14: I did.
5: Chris, let's see if we can keep the good times rolling here on Snack to the Future. Your next question about foods from certain years. In 1937, America was entrenched in a Great Depression. Signs of World War were emerging. The Hindenburg exploded. And Kraft developed this inexpensive boxed meal to help families struggling financially long before it became a staple of childhood. Is that A, Hamburger Helper, B, Lean Cuisine, or C, Mac and Cheese?
13: Again, going back to the cookie thing, I'm a big homemade mac and cheese guy. I'm not a big box mac and cheese guy, but I think it's got to be mac and cheese.
5: He thinks it's got to be mac and cheese, and Chris is... He's locked in.
15: Yeah.
5: He's correct. He also is right about this. Like, I'm very picky about my mac and cheese. I, by and large, don't want it.
15: I don't think that there's anybody who, in their heart of hearts, believes that the box mac and cheese is superior.
5: No. I think a lot of people prefer
15: really?
5: It. Yeah. All right, Ann, back to you. Snack to the Future, your next question. Here we go. In 1941, FDR made history by starting his third term as U.S. president. The U.S. entered World War II. The USO was established for the troops, and this food was specifically created for the U.S. military, designed so that soldiers could carry candy in their rations without it melting. Is that A, M&Ms, B, Smarties, or C, Sixlets?
14: I'm going to say C.
5: She's going to say C, Sixlets. It does sound old. That is incorrect.
15: Oh, no.
5: The M&Ms were created as a means for chocolate provisions for our troops overseas.
15: How about
5: true story.
15: That
5: was a tough one.
15: Has the recipe changed? I feel like they're more melty now.
14: Yeah, I was going to say.
5: I will say that I can't imagine a tin of M&Ms on the beach of France not melting.
15: Yeah, that's
5: what the claim was.
15: I think...
5: Not in your hand. That was the whole thing.
15: But that's what I'm saying. I think something's changed.
5: You think we're getting light on the not melty?
15: Yes. Bring them in. Bring in the M&Ms.
5: Bring in Dr. M.
15: I'm gonna show you this.
5: Chris, you have a chance to take a commanding lead here in your last question of the round here on Snack to the Future. Here it goes. In 1964, the Civil Rights Act was signed into law. The 24th Amendment was ratified. The Gulf of Tonkin incident escalated the war in Vietnam. And Kellogg met the rise of the electric toaster with this pastry you can still eat via the toaster or cold or after a quick 3-second microwave stint. Is that A, the toaster strudel, B, the pastry puff, or C, the Pop-Tart?
13: I'm going to see if you guys are with me on this one, too. It's the Pop-Tart, and you put butter on it.
5: I will say this. I left Pop-Tarts in my rearview mirror about 15 years ago, but I know about this. I've seen this on a reel.
15: I have not heard of this.
5: And you can really make a Pop-Tart sing with a butter. So
15: I am going to try this because I have not left them in my rearview mirror. I love a Pop-Tart. What if I'm going to do this, is there a flavor of Pop-Tart that the butter
5: Brown
15: works
5: sugar,
15: better
5: cinnamon,
15: with?
5: Got to be, right?
13: Not for me. I mean, honestly, butter is good on everything. I'd probably eat my shoe if I had butter on it. So, you choose.
15: Yeah. Okay. All right. I'll choose.
5: Barely fruit anyway. And back to you. Need this one.
15: You
5: Snack to the Future. Talking food. Talking years. Here we go. 1965, the Soviets completed the first ever spacewalk. Malcolm X was assassinated. The Sound of Music dominated the box office. And Donald Gerke at Campbell's launched this can of Italian goodness. Is that A, beefaroni, B, SpaghettiOs, or C, mini ravioli?
14: I'm going to say B.
5: She's going to say B, SpaghettiOs, and she is correct.
15: Something to keep an eye on here is Anne has got three right. All three of those were B's.
5: That's correct.
15: Is it?
14: Yeah.
15: Something? Yeah. I don't know, and we won't find out because next is true or false. That's but right. It is interesting. I can get down with SpaghettiOs.
5: I'm glad you can.
15: Yeah.
5: Just like Mama used to make in the old country.
15: That's the SpaghettiOs. Exactly.

0: 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I'm Brandon Gray here with my co-host, Daniel Thompson. And this week, we are chowing down on the history of food.
1: That's right, Brandon. Our contestants, Chris and Anne, are both off to a great start. And I think this one might be a nail-biter, folks. We'll see if they keep eating up these questions in our next round about the bizarre backstories of some of our favorite foods.
0: That's coming up right after this break here on Who, What, When.
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1: 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I'm Daniel Thompson here with my good buddy and co-host, Brandon Gray. And this week, our topic is the history of food.
0: And before we serve up our next quiz, a reminder that you can be a contestant on a future episode of Who, What, When. 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
1: Brandon, we've got two contestants today who are both hungry for a win. I hear you. Chris from North Carolina and Ann from South Carolina. Chris just barely pulled ahead in our last round, but Ann's definitely got a chance to catch up in our next game, True or False.
0: Now, in this game, we'll tell you a bizarre food backstory, and you'll have to determine whether the tale is
1: true,
0: right, or false. Nothing fancy there, just false. Get it right. You'll win a point.
1: Chris, we'll start us off this round. Chris, here's your first question in True or False. On April Fool's Day in 1996, Taco Bell took out full-page ads in national newspapers announcing they had actually bought the Liberty Bell from the U.S. government. They agreed to keep the bell in its location and in Philadelphia, but changed its name to the Taco Liberty Bell. Thousands of citizens fell for the gambit, contacting several government organizations to complain.
0: Come on, people.
1: Is that true or false, Chris?
11: I don't remember this. I'm going to say it's true, though.
1: He doesn't remember it, but he's saying it's true, and he is correct.
0: Yeah, you know what?
1: Taco Bell
0: has that playful energy about
1: them. Yeah, they got that
0: dog
1: in them. All right, Ann, your first question here is this story about food, true or false, or true or false even. Here's your first question. In 1952, chef and inventor Stanley Rook became convinced that mice were stealing his snacks, particularly creations he was frying. His solution? Make an aggressively bright-colored food that would leave a trace if stolen. The final product, the fried orange dusty curls called the Cheeto, which Rook patented and sold to the Frito-Lay company in 1959. True or false?
12: I'm going to go with false.
1: She's going to go with false. She is correct.
0: Yeah, honestly,
1: can you imagine if the orange dust was the reason for the Cheeto? Bug, not a feature? That's right. Chris from Charlotte, your next question here on True or False. Is this story real or did I make it up? In 1808, Amos Reed preserved cucumbers in barrels of brine to sell at his produce market. He forgot about one barrel of cucumbers that sat in the brine for months. He refused to admit he'd made a mistake, telling his wife it was a long-term preservation experiment when really it was a mistake. Reed was lying to save face. He'd also inadvertently invented the pickle.
0: Oh!
1: True or false?
11: I'm going to say that's true.
1: He's going to say it's true and it's false.
0: Oh, no.
1: Amos Reed forgot about his cucumbers.
0: Yeah, how about that?
1: Yeah. Pickle's pretty old, older than 1808, older than our nation, actually.
0: How about that?
1: So and no pressure here. A chance to tie it up. Here's your next question on True or False. The original version of this now virtually inedible children's candy that's really more about the toy container is that Pez dispensers were invented as an alternative to smoking. Peppermint flavored, stored in containers that were meant to resemble cigarette lighters.
0: Wow.
1: Is that true or false?
12: It seems like so ridiculous that it could be true.
0: So are you going food? Are you going chew?
12: I'm going to chew. Chew.
1: Going chew.
12: Sorry.
1: Chew. And she's going to go food. She's going to go chew. She's going to get it right.
0: Oh! That is a tie ball game.
1: Tie ball game. Chris, pressure's on now. Back to you is this next story about food, chew, or true or false. Here we go. In 1905, 11-year-old Frank Epperson mixed water and sugary soda powder, put a wooden stick in it, and left it outside on a freezing cold night. The next morning, he had an edible treat that he called an Epsicle. And then he sold that to his neighborhood buddies as a child. Decades later, he patented his invention, and then his kids, upon taking over the company, renamed it to sell it nationwide. And because they loved him so much and called him Pop, of course, the treat became known as the Popsicle.
0: How about that?
1: Is that true or false?
11: That is a fun tale that you are weaving, but I don't buy it. That's false.
1: He doesn't buy it, but it is the heartwarming story that needs to be a movie because it is true.
0: Oh, no!
1: These kids named the Popsicle after their dad.
0: That's very nice.
1: Frank Epperson. True story.
0: Wow.
1: And a chance to take a lead here late in round two of Who, What, When, Talking Food. Here on True or False, here's your next clue. Minister and regular speaker at the Pennsylvania Temperance Society, Sylvester Graham didn't eat meat, fat, spice, caffeine, or drink alcohol because he believed them all to cause him moral weakness. While his diet consisted of fruits, veggies, and fiber-rich food, in 1829, he created the Graham cracker, which he believed to be a snack that would cure what he called carnal urges. And is that true or false?
12: I'm going to say it's true.
1: She's going to say it's true, and she's correct.
0: Wow. Graham cracker.
1: All right, Chris, all of a sudden we find ourselves down one here late in the game. Your next question on true or false. Before hitting U.S. stores in 1958, Coca-Cola head Max Keith crafted Fanta orange soda just for the Nazis.
0: Wanna Fanta? Oh, that's sad.
1: Because he couldn't distribute Coke during the war to the Axis powers, the ever-capitalist had his scientists in Germany use production waste from other German food companies, add things like beet sugar, fruit peels, and apple pulp to create Fanta, one of the only soda options available during World War II in Nazi Germany.
0: Gosh.
1: True or false?
11: I feel like this has gotten so hard, and I don't know if it's me. I've gotten Anne's wrong, too. So I'm going to assume I'm going to be wrong when I say that's false.
1: It is true, and you're wrong.
0: Wow. This is like when a basketball player gets a case of the yips at the free throw line.
1: That's right. Although this was a tough one.
0: That was a tough
1: Fanta
0: one.
1: Fanta only for the Nazis? Can you believe that?
0: That's a very fun song. Sorry, they used production waste from other food companies and added beet sugar and fruit peels.
1: That's right.
0: Gross. Yeah. Have they changed the recipe?
1: But imagine this, in the land of the blind, the one-eyed man is king. In the land of the no soda, the beet juice soda is king.
0: Sure, I guess that's true. Yeah. Beautiful.
1: All right, and a chance to take a commanding lead here with your next clue here on True or False. In October of 1929, Charles Grigg concocted a lemon-lime soda with a special ingredient, lithium citrate, a mood stabilizer for depression and bipolar disorder.
0: Oh, my gosh.
1: Advertised as a medicinal soda and a hangover cure, Grigg's bib-label lithiated lemon-lime soda didn't exactly fly off the shelves. But when the name was changed in the mid-1930s to 7-Up, it was much more successful. And is that true or false?
12: I'm going to go with false.
1: She's going to go with false. And that is incorrect. That's a true story.
0: I'm sorry, what?
1: That's right. 7-Up.
0: Can 7-Up cure my depression, Dan?
1: I think the recipe's been changed.
0: Okay, they changed it a little bit. Okay. But
1: shout out to Griggs Bib Label Lithiated Lemon Lime Soda.
0: Yeah. Can you give me one of them GBLLLLS, please? Thank you.
1: Yeah, can you imagine ordering a Seagram 7 and 7? Can I get a Seagram 7 and Griggs Bib Label Lithiated Lemon Lime Soda, if you don't mind?
0: Thank you very much.
1: All right, Chris, doors back open for you to jump back in this thing. Here's your next clue here on True or False. In 1908, New York baker Elias Finch got so furious that the center of his cakes were continually underdone that he created a pan with a knob in the middle of it, allowing him to create what he called a Finch Circle cake. Finch sold the cake idea to Hostess in 1918 under the condition that if they changed the name, it would have to be to honor his daughter, Dawnette, which was the original Hostess name for what we now know as the donut.
0: Wow.
1: Chris, true or false?
11: Eat it, Anne. It's true.
1: Don't eat it, Anne. It's false.
0: Oh, my gosh. Unbelievable.
1: Oh, what a time to be alive. Oh, man. Donette. No, Donette. That is incorrect. I'm so irrationally proud of this story that I concocted.
0: Yeah.
1: Donette. Which is a Hostess Donette is a real thing.
0: Yeah.
1: Man. All right, Ann, last question for you.
0: This could seal it.
1: True or false? In 1933, in the Great Depression, Darlene Montgomery's children didn't want to eat chicken because, in her words, it was chicken-shaped. She balled up chunks of the leftover chicken, fried them, and her kids couldn't get enough. Thus began the somewhat tumultuous history of the chicken nugget. True or false?
12: I'm going to say false.
1: I'm going to say false is correct.
0: And cooked.
1: All of a sudden, and cooked on the food episode of Who, What, When. And in a shocking turn of events, Ann from Columbia, South Carolina, is our Who, What, When champion of the week.
0: She got them all right.
1: And congratulations. Chris from Charlotte, you started off so strong. I got a little hairy there towards the end, but you were a great player. Anything you'd like to say, final words, before we turn it over to Ann?
11: Congrats, Ann. You played a good game. I appreciate it, guys. I'll have to find a fanny pack somewhere else.
1: Yeah, that's the only thing you can do, I guess. They're sparse out there. Chris from Charlotte, thanks for playing along.
0: See you at the taco spot.
1: And we got one more game left, and if you win it, you're going home with a Who I Win fanny pack.
12: Okay.

0: is Who What When. I'm Brandon Gray here with my friend and co-host Daniel Thompson. And today we are serving up some sizzling games about the history of food.
1: We sure are, Brandon. Our contestants are cooking. Anne from South Carolina had an amazing comeback in the last round, claiming the title of Who What When Champion of the Week. And she now has one more game to play for a chance at that sweet, sweet Who What When fanny pack.
0: But first, we'll speak with a food historian about the stories behind some of our favorite snacks. That's coming up after this break here on Who What When.
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1: 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I'm Daniel Thompson, here with my good buddy, Brandon Gray.
0: This week, we're on a culinary adventure, Dan, with quizzes about food history. And we're going to get back to our games in just a few minutes, but it's time for something I love. I know you love it, Dan. It's the Educator Spotlight.
1: We love an Educator Spotlight, Brandon. Every so often, we have the pleasure to speak with an expert about the topics we're covering on the show. And today, we're joined by food historian and author, David Shields. He's also the co-host of the public television program, The Savors of Flavor, produced by our sister TV station, South Carolina ETV. David, thanks for joining us here on Who What When.
4: It's a pleasure to be here and talk about a subject that everyone is interested in.
0: We're excited to talk to you. The Savors of Flavor is about Southern cuisine, specifically the ingredients grown in the region that are so important to the history and culture of the South, but are at risk of disappearing. And the first episode follows a fun story about one of America's founding fathers and a certain crop that he grew. I'm going to ask a question that I've been wanting to ask for a while. What can you tell me about Thomas Jefferson's peas?
4: Well, he was an extraordinary gardener, for the first thing. If you go to Monticello today, you will see a reconstruction of his garden, and it takes up an entire terrace. He had over 500 different vegetables from all over the globe growing there. He was an experimentalist, but his favorite vegetable was the first one that matured in his garden every year. The green garden pea. Mm. And he got into contests with his neighbors.
1: Of course.
4: The first person who could produce a plate of garden peas and serve the other neighbors won a Madeira bottle and got the title as Primo Gardener.
0: Wow.
1: David, I'd love to talk to you about Prohibition, if we could. That was the time during the 1920s and a little bit in the 30s with a federal ban on alcohol sales. I know from touring the Anheuser-Busch factory in St. Louis, Missouri, that there were a lot of folks in the food and beverage industry that had to pivot. How did Prohibition impact not just bars and alcohol sales and distribution around the country, but also restaurants in general?
4: Yeah. Well, to tell the truth, the first model of fine dining restaurants crashed entirely. Hmm. All of the major restaurants in big cities that floated themselves by markups on French wine and spirits went under within 12 months.
1: Wow.
4: And fine dining was only kept alive in the interwar eras by pivoting from one drug to another, from alcohol to sugar.
1: Yeah.
4: The dessert cart gets invented.
1: Ooh.
4: Confections sort of wheeling around ice cream and other things while people are dining in the dining rooms. And the confections get increasingly elaborate. And the kinds of eclairs and items that to this day are always in the windows of fine bake shops emerge as the cutting edge of food.
1: So what you're telling me is the idea, the American idea that a great meal isn't complete without something sweet at the end. A lot of that lore comes from Prohibition and that pivot of making money in restaurants?
4: Exactly. And it's also, you know, like the first step down the road to what's been called the sugaring of America.
1: That's right.
4: You know,
1: yeah.
4: When all of a sudden, you know, everything has to have sugar in it, and then all of the problems start popping up, like diabetes and obesity and other things.
1: Wow.
0: Wouldn't have happened if we just drank.
1: If we just drank alcohol, you know what I mean? Just kept our sugars in the alcohol, you know? As part of your studies, you specialize in foods and crops native to the United States, but have either been completely lost to time or need help being preserved. What does that mean? What all is entailed in that, and what are some success stories of us preserving foods that could have easily been lost to time?
4: Yeah. One of the things you have to realize is that when food began being grown on an industrial scale, the breeders of plants had a new set of demands. When you cover entire counties with one crop, sooner or later, the bug or disease that loves that thing more than anything else shows up and infects entire counties. And so you have to have disease-resistant crops. When shipping becomes an issue. So what happens is that breeders began marginalizing flavor. And as you can imagine, if people aren't interested in taste in terms of the production, the flavor of things began to diminish. And everyone knows how terrible grocery store tomatoes had gotten. What happened was people who were concerned with flavor, particularly the professionals, the chefs, started demanding, where are the old tasty things? Mm. And so in the 1990s, you have this movement that is starting to look for the lost grains, fruits, vegetables that made up Low Country cooking, Tidewater Virginia cooking, Creole cooking down in Louisiana, all of these sort of regional places where you had specific sets of things grown. In order to find something, you got to know it's lost. That's the first thing. So I did the research on that, hunting down that one true believer who knew the flavor of their watermelon or cantaloupe was better than the stuff that was showing up in the latest seed catalog. And the South is chock full of those old believers.
1: Yeah.
5: That's good.
0: I'm hungry.
1: This is fascinating, and now I'm starving. David Shields is a food historian and author. He's also one of the hosts of the public television program, The Savors of Flavors, which you can find on your local station or watch at pbs.org. David, thank you so, so very much.
4: Right. And I wanted to mention my co-host in that thing, chef scholar Kevin Mitchell, who I've been working with for over a decade. And he and I travel the South, you know, hunting down those garden peas for Jefferson or that special small miniature tan pumpkin that the Cherokee keep to themselves.
1: Oh, wow. Secret pumpkin's always good. Thank you so much, David.

0: This is Who, What, When, an hour of history, games, and trivia. I'm Daniel Thompson here with my good buddy Brandon Gray, and this week our topic is the history of food.
1: Before we go to our final game, one quick reminder that we would love for you to join us as a contestant on a future episode of the show. 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
0: Our contestant Anne from South Carolina has come out victorious after two rounds of trivia, making her the Who What Win champion of the week. Now, she has a shot at taking home that sweet, sweet Who What Win fanny pack, and all she has to do is make it through our final round. It's History or His Story, Food Edition.
1: And here's how History or His Story works. Former history teacher Dan has three strange stories from the history of food. Two of these stories are historical fact. The other one was made up by my buddy Dan, a.k.a. it is his story. After each story, you'll have a chance to ask questions. You and I, we will talk through it together, and you'll then have to tell us which one is Dan's lie.
0: All right, our first story is one called The Train Turkey Hostage. During the Civil War, the first transcontinental railroad to successfully connect our nation was built and funded heavily by the U.S. government through subsidies because of just how much land the U.S. government owned out west. On top of all the money the government poured into the railroad, Congress was also conducting a massive scandal at the time that allowed them to profit off the railroad. That scandal was the Credit Mobilier scandal, which allowed congressmen to line their own pockets on top of making money through railroad's profits. How'd they do it? Well, congressmen Oaks Ames of Massachusetts coordinated the founding of an organization called the Credit Mobilier, which assessed the needs of the railroad companies and would give an estimate of how much money it would take to complete the task. The Credit Mobilier would give an estimate of cost way higher than reality. The U.S. government would send the money to the Credit Mobilier, allowing Ames and any other congressman that helped to skim off the top, earning what amounted to be hundreds of millions of dollars in modern-day cash. Why did I tell you about that? Because the turkey is coming up next. Should I even say, let's talk turkey? You know what I mean?
1: Let's talk turkey.
0: So turkey was quite the treat in the 1800s. While they could be hunted, turkey hunting wasn't readily available on the eastern seaboard, so most turkeys came via railroad into the East Coast. The distribution of turkeys for eating increased exponentially after the invention of the refrigerated rail car and because of the wily distribution efforts of Ames Quality Foods. Maybe you've heard that last name. Ames Quality Foods was a food distribution company that also happened to be run by Harold Ames, the brother of Congressman Oaks Ames.
1: Okay.
0: Along with stealing millions of dollars from the U.S. government through the Credit Mobilier scandal, Oaks Ames began cornering the turkey market as well.
1: Wow.
0: He paid a premium to turkey hunters in Nebraska, Oklahoma, and the Dakotas.

0: modern day dollars. Wow. Roughly 100,000 back then. In 1867, Ames was caught not only for stealing money through the credit mobilier, but also unfairly controlling the turkey market. While Ames was censured by the U.S. Senate, Ames Quality Foods had already made enough money to live past the reputation of the scandal. Ames Quality Foods eventually sold to the Marzo-Lech families, which eventually incorporated in 1930 under the name U.S. Food Service, a company that still exists today. That is the end of story one.
1: And any questions or thoughts that you have about this story?
2: When did he say this was?
0: This all happened during the Civil War, and in 1867 is when he was caught.
1: Okay. Very good.
2: Noted.
1: Very good. Keep that in mind as we head into story number two. A reminder that we're trying to find the story, the made-up story. Dan, what do we got for number two?
0: All right, number two is called Attack of the Killer Tomato Debate.
1: Oh, good.
0: Starts right now. Most of colonial North America before the 1800s believed the tomato was really dangerous. Tribes in Mesoamerica, modern-day Mexico and Central America, ate them regularly without issue, and reports of the tomato being eaten right here in South Carolina date all the way back to the 1700s. But because of the more moderate climate of most of the colonies, and because of the occasional worms found in them, tomatoes were thought to be demonic, poisonous, or related to rattlesnakes. Wow. Most upper-class citizens of the United States didn't take their chances with the tomato until the late 1800s. The 1890s was the time of an early food boom and a transatlantic trade of crops and produce, bringing the culinary experience of the entire world directly to your door. Tomatoes became so popular in New York with the wave of Italian immigrants reaching the city. By 1905, we have our first pizza here in the U.S., and the rest is history.
1: Give it up for pizza.
0: Shout
1: real
0: out
1: quick.
0: To pizza.
1: Let's give it up.
0: Cities like New York and Boston fruit commissions, or companies that would acquire produce from other parts of the world to sell, as well as ship local products around the world. The John Nix & Co. Fruit Commission in New York City was one of the largest sellers of produce in New York and one of the first companies in the United States to acquire produce from Europe, Bermuda, Florida, and Virginia into New York. A huge part of their enterprise was importing and exporting fruits and vegetables.
1: Okay.
0: In the 1880s, Chester Arthur signs a tariff act placing a 10% tax on all vegetables entering the country, but not fruits.
1: Okay, I've heard about tariffs.
0: So, John Nix & Company were taxed on their importation of tomatoes, a tax which they refused to pay because the scientific botanical definition of a fruit was the seed-bearing result of the plant, which means the tomato is a fruit.
1: Right.
0: The tax collector at the Port of New York, after not receiving the taxes levied, began to take legal action against John Nix & Co. This led Nix & Co. to filing a legal suit against the tax collector on the basis of the definition of a tomato. The case goes all the way to the Supreme Court. Nix versus Hedden was argued in front of SCOTUS in 1893, with Nix & Co. utilizing the relatively new Merriam-Webster's Dictionary to argue that the tomato was a fruit and could not be taxed under the tariff. Even with old Merriam and Webster on his side.
1: No!
0: Nix & Co. lost the case.
1: No!
0: So this,
1: how?
0: The Supreme Court ruled that even though the tomato may be a fruit, botanically speaking, it was a fruit of a vine and legally of a provision sold as a vegetable.
1: Ridiculous.
0: So the Supreme Court ruled that a fruit was a vegetable. While this did cost Nix a lot of money, it also gained him a ton of notoriety, allowing the Nix family to expand virtually nationwide, becoming one of the first in a list of what would become national wholesalers in the 1900s, delivering fresh produce to restaurants and grocers across the country. Since the 1930s, two states have made the tomato their state fruit, Tennessee and Ohio. One state, New Jersey, has made the tomato their state vegetable, citing the SCOTUS case as evidence. The European Union also classifies tomatoes as a fruit and did so in 2001. So while we know they're not poisonous, demonic, or wolf summoners, we still can't agree if they're a fruit or a vegetable. That's the end of story two, Brian. What do you think?
1: I love this story. Fascinating. I can't believe the Supreme Court got it wrong. Is this still law?
0: I believe when it comes to the classification for economic purposes, it is still precedent, okay, but
1: so
0: I could be wrong.
1: Nothing else, as far as you know, has gone to the Supreme Court that has made a change of any
0: sort.
1: Okay, fascinating. This is the type of stuff that we should be repealing. All right, Anne, thoughts or questions about this one?
2: Well, I'm a little bit skeptical because I think that tomato is a fruit.

0: fruit.
1: Yeah.
0: And I believe I probably looked it up before and it's told me that tomato is a fruit. So if it's still precedent today, I don't know if I believe that. But I mean, people do think it's a vegetable and it does taste like a vegetable to me. So.
1: Yeah.
2: That, well, right. that's the whole hurdle here, Ann. That's tough.
1: Yeah. All right. Last story. Ready? The last story is called "The Cow to End All Cows."
2: Okay.
1: Fidel Castro was the leader of the Cuban Revolution over the U.S. during the Cold War.
2: Fidel Castro.
1: I see what you did there. The Soviet Union had utilized Cuba's anger and resentment towards the United States as a weapon to expand communism. They were a large benefactor to the installed communist Cuban regime under Castro. Before the end of the Cold War in 1991, Cuba had many years of prosperity because of the aid of the Soviet Union and the dictatorship of Castro. Among other things, Fidel Castro was obsessed with dairy products. Reports were common that Castro would eat 18 to 20 spoonfuls of ice cream with his lunch on a regular basis. This addiction to dairy led to a constant strain on the livestock of Cuba. As a Caribbean island with not much land, it was hard to have a thriving dairy farming community, which is something Castro desperately wanted. Not only that, but the United States knew of Castro's love of dairy and even tried to poison him through it in the 1960s with U.S. spies trying to place a poison pill into a chocolate milkshake destined for Castro at a Cuban hotel. The plot was foiled when the pill froze in the freezer instead of dissolving. From that point forward, Castro had his personal chef, Chef Flores, taste all of his dairy before Castro would eat it. It was for these reasons that Castro ordered the experimentation on breeding a super cow.
2: Super cow!
1: One that could produce more milk than any other cow on Earth. Since Cuba didn't have the space for lots of cows, why not try to get lots of milk from one cow? In 1972, Castro and Cuba succeeded when Ubre Blanca was born. Ubre Blanca, which means white udder, was a crossbreed between a Holstein bull and a Zebu cow. It was a marvel. By 1980, the cow was outproducing any other cow in Cuba by a wide margin and getting special treatment from the Cuban government. Ubre Blanca lived better than most Cubans at the time. It had a wide range of diet, from grass to oranges to beer. Yeah. It had a portable radio that would play tropical music to calm her, and many believed her to live in an air-conditioned barn. Castro began bragging about Ubre Blanca in his speeches, showcasing the successes of the communist regime. He became obsessed with her, breaking the world record for most milk produced by a single cow, a record held at the time by an American cow. So he began having his agricultural team measure her milk output daily and report it to him.
2: I have the numbers. Okay, good.
1: These measurements of daily milk produced were reported on the Cuban news as if they were daily sports scores. In 1982, Ubre Blanca successfully broke two Guinness records.
2: Yes!
1: One for the most milk produced in a single day, 241 pounds.
2: Whoa, whoa, whoa!
1: And the other for the amount of milk produced in a year, 55,090 pounds.
2: Oh, hold up.
1: Ubre Blanca was euthanized due to poor health.
2: Oh!
1: May she rest in peace, probably over-milking, too. In 1985, she was given a military eulogy and funeral. Castro ordered a life-size statue of Ubre Blanca built in the center of the town in which she was born. Unsuccessful attempts were made over the next two decades to clone the cow. That's the end of story number three.
2: Anne, thoughts or questions about this one before we have to make our decision?
0: Yeah, I agree. I want that story to be true. I think that was really funny. So I think I know between two answers.
1: Talk it through with us and tell me which story is my story.
0: Okay, so for the first one, I just don't know what the turkey market was like during the Civil War. Was it a big... Fair. I don't know if it was a big thing, so I'm a little bit skeptical. And then for the tomato story, I can see people having some type of contention about it, which makes me think that it could be true, just because it's been a debate for a while, and I'm sure I've had a debate in my lifetime.
2: So, Anne, what you're saying, and you agree with me, Ubre Blanca, 100% real.
0: Oh, I agree with you on that.
2: Yeah, okay. I would die on that hill.
1: It's turkey or tomato, and you got to choose which story is my lie. What are you going with?
0: Okay, I'm going to go with the turkey one, and that's just a guess. Shot in the dark.
2: You know what, Anna? I am with you, first of all, between these two stories. I think I'm going to go with you on this one.
1: All right.
0: Both talking turkey.
2: And I like the thought process there. Like, that's a lot. Like, that's a lot of turkey.
1: That's a lot of turkey.
2: That's a lot of turkey.
1: Yeah. All right. Ubre Blanco's real. It's real. The killer tomato. SCOTUS. Hearing the dictionary definition of tomato as a fruit and still saying, sorry, it's a vegetable.
2: Huh?
1: That is true.
2: Oh, and you did it!
1: That's true. And you are correct. You guessed my story. You're going home with a who, what, when.
2: What are you
1: going
2: to put in that fanny pack,
0: Ann? Oh, my gosh, so many things. I can carry around my snacks.
1: All right. Snacks, that's a good answer.
2: All right.
1: Good answer. And you've been a great player. Thanks so much for joining us this week on Who, What, When.
0: Thank you so much.

0: And with that, our foodie episode comes to an end. Thanks again to our contestants, Chris and Anne. And congratulations again to Anne on being named Champion of the Week and taking home that Who What Win fanny pack.
1: Sydney Wilcox is our production assistant. Our producer is A.T. Shire. And our executive producer is Sean Birch, who, inspired by the movie Ratatouille, delegates all his work to a rat hidden inside of the chef hat he wears every day. This show is a production of South Carolina Public Radio, made possible in part by listener contributions to the ETV Endowment of South Carolina.
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1: I tell my kids, you know, we split the atom like 60, 70 years ago. 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
0: On from our own correspondent after the news, was this summit a win for the G7?
9: There was a hushed silence as Mr. Trump walked in. He broke it by saying, "I'm the boss," which was met with an awkward laugh. Perhaps he was joking, but there is also a geopolitical truth to it.
0: Also, we're in a frontline hospital ward in the Democratic Republic of Congo as doctors try to contain the Ebola outbreak there.
10: We heard reports that a child who had tested positive for Ebola and their mother were forcefully removed by armed men from a hospital in the town.
0: Plus, what's behind such an evenly divided electorate in Peru? And football fans in Ghana are preparing for their World Cup clash with one of the tournament's favourites, England.
11: In Ghana, football is not just a game. It's who we are.
0: All that on From Our Own Correspondent with me, Pascal Harter, after this bulletin of BBC World News.
12: BBC News with Sue Montgomery. Iran says it has again closed the Strait of Hormuz in response to Israel's continued attacks in southern Lebanon. The Iranian military described the attacks as a breach of Tehran's peace deal with the US. Earlier, Lebanese officials said at least 15 people had been killed by the latest wave of Israeli attacks. It comes a day after a ceasefire between Israel and the Iranian-backed group. John Donathan is in Jerusalem.
13: We said that this deal between Iran and the United States was fragile, and here we are. The principal achievement of that memorandum of understanding was reopening the strait, and what that's lasted a couple of days, and it's now closed. So we understand from Iranian state TV that there is now a negotiating team on the way to Switzerland, presumably to meet with the Americans, but we seem to be making some progress, but we've already taken a huge step back, and the Iranian saying this is because continuous and relentless breaches of the ceasefire in southern Lebanon, with accusing Israel of not sticking to the agreement.
12: President Zelensky of Ukraine says he's returned Poland's highest honour after his Polish counterpart Karol Nawrocki stripped the award from Mr. Zelensky. Three senior Ukrainian officials, including the president's chief of staff, have also said they're returning Polish awards. Joanna Keane reports.
14: Poland has been one of Ukraine's main allies during the war against Russia, but President Zelensky caused outrage last month when he renamed a military unit after a nationalist insurgent army that took part in massacres against Poles during the Second World War. The Polish president, Karol Nawrocki, said the move was a strategic mistake and that he was stripping Mr. Zelensky of Poland's highest honour, the Order of the White Eagle. Now the president's chief of staff, Ukraine's foreign minister and the ambassador to Warsaw say they're handing back other awards given to them by Poland to show solidarity with their president.
12: A court in Madrid has ordered the wife of Spain's socialist prime minister, Pedro Sánchez, to stand trial for corruption. Begoña Gómez's passports have also been withdrawn to stop her from leaving the country. Jonathan Fruin reports.
15: The judge in the case has ordered Begoña Gómez to check in with the authorities twice a month until a verdict is reached, though no trial date has yet been set. Ms. Gómez denies the charges, which include embezzlement and influence peddling. The case originated from a complaint filed by an anti-corruption group with far-right ties. The Socialist Party wrote on social media that the Prime Minister's wife was innocent and claimed she had been subjected to judicial and political persecution for 2 years. Pedro Sánchez has dismissed the allegations as an attempt to undermine his government.
12: World news from the BBC. Emergency services in Western Germany say at least 25 workers at a chemical park have been taken to hospital following a gas leak. They say the extent of their injuries is unclear. A spokesperson for the Dormagen chemical park in Cologne said warning badges worn by the employees had indicated phosgene contamination. Phosgene is a highly toxic compound included in the production of pesticides and pharmaceutical products. It was also used as a chemical weapon in the First World War, causing tens of thousands of deaths. Much of Europe is facing sweltering temperatures this weekend, with several countries on alert. Hot air from Africa has created a high-pressure heat dome. Here's Louise Lear.
16: The extreme heat is across Portugal and into Spain at the moment, and it's also drifting its way up through western France and into northern France, much of central and eastern Europe, actually. We're seeing temperatures 40 degrees, so that's a good 10 to 15 degrees above the normal for this time of year, and it's quite unusual to have such an extreme heat wave so early on in the season.
12: Brazil's civil defense agency says hackers broke into its national mobile phone alert system overnight to send an erroneous message with the word misanthropy, which means a hatred of humanity. It said the extreme category alert, which is accompanied by shrill siren sound, went out when most Brazilians would have been asleep. The system was taken offline. Two people have been arrested and eight others are being investigated in Spain for their involvement in a network trafficking exotic animals. More than 250 animals were seized during searches of homes and industrial premises in Seville. They included a lizard native to sub-Saharan Africa, red-eyed tree frogs from Central America, and a rare albino green iguana.
17: Welcome to the People's Pharmacy. I'm Terry Graydon. I'm a medical anthropologist.
3: And I'm Joe Graydon. I'm a pharmacologist. Today, we're talking about your eyes. Our vision is precious. How can we best preserve it? Our lines are open for your calls and questions. The number to participate in today's live broadcast is 888-472-3366. We do need a favor, though. Please consider whether your question is of broad general interest.
17: To answer your questions, we are pleased to have a special guest here in the studio. Dr. Sharon Fekrat is a retina surgeon at the Duke Eye Center of the Duke Health Integrated Practice and vice chair of faculty affairs. She is also the Robert Machimer MD Distinguished Professor of Ophthalmology at the Duke University School of Medicine. She's Associate Chief of Staff at the Durham VA Healthcare System and past Interim Chief of Surgery there. She's director of Duke EyeMind Research Group and chief editor of the book All About Your Eyes. She's also editor of the Digital Journal of Case Reports of Ophthalmology. Dr. Fekrat is past president of the North Carolina Society of Eye Physicians and Surgeons. Welcome back to the People's Pharmacy, Dr. Fekrat.
18: Thank you so much for having me today.
3: We love having you in studio, and we love having you answering questions from our listeners. But before we delve into some of these really challenging eye problems, let's talk about myopia. And I think a lot of people are, what is myopia again? Well, I think that's what you would call nearsightedness, and it's on the rise. In 2000, 23% of the world's population had myopia. In 2020, it was 34%. And by 2050, it's predicted to be 50%. And in Southeast Asia, children are starting to have myopia at rates that are astonishing. 8 out of 9 of every 10 high school grads have myopia. A few generations ago, it was 1 out of 2. So what's going on, Dr. Fekrat?
18: Well, we are definitely seeing more myopia or nearsightedness. And I think it's due in part to the environment of children, because their visual environment has changed perhaps faster than their genes could. You know, genetics matter, but children with nearsighted or myopic parents are more likely to become nearsighted. But the rapid rise around the world points to environmental factors, too. Children are spending more time indoors, doing lots of close work, such as schoolwork, reading, phones, tablets, computers, and less time outside.
17: Now, are there implications for eye health? I mean, if you're nearsighted, you wear glasses, even if you're a little kid. But is there anything beyond that that's more troubling?
18: As an eye becomes more nearsighted in general, the eyeball becomes more elongated. So instead of a round watermelon or a cantaloupe, it's more of one of those oval-shaped watermelons. And in the eyeball itself becoming larger like that, some of the structures stretch, and there's an increased risk for retinal detachment, for example, and other retinal problems.
3: Now, is it reversible? In other words, everybody's staring at their phones, at their tablets, you know, looking at screens, mm-hmm. and even reading. Can you reverse myopia if you go outside and you look at the sky or the birds or trees?
18: Well, once myopia starts, we can't reverse it, but there's a lot of work being done to slow it down. And there's that 20-20-20 rule. Every 20 minutes of near work, look away 20 feet for about 20 seconds. And that may help slow the progression of myopia.
17: I assume also that it would make sense to intervene when children are very little before it becomes really baked in, as it were.
18: Well, you know, the strongest practical protective factor we know is outdoor time. So children who spend more time outdoors are less likely to become myopic.
17: There may be other health benefits to that as well.
18: Yes.
17: Okay. Our number is 888-472-3366. We invite you to call in your questions and we'll try to get them answered. You can also send us email radio@peoplespharmacy.com. We'd love to know where you are, so please include that in your email. And we are going to talk to Carl in Sarasota, Florida. Hi, Carl.
19: Hi.
17: What's on your mind?
19: So my question is about ocular migraines, and I was curious, are ocular migraines an eye problem or are they a neurological problem?
17: And maybe you could tell us, if you have had an ocular migraine, what it's like.
19: I have had a few ocular migraines, or I've had what other people have told me, including medical professionals, have been ocular migraines. They generally start with, like, pixels in my vision, and then it seems to go throughout the rest of my body, and there's like a jittery or shaky feeling. And it seems to run for maybe an hour or two. It's a gradual increase and then a fade away and no residual effect. But it's really disconcerting because the first time or two, I thought I was having a stroke.
3: Well, I have to tell you, Carl, I've been there and done that because I've also had ocular migraines. And the first time, it really freaked me out. I was like, do I need to go to the emergency department? For me, it's like a little wavy line that starts and moves across my field of vision. Doesn't last that long, maybe about 20 to 30 minutes, and it just gradually fades away. There's no pain, so it's like, why are they calling this a migraine? So what's going on, Dr. Fekerman?
18: Mm-hmm. Hi, Carl. So, you know, migraines and headaches are themselves are sometimes associated with visual phenomenon, and typically you have pain, headache pain. Ocular migraines are different. We assume that they're caused by blood vessel spasm in the retina wallpaper inside the eye itself. And that is visual phenomenon alone without pain, without headache pain. And so the visual phenomenon vary. Each person has something different, and it can be lights and dots and colors. But they usually last shorter than what you describe. They're usually, you know, within 30 minutes, I would say. And they're not associated with any other whole body symptoms. So definitely an evaluation by a neurologist to help sort out the exact cause is suggested.
3: And is there anything you can do about it? I mean, they just go away, so I don't worry about it anymore.
18: Exactly. They do go away. I think part of it is learning perhaps what your triggers could be. Is it caffeine? Is it stress? Is it not enough sleep?
3: I've got another question for you before we go back to the phones. You know, there are a lot of specialties in medicine. We've got dermatologists, we have gastroenterologists and cardiologists, and then we have, you know, various shades of cardiology. But, you know, primarily if you have a heart problem, you go to a cardiologist and neurologists and orthopedics and, you know, on and on. In ophthalmology, there's like so many subspecialties. There are people like you, retina specialists. There are people who focus on the cornea. There are people who are neuro-ophthalmologists.
17: There are people who act sort of like primary care providers for eye stuff, and we call them ophthalmologists, but there's a lot of specialties.
3: How come?
18: Well, we have many, many specialists. So within ophthalmology itself, and outside ophthalmology, as you know, we have optometrists. And so in ophthalmology, the technology has been booming. Available treatments for certain conditions are skyrocketing. And so in order to be solid and knowledgeable and very good at what you do, sub-specializing is very helpful. So even within retina, we have uveitis specialist, pediatric retina specialist, and that's also very subdivided as well.
3: So how would somebody know who they should see?
18: Well, we generally recommend a comprehensive eye exam, so a complete eye examination.
3: How often?
18: So in general, if there are no vision problems and no known conditions that you have, once a year.
3: And when it comes to then going a little deeper, how is your ophthalmologist the traffic cop?
18: Well, if you have an entirely normal eye exam, then there's no reason to go deeper. But if a condition's identified, you can ask your eye doctor if you should see a specialist.
3: And what is included in a quote-unquote thorough eye exam? What should people be asking for?
18: Right. Well, you know, checking the vision at distance and near, sometimes a glasses examination to see if you need it and what the prescription would be, a screen for glaucoma, a full and dilated eye exam.
17: Checking pressure?
18: Yes, and that's checking the eye pressure, and then putting eye drops in to dilate the pupil and to take a look inside to look for all sorts of conditions.
3: When we come back after the break, we are going to want to ask you about low-pressure glaucoma, because that's a real thing. And so how would somebody know if they have glaucoma if their pressure is normal?
17: And we're also going to talk about dry eyes and what that feels like and what works for you. And we've got a question about blepharitis.
3: All right.
17: So we'll hear about that too.
3: All that after the break. Our lines are open for your calls and questions about your eyes. That number again, Terry?
17: The number is 888-472-3366. And you can also send us email radio@peoplespharmacy.com.
3: Our guest today, Dr. Sharon Fekrad, a retina surgeon at the Duke Eye Center. We'd love to hear from you. Again, our lines are open, 888-472-3366.
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3: And we invite you to ask your question or share your story at 888-472-3366. 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
17: Joe, let's talk to Bill in Fort Worth, Texas. Bill, welcome to the People's Pharmacy. What's on your mind?
23: Oh, hi. I have a comment and a question. First, the comment. I want to thank you both for your contributions to the public knowledge of health. I think both of you should be nominated for a Nobel Peace Prize.
3: Well, you're so kind, Bill. Thanks for that. But what is your question, please?
23: I've actually two of them. I'm a senior, and I noticed recently in the morning, I have the opposite of dry eyes. My eyes water, and I have to wipe them away. And the second thing is, a few years ago, I had a stroke, and it affected part of my brain, and I see double vision when I look at the television. Is there anything that could be done about that, or am I just screwed? those are the questions.
3: Okay, well, thank you so much. I'm going to suggest you take the answer over the radio, if you don't mind. Dr. Fekrat.
18: Yes, hi, Bill. Thank you for calling in. So dry eyes can sometimes lead to watery eyes. And so how that works is when the eyes are very dry, the crying tears kick in. And then the eyes start tearing or watering. And it sounds like that may be what's happening in the morning. So trying hot, wet washcloths when you wake up over your closed eyes may really be helpful and decrease the watering. And, you know, double vision that you describe, there are many, many causes of double vision. But since you shared that you had had a stroke, it's related to that. And there are prisms that may sometimes be put in the glasses prescription that no one else can see in your glasses that can help you manage the double vision during
3: the day. So it might be a good idea for Bill to visit a optometrist and get a prescription for prisms.
18: Yes, and if the optometrist needs to, can refer you to a pediatric ophthalmologist who specializes in double vision.
3: Oh, how
17: so
3: interesting.
17: A pediatric ophthalmologist, even if you're an older person with double vision?
18: Yes.
17: Okay, that's not intuitive. Let's go to Rick in Beaufort, South Carolina. Hi, Rick. Welcome to the People's Pharmacy. What's your question?
1: Well, I want to vote for that Nobel. But I have been wearing glasses to correct for short-sightedness for a long time. And recently, I have a little bit of migraine stuff fluttering, not my big problem. In the afternoon, because I sit at the desk looking at the computer screen, the left eye gets blurry. And I go to the doctor regularly. She's really terrific. And she said that I have these little bugs in my eyes.
3: Oh, wait a minute. Bugs in your eyes.
17: Okay, keep going.
1: They're mites.
17: Uh-huh.
1: A common name. And she said that she's been after me to use the hot compress on the eyes every morning. And I hadn't been doing that. But she said this will really help. And then you follow that with these eye drops in the morning and the evening. And they're called Xdemvy. And I said, okay, great. And she said, here's a prescription. And here's an application to get a grant. I said, why would I need a grant? She said, they're $950 a bottle.
17: Mm-hmm.
1: And I want you to get three bottles. So the questions are, how good is this drug? The first bottle really didn't seem to do much good. I wasn't doing it every night. Now I'm doing it morning and night. I'm on the second bottle. I'm wondering, how many bottles am I going to have to go through? How many applications for money am I going to have to, grant money am I going to have to write? Is this Xdemvy stuff really going to work? And is it a forever drug, or is it supposed to knock it out?
17: Oh, Rick, thanks so much for that question,
3: that's
17: Rick.
3: That's a wonderful question. And we just so happen, by accident or good planning, to have an Xdemvy commercial. So, Al, would you please run the first commercial for Xdemvy?
2: Got eyelid itching and crusties that won't go away?
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17: Okay, so Dr. Sharon Fekrat.
3: Wait, first I have to tell you, this is the dumbest commercial.
17: It is. It's a really obnoxious commercial. I mean, people are dressed up. Humans are dressed up like Demodex mites.
3: I mean, and they are really funny looking, and they're in your eyelashes.
17: Well, Demodex mites live everywhere on our skin, probably, but definitely they live on our face, and they like the hair follicles. That's where they like to hang out. They're too little to see, but probably all of us have some Demodex mites on our skin. And Obviously, if they like hair follicles, they would like eyelash follicles,
3: too. Well, Terry, I want to run the second Demodex mite commercial. Let's take a listen.
4: Meet Grace. She has Demodex blepharitis. She wakes up with itchy, crusty eyelids every morning. Now meet the Demodex mites. They wake up thriving, but Grace is over this endless routine. Oh, Grace, ask your doctor about Xdemvy, a prescription that targets and kills the mites. Don't touch the tip of the bottle to your eye or any surface to minimize contamination. Wait 15 minutes before inserting contact lenses. The most common side effects are stinging and burning in 1 out of 10 patients. Break the cycle. Kill the mites.
3: All right, Dr. Fegrant, kill the mites. What's going on?
17: Well, as Rick has already established, this drug's very expensive. How good is it?
18: Yes. So, hi, Rick. You know, Xdemvy is the only treatment that we have available right now for these mites. And they do live on our skin and our lids. And the way we're able to diagnose it is we do not see the mites when we examine someone's eyelids and lashes. But there are signs that the mites are there, like the plates and cups after a party. And so Xdemvy is recommended twice a day, morning and night, for just 6 weeks. And then you can discontinue it, and the mites should be gone. So it's been shown to be effective, and the FDA approved it. However, these mites can return. And if it returns, then you have to repeat the six-week course.
17: And I'm assuming it returns because, as we've just said, we all have Demodex mites living on our skin where we can't see them, can't feel them. But some of us have bodies that react to the mites.
18: That's right. And probably after finishing a course of Xdemvy, keeping those lids and lashes as clean as possible, perhaps with a 50-50 mixture of baby shampoo and water, and a nice little cotton tip or a Q-tip to sort of shampoo those lashes may help.
3: But it is expensive, as Rick pointed out, and not every insurance company is going to go ahead and approve it.
18: Yes, what I often suggest to patients is call the company and tell them you need a special coupon.
3: Okay, thank you for that. Terry, let's just ask about dry eyes before
17: Absolutely. We
3: segue to the next phone call.
17: Let us do that. Why do we get dry eyes, and what can we do about it?
18: So with dry eye, we have to look at our tear film. So our eyelids are like windshield wipers, and we need our eyeballs themselves to be moist. And our tear film is made up of mucus, water, and fat. And all of those components need to be working well together to keep our eyes moist. And so sometimes, particularly with age or certain health conditions or medications, our eyes can become dry. And when they're dry, they tear in response.
3: And we've heard so much about eye drops, like you should get the ones without the preservatives in them, get the ones with the individual containers. What do you recommend?
18: Well, there are now many eye drops for dry eye available over the counter. And then there are also many, if those aren't working as well or you need something more, there are many prescription eye drops.
3: So give us some of your favorites. We don't mind mentioning brand names.
18: Well, you know, there's been a lot in the news about infections from certain brands and types of artificial tears. So artificial tears can come in a bottle that have preservatives. And if you're using the tear drops more than four times a day, we recommend the preservative-free that come in the little vials. And I often recommend Systane or Refresh.
3: And Systane is spelled with an S.
18: Yes, S-Y-S-T-A-N-E.
3: Okay. And Refresh is another possibility.
18: Yes.
3: And there's been a lot of controversy about surgical strategies. In other words, when people say, okay, throw away your glasses forever, just come in and we'll take care of that once and for all. But some people complain about dry eyes after they've had that surgery.
18: Yes, that's true. Dry eyes can worsen or develop or be exacerbated by really any type of eye surgery, especially eye surgery that involves the surface of the eye more, such as the get rid of your glasses surgery.
3: Okay. Terry, where are we going?
17: Well, we're going back to Dallas, Texas to talk to William. William, please let us know what your question is.
5: Yes, good. Yeah, great day to you all, and thank you for this opportunity. I recently getting my physical annual eye checkups. I realized the doctor's offered, instead of dilating my eyes, there's this new technology now. They're taking pictures, and I just wondered how accurate that was. We talked about, you know, checking on the, you know, the insides of the eye. So I just wanted to throw that out there and see what your thoughts are on that.
17: Thank you. Thanks for that, William. This is technology I don't know anything about. Dr. Fekret, what is it?
18: Well, hi, William. Yes, this is an incredibly timely question. So our technology and our ability to image the eyes has progressed. And I envision a time in the future where you may be able to take these images at home and send them up to a artificial intelligence model that reads them for you. But as long as you're not having any symptoms in particular, instead of dilating the pupil, taking those photographs serve as a useful screening. It may be as good as some non-retina specialist's ability to examine the retina. It's not 100%, but it's a great screening tool. And one thing that you could ask is for extra pictures that we call steered images. So you can look up, they can take a picture. You can look left, they can take another picture. You can look down, another picture, and so on. And that will capture more of the retina as if you were dilated.
3: Sounds like a great opportunity. Oh, congratulations on new technology. Where to, Terry?
17: Well, I think we're going to Delaware County, New York, if I can get this call up, and we'll talk to Lori. Hi, Lori. What's your question, please?
3: I'm not sure Lori has
17: been engaged. Here we go. Just a second. We're going to find it.
3: All right.
17: Where did Lori go? Here we go.
6: Right here? Hello?
3: There you are.
17: Now we've got you on.
3: Lori, what's up?
6: I am here. Hi. My question is regarding retinal health. In the last several months, well, since last fall, I've had several retinal tears. And am first in one eye and then more recently in the other. So that was particularly concerning to me because, you know, you think, if something were to happen to one eye, at least you maybe still have the other to function with. And so I've been curious as to what one might be able to do to preserve retinal health and diminish the likelihood of future tears. And I know you recently were speaking about eye drops for dry eyes, but I'm also curious because I had purchased the Systane and wonder. But I was surprised when my specialist said, I don't need to do anything like that, you know. So I'm just curious as to what I might do.
3: Okay, well, thank you, Lori. Dr. Fekert, first of all, what is a retinal tear?
17: It sounds bad.
18: Yeah, so in the back of our eye behind the pupil, we have the retina wallpaper. And the retina is like the film of an old-fashioned camera. And so it's something that's not replaceable, and so we want to take care of our retinal health. As we age or after eye surgery or an eye injury, the vitreous humor that fills the eyeball behind the pupil liquefies and separates from the retina wallpaper that it's stuck to. And some individuals will notice floaters after that. But floaters can also indicate that there's a retinal tear. So when the vitreous separates, it can get stuck in some people's eyes and then tear the retina. These retinal tears usually only develop during the time where the vitreous is liquefying and separating. And after a few months, you're often then home free. You know, nothing's 100%.
3: And is there anything you can do to prevent a retinal tear?
18: There is no definite way to prevent a retinal tear. You can get a good dilated retinal exam, and if there are some warning areas and, you know, beginnings of things, those can sometimes be treated.
17: Now, I have another question that came in on email about retinal problems. Marcia writes, I want to know about bleeding retina, which my husband has now. He takes medication for high blood pressure and high cholesterol. Is the bleeding retina related to that? He also runs regularly and he wears a CPAP machine at night. So what's the story on all of these other health issues and how do they relate to retinal
3: health? And we just have 30 seconds before the break.
18: Yeah, so our general health can affect the retina for sure. And with the blood pressure and the sleep apnea that he has with the machine he wears at night, a plugged vein can lead to bleeding in the retina. And we call that a retinal vein occlusion. And there are treatments now, and a retina specialist could help you.
3: Great. Well, when we come back, we're going to talk more about your eye health, especially macular degeneration. And we'll find out about Dr. Fekrat's research. Our lines are open at 888-472-3366. 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
3: Welcome back to The People's Pharmacy. I'm Joe Graydon.
17: And I'm Terry Graydon. Today we're answering your questions about vision problems. Our guest is Dr. Sharon Fekrat, a retina surgeon at the Duke Eye Center of the Duke Health Integrated Practice. She's also the Robert Mockamer, M.D., Distinguished Professor of Ophthalmology at the Duke University School of Medicine. Dr. Fekrat was the chief editor of the book All About Your Eyes.
3: And we're going to start this segment by talking about macular degeneration. It's a pretty serious condition. It affects a lot of people.
17: And Joe, we have a question about macular degeneration. Do you want to...
3: Let's take the question, and then we're going to see another... Well, we aren't going to see it, but we're going to hear another commercial.
17: All right. Pat in Wilmington, North Carolina, your question, please.
10: Hi. In my last eye exam, my doctor told me that I had the early stages of macular degeneration and suggested that, or recommended that I start taking vitamins, the Arids 2 vitamins. And that was it. And I felt like I probably needed to have a little more guidance. And I guess I was just shocked by the diagnosis. But should I be seeing a specialist or going to my eye doctor more regularly to track whether this is progressing significantly or not?
3: Pat, that's a great question. And Dr. Fekrat, you are perfectly situated to, first of all, tell us the difference between wet and dry, and then what should Pat be doing?
17: And what is macular degeneration in the first place?
18: Hi, Pat. So macular degeneration is something that usually develops in individuals over 65 years old. And sometimes they have a family history and sometimes they don't. But smoking and blood pressure and sunlight can contribute to its development. There is dry and there's wet. And it sounds like you have early dry age-related macular degeneration. And the recommendations for early is indeed those vitamins that were suggested. They're AREDS vitamins.
3: A-R-E-D-S, whatever that stands for.
18: Yes.
17: It's the name of a study that's actually established that they're helpful in reducing the progression.
18: Yes, so it's a National Eye Institute study that recommended these vitamins, and they're over-the-counter called PreserVision vitamins. And they decrease the risk of the dry becoming wet, where abnormal blood vessels grow and leak and bleed, and can decrease your central vision.
3: Well, speaking of dry macular degeneration, we are going to go to a commercial for Izervay. Al?
0: Man, I love this place. But when my dry AMD progressed to geographic atrophy, or GA, I was worried I'd be seeing less of it. My retina specialist told me that Izervay protects healthy retinal cells longer and is proven to slow GA.
11: Slow it down, get GA going slower.
0: Which could help me see what I love for longer.
11: Izervay, get GA going slower.
13: Izervay is an eye injection. 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Do not drive or use machinery until vision has recovered after an eye injection or exam.
0: With Izervay, I'm taking action to slow my GA, and seeing him out there means everything to me.
13: Ask your retina specialist how you could help preserve your vision longer with Izervay.
17: I have to say that if you haven't seen this commercial, the place that he loves and loves to see is beautiful. It's a beach. It looks like it's a West Coast beach, perhaps. And he and a younger man, some but probably his son, are surfing. The younger man is doing the surfing and the older man is doing some coaching, and they're driving around in a bright orange old pickup truck, and it just looks like they're having a lovely time, except for the brief interlude in the retina specialist's office, which does not look like a lovely time at all.
3: So tell us about these eye injections. How good are they? How much are they? And what's the story on preventing or controlling macular degeneration?
17: And we won't ask why every commercial has to have a dog in it.
18: Yes. So 3 years ago, the FDA approved two medications. One is Izervay and the other Syfovre for advanced dry macular degeneration. And Pat had early.
17: Right. So this is way beyond where

0: insurance company will approve them, they can make a difference.
1: Yes.
0: And if the insurance company doesn't approve them, it's thousands of dollars a month.
2: And they don't actually cure the problem. They don't stop the problem, but they do slow it down.
1: That's right. They don't reverse the damage that's there. They don't stop it. They slow it down. Really, if you, the longer you get it, the better it works. So they slow it down anywhere from 15% to sometimes 30 to 40% after some years of getting it.
0: So it's something, but not perfect.
1: Correct.
2: We have a question from Paul that is a little bit different. He wants to know if there's any effects on the eyes of wearing glasses that have like video screens in them, this new technology. Do we know anything about that?
1: So right now, there's no known effect of staring at video screens other than the consistent near work that we talked about earlier.
2: So if you had the video screen put into your glasses or the whatever it is, those virtual reality glasses that are, you know, we don't know about any effects, but there might be some.
1: Right. We just don't understand it yet.
2: Okay. Well, we have a question about cataracts from David in Charlottesville. Welcome to the Pupil's Pharmacy, David.
3: Hi.
0: What's on your mind?
3: Great to be here.
0: Go ahead.
3: Well, my question is, after cataract surgery in my right eye last year, my vision has never been the same. It's very, very blurry. I am myopic. I have I'm nearsighted. And I have glaucoma, so my question is that normal for my eyesight after the surgery to deteriorate, to be a lot worse?
1: Thank you for your question, David. So that is not normal, usually after cataract surgery, and the reason you have it is to have vision improvement. And so it would be important to ask your cataract doctor why you're not seeing as well, because there is a long list of possible explanations.
0: So definitely go back, maybe even get a second opinion, see if there's anything that can be done to improve the situation.
2: We also have an email from LJ from Louisville, Kentucky, and she has sisters. They're all in their 70s. She's 67. And they've all been told by their various ophthalmologists in different places that they are starting to have cataracts. And she wants to know what causes cataracts. Is there anything you can do to delay the development of cataracts? And are those lenses that they put in to replace your natural lens, are they made of plastic?
1: So, excellent question, LJ. So, cataracts grow with time. So, if we all live to 100, we'll eventually have cataracts. And everyone over 50 has some. We don't know how to prevent cataract formation now, but during cataract surgery, that cataract is or cloudy lens is removed, and a lens implant that's artificial and man-made is put back in. And they're not plastic. They're made of different materials, including silicone and polymethyl methacrylate.
0: Okay. Dr. Fekrat, you have been doing some extraordinary research at Duke over the last several years. You call it iMind. That's the group that you have formed. Can you tell us what that stands for, what you're looking at, and what the hope is for the future?
1: Thank you so much. So iMind is sort of spelled like iPhone, but it's iMind, and it stands for I, multimodal imaging, in neurodegenerative disease. And our goal is to take pictures of the retina, and we've talked about some of those earlier today, understand what the findings are in people who also have Alzheimer's disease or Parkinson's, ALS, multiple sclerosis, and other conditions. And we ultimately would like to be able to identify, track response to treatment, screen individuals for these conditions using retinal images.
2: Now, this retinal imaging, it's called OCT something, right?
1: Yes. So we are using many different kinds. Mm-hmm. So OCT is an optical cross-section of the

0: retina, and then also the color photographs that were mentioned earlier.
1: Right, right. And I know that part of an eye exam, not necessarily a standard eye exam, an extra part of an eye exam can involve these pictures. The T stands for tomography, which implies computers are involved. Is there any way now that the pictures that your eye doctor gets of your retina can be used, or does this have to be done in a research setting?
0: Well, right now it is not ready for prime time, so you are not able to go to your eye doctor and get these pictures to answer that question. You can still go and get these photographs and these OCTs and images, but that question cannot yet be answered because it's still under study.
1: Okay.
2: And have you learned anything about this sort of concept that windows are the...
1: No, not windows.
2: Eyes are the windows of your brain.
0: You know, the eyeball is an extension of the brain, and studies... All kinds of studies have shown that what is happening in the retina in particular is mirroring what's happening in the brain. So if you're losing some of the small blood vessels in the retina, you're also losing some of the small blood vessels in your brain.
1: Dr. Fekrat, earlier we talked about glaucoma, and we talked about it as a condition in which the pressure inside the eyeball increases, and that's how it damages the optic nerve. But... not everybody with glaucoma actually has elevated pressure in their eyeball. Can you tell us anything about normal pressure or low pressure glaucoma? And how would you know if you had it, and what do you do about it?
0: Normal pressure glaucoma can sometimes be challenging to diagnose because, as you mentioned, we expect glaucoma to be high eye pressure. Normal eye pressure is between 9 and 21 millimeters of mercury. So if someone has all of the other findings of glaucoma,
1: which are
0: damage to the optic nerve or loss of peripheral or side vision, and some other findings on different OCT types of tests that we just talked about, but the pressure is normal, then they receive the diagnosis of normal pressure glaucoma, which we're now starting to think that maybe it's related to the pressure in the brain, too.
2: Uh-huh. And what can be done?
0: So to treat glaucoma, the goal is to lower the pressure. And over time, your glaucoma specialist or eye doctor can determine what pressure it needs to be below, so what the threshold is that causes damage.
1: So even if it's low pressure glaucoma, they still want to lower the pressure.
0: Even further.
2: Okay, we have time for maybe one or two more questions,
1: Terry. Did you want to talk to John in Greenville, North Carolina?
2: Let's see. Very quickly, let's go to John in Greenville.
1: Okay. Hi, John. What's your question, please?
3: Hello.
1: Go ahead.
3: My question is, I'm a long-time contact lens wearer, monovision, and I'm curious if the solution that I use daily when I put them in and take them out has any negative effect on my eyes, the health of my eyes.
2: Great question. Thank you, John. Dr. Fekrat.
0: Oh, hi, John. So the solution that you're using should be FDA approved if you purchased it from the drugstore and off the shelf. I would say that even more importantly than the solution you're using is to make sure that you wash your hands, as you know, every time you deal with the contact lenses, and make sure that your case is clean unless they're disposable lenses, and definitely don't sleep with them on.
2: Okay. Let's take one last call from Karen in Dallas, Texas. Karen, you have a suggestion.
4: Hi. I have dealt with a couple of instances of itchy eyes, and I'm grateful for the call that you got this morning about Demodex. I went to school for animal medical technology, and I didn't put the two together, but I live on a small farm, and I have a lot of animals. And I tried washing with soap and water on my eyes, and that helped a little bit for a little while. But then I started swimming in the senior pool where there's a lot of chemicals, chlorine and stuff, and it really took away the itching.
1: Uh-huh.
2: So the question, I guess, is, Dr. Fekrat, can chlorinated swimming pool water kill
1: discourage
2: those mites?
1: Demodex mites.
0: I guess you never know. You might be onto something here.
1: I have to say, I don't like swimming with my eyes unprotected in chlorinated water because it makes them hurt afterwards. But if it worked for Karen, that sounds great for you, Karen.
2: Thank you for that call. We have just 1 minute left. We got a call from Karen in Erie, Pennsylvania. Her husband has really severe dry eyes, has tried various treatments. Nothing has helped. Any other suggestions, Dr. Fekrat?
1: For severe dry eye, what can you do?
0: Yes, well, I would say it may be time to see a dry eye specialist. So we do have dry eye specialists, and they can look at whether you need lubrication, which is anti-inflammatory treatment, or other treatments such as maybe even LipiFlow.
2: Okay. Thank you so much.
1: And the LipiFlow is a machine, basically, that squeezes the eyelid a little bit to get the oils flowing.
2: And it has some heat in it as well.
1: The meibomian gland.
0: Yes.
1: Is that
0: exactly.
1: Right?
0: Exactly.
1: Okay.
2: We are all out of time. Thank you so much for listening and for sharing your stories.
1: The People's Pharmacy is a co-production of North Carolina Public Radio, WUNC, with The People's Pharmacy.
2: Lynn Siegel produced today's show. Pamela Alberta provided technical assistance. Al Wodarski engineered. We also had help from Jenny.
1: Yes, we did, from Jenny Lawson. And the People's Pharmacy theme music is by B.J. Lederman.
2: Thanks today to our guest, Dr. Sharon Fekrat.
1: Dr. Fekrat is a retina surgeon at the Duke Eye Center of the Duke Health Integrated Practice and vice chair of faculty affairs. She's also the Robert Mockamer, M.D., distinguished professor of ophthalmology at the Duke University School of Medicine. She's associate chief of staff at the Durham VA Healthcare System and past interim chief of surgery there. She's director of the Duke iMind Research Group and chief editor of the book All About Your Eyes, as well as editor of the Digital Journal of Case Reports of Ophthalmology. Dr. Fekrat is past president of the North Carolina Society of Eye Physicians and Surgeons.
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7: On People Fixing the World from the BBC World Service, we're looking for ways to prevent snake bites. We'll meet a man in Nepal who's helping to solve this problem by rescuing snakes in his village.
8: Every day that one person died in that village, I knew that if I leave my job and come back to my village. I can save people dying from snake bite.
7: And then we'll meet a researcher in Malaysia who might have found a better way to treat snake bites.
9: We want to reduce the guesswork. We want to make sure that if a hospital stocked in an antivenom, it's just one type of antivenom, and hopefully it can be produced at a cheaper price so that every hospital have access to it.
7: I'm Myra Anubi, and I'll be back with more on People Fixing the World right after the BBC News.
10: BBC News with Sue Montgomery. Iran says it has again closed the Strait of Hormuz in response to Israel's continued strikes in southern Lebanon. The Iranian military described the attacks and the failure of Israeli forces to withdraw from Lebanon as a violation of Tehran's peace deal with the US. Lebanese officials say at least 15 people were killed by the latest wave of Israeli strikes. Israel said it was responding to fire from Hezbollah. John Donison is in Jerusalem.
11: 20% of the world's oil and petrochemical products pass through the strait. Its closure led to a huge surge in oil prices, a surge in the price of plastics, a surge in the price of fertilizers. So a huge impact on the global economy. It's the main reason, I think, that Donald Trump was under such pressure to get this deal done, because all the forecasters said if the strait remained closed, we could see a global recession.
10: A US military statement said the strait remained open and at least 55 vessels had transited during the day. President Zelensky of Ukraine says he's returned Poland's highest honour after his Polish counterpart, Karol Nawrocki, stripped him of the award. The diplomatic crisis follows Mr. Zelensky's decision last month renaming a Ukrainian army unit after a nationalist insurgent army that took part in massacres against Poles during the Second World War. The Polish Prime Minister, Donald Tusk, said Mr. Zelensky chose the wrong name for the military unit.
12: President Zelensky realizes that these decisions concerning our shared history and the glorification of the UPA by naming military units after them are things that will not be accepted in Poland, regardless of party affiliations. It was a mistake, and it is needlessly exposing us all to emotional turmoil.
10: Three senior Ukrainian officials are also returning their Polish awards. Poland has been one of Ukraine's main allies in the war against Russia. A court in Madrid has ordered the wife of Spain's socialist Prime Minister, Pedro Sánchez, to stand trial for corruption. Begoña Gómez's passports have also been withdrawn and she's banned from leaving the country. Jonathan Fruin reports.
13: The judge in the case has ordered Begoña Gómez to check in with the authorities twice a month until a verdict is reached, though no trial date has yet been set. Ms. Gómez denies the charges, which include embezzlement and influence peddling. The case originated from a complaint filed by an anti-corruption group with far-right ties. The Socialist Party wrote on social media that the Prime Minister's wife was innocent and claimed she had been subjected to judicial and political persecution for 2 years. Pedro Sánchez has dismissed the allegations as an attempt to undermine his government.
10: World News from the BBC. A spat between Donald Trump and Italy's Prime Minister Giorgia Meloni has escalated, with the US President doubling down on his claim Ms. Meloni had begged him for a picture together at the G7 summit. In a social media post, Mr. Trump also claimed the Italian leader was doing poorly with her level of popularity. Ms. Meloni promptly hit back, posting that her popularity was not a concern of his and he should instead focus on his own. The two right-wing leaders had previously been close allies. Several people have been killed and dozens more injured in India after a temple roof collapsed in the state of Maharashtra. A video of the incident at the Yashwade Hanuman temple shows the under-construction roof collapsing on worshippers. The British Prime Minister Keir Starmer has been urged by some senior members of his party to reflect on his position and set out a timetable for his resignation. It follows the by-election victory on Thursday of one of his potential challengers, the former Mayor of Manchester, Andy Burnham. Here's Nick Eardley.
14: The pressure on the Prime Minister to quit continued this morning, with the Labour peer Lord Falconer saying Sir Keir Starmer now had no authority and that a difficult leadership battle would damage the country. Sir Keir continues to insist publicly that he won't walk away and would contest any leadership challenge. The Labour Party is in something of a holding pattern this weekend. Andy Burnham's allies want to give the Prime Minister time to digest the result from Makerfield. They hope Sir Keir will conclude that Mr Burnham has a better chance of recovering Labour's position in the polls.
10: Two men have been arrested in Singapore for allegedly stealing a diamond worth almost $200,000 from a jewellery store. Police say the suspects pretended to show interest in buying the diamond, then surreptitiously swapped it for a fake. BBC News.
15: Every year, around 5 million people are bitten by snakes. Hundreds of thousands are left with life-changing injuries, and unfortunately, many of them die. So today we'll meet the Snake Man of Nepal and a scientist in Malaysia as we hear about ways to prevent and treat snake bites.
8: We want to see zero snake bite death, and once there is no death at all because of snake bite, we'll celebrate that day. We want everyone to be snake protector.
15: From the BBC World Service, I'm Myra Anubi, and this is People Fixing the World. What would you do if you came face to face with a snake? Would you run, scream, maybe attack it? The first few moments are really important. One wrong decision could mean you get bitten, and some snake bites can cause paralysis, and in some serious cases, death. In 2017, the World Health Organization added snake bite to its list of neglected tropical diseases, putting it in the same category as rabies and dengue fever. And the people worst affected tend to be among the poorest in the world, farmers and labourers living and working alongside snakes in the tropical regions across sub-Saharan Africa and Asia. For instance, Nepal is home to around 90 species of snake, including venomous ones. 40,000 people are bitten every year, with anything between 1,000 to 3,000 fatalities annually. But get this, a lot of snake bite incidents are actually preventable. It's something that one man in Nepal has been trying for a long time to build awareness of. Dev Narayan Mandal has a simple but creative way of getting communities to change the way they respond when a snake turns up in their village. We sent our reporter, Craig Langren, to the very south of the country, close to the border with India, a region called Terai, to meet the snake man and see his work in action.
16: I'm sitting outside with Dev in a small village just a few miles from Janakpur, which is famous for being the birthplace of the Hindu goddess Sita. We're sat on a small table in front of some traditional wooden buildings which comprise Dev's office. It's hot here, and it's humid too. The perfect habitat for snakes. Dev grew up in this part of the country, but left as a teenager to work in wildlife conservation in India. But he kept hearing the same news again and again from back home.
8: Every day that one person died in that village, I knew that if I leave my job and come back to my village and I start working on the ground, spreading all my information, I can save people dying from snake bite.
16: So in 2012, Dev decided it was finally time to come home. He set up an organisation called Mithila Wildlife Trust, and his initial plan was simple. Working alone, he'd go village to village, talking to people about snakes. However, it turned out that nobody wanted to listen, so he decided to change his approach.
8: I personally started rescuing snake because I had experienced that when I am rescuing snake, there is always 50 to 100 people standing around. And then I changed my strategy. So instead of walking through the villages and begging everyone to listen, I started rescuing snake. Mm-hmm. And when I was going to rescue snakes, they were already gathering. So I was rescuing snake, keeping snake in center, mm-hmm. and then explaining all my information. So it was easier for me to do awareness program. So my main motto was awareness program.
16: And that's the insight at the heart of everything Dev does. The snake rescues aren't just about removing a dangerous animal. They're a way into starting a conversation. Each rescue draws a crowd, and each crowd becomes a classroom. Literally, as we were sat here chatting, a call came in on WhatsApp to the snake rescue hotline, and apparently there's been a sighting of what looks like a venomous snake inside somebody's house. So we're about to jump in the car and head down there. Before we leave, Dev quickly shows me the kit he's going to pack to take with us.
17: Oh, yeah, so this is what you've got in your hand, really long gloves that look like they'd go up to the elbow.
8: And snake bag, and this is a rescue hook.
17: Right, hook. It looks a bit like, you know, Captain Hook.
8: Yeah, yeah.
17: I wouldn't want to be on the end of that.
8: Yes.
16: After about 45 minutes or so, we reached the village. Biswajit, the young guy who made the call, pulls up on a motorbike and leads us down a narrow alleyway towards his house.
8: Okay, let's get down and see the rescue.
18: वो ही मैसेज है यार.
19: सांप का.
20: I was with my mom and sister. We were very frightened when we saw the snake. We had the number for Dev, so we called and spoke to him.
16: The snake's been spotted under a large wooden cabinet in the courtyard. Dev's lead catcher, Subodh, a quiet, experienced guy who's been working with Dev for years, starts carefully digging through rubble and debris, trying to find it.
17: Just standing right at the back of the crowd that's gathered is they're just trying to pry up this large slab of concrete to see if the snake's under there. I'm standing as far back as I can, but even here it's mildly terrifying, to be honest. Not the best with snakes. Probably not the best person to be doing this story, but there you go.
16: And then Subodh holds something up.
21: Nepali name.
22: Non-venomous snake, keelback. Nepali name, Todia Sarpa. This is a non-venomous water snake. We'll release it back near water.
17: The snake he's pulled out looks like a large grey worm, to be honest. It's absolutely tiny. And he's just letting it crawl all over his hand. So there they are, right at the bottom of this silver bin. Six of them.
16: While Subodh rescues the snakes, Dev is already working the crowd, handing out posters and talking to the 30-odd villagers gathered around.
8: We have posters including all the venomous and non-venomous snakes. So I taught them how to take reference of this poster and identify whether it is venomous or non-venomous snakes.
16: But it's not safe for these snakes to go back into the pond behind the house. Too many people have seen them now. So we drive to a quiet wetland nearby.
8: We try to maintain the distance between rescue and release. And if you release in the same pond, someone will go and kill the snake.
17: Right, okay.
8: So now, as you can see, no one is here. So no one even come to know whether we have released here or not. And before anyone see the snake, it will already slither and hide in the grass.
17: The snakes are being gently tipped back into the water. And there they go, they're just floating off in the water there, swimming away.
16: While we're driving back, another call comes in on the hotline. Dev tells me they usually get two or three calls every day. This time, someone's reporting a python up a tree on a farm about an hour or so north from where we are. The light's fading by the time we arrive. As with the first call out, the snake catcher's arrival draws a crowd.
17: But even from here, I can see a massive beige-coloured snake sort of lying down lazily on one of the long branches of this tree that's sort of leaning out across the path in front of us.
8: That's Burmese python. Yeah, in photo, it was looking very bigger. Now it's very small in size, and we are going to take it out from this farm and release straight away in the forest.
17: So they're just trying to slowly, gently coax the snake down off its comfortable perch and through the plastic funnel and into the black bag. Oh, there it is, and he's got it in his hand. It's wriggling around a little bit. and there we go. Bit of a wriggle, but in it goes eventually. It's gone relatively quietly, actually. I was expecting a bit more drama, to be honest.
16: It turns out that this is just a baby, not a danger to anyone, but the farm workers are frightened. Without Dev's team, this snake would have almost certainly been killed, and the farm workers would have been at greater risk of being bitten. Dev has trained up a network of almost 40 rescuers spread across more than 300 villages. But these rescues are only one part of what Dev does. The other half is education, running workshops in the villages, teaching people how to identify snakes and what to do if they're bitten. We jump in the car and drive over to one. On the way, I ask Dev about safety. In 14 years, has anyone on his team ever been bitten?
8: We have rescued more than 10,000 snakes throughout Nepal now. And there is not even a single bite. Like, we are 100% dedicated, and like, we are 100% focused on the snakes.
17: So we've just driven for about 45 minutes and we're at a school in a small village. It's about 7 o'clock, so it's just got dark, but the school playground is still full of children as well as adults.
16: It feels like the whole village has turned out. People are sitting around in plastic chairs in the school courtyard, and there's a faint smell of wood smoke drifting in from the nearby houses.
17: Everyone seems pretty excited, and there we go. A picture of a king cobra has popped up on the makeshift projector screen.
16: Dev plugs in the projector and starts running through pictures of local snakes. What's venomous, what's not, and crucially, what to do if you're bitten. And then he plays a video. It tells the story of a young man who gets bitten by a snake. His family take him to a faith healer instead of the hospital. By the time they eventually do get him to a doctor, it's too late. He dies. But if they'd brought him in just a little bit earlier, his life could have been saved. And that's the message Dev is trying to get across. In this part of Nepal, a snake bite isn't always treated as a medical emergency. It's treated as a spiritual curse. So the first instinct isn't always to rush to hospital. It's to call a priest, and that costs time.
8: 42% cases directly go to traditional faith healers and waste their first important hour in snake bite cases. First hour is known as golden hour.
16: After the workshop, I speak to one of the villagers, a softly spoken middle-aged man called Ram Yadav.
3: I learned today that if you delay getting treatment, it can lead to death. Now we have awareness, and we know we should take the patient to hospital immediately to get treatment. Before, people used to kill the snake first, but now we have understood we should not kill them.
4: So Craig Langren, who brought us that report, has since slithered into the studio. Craig, I'm happy that you didn't come with a snake. Usually I know you bring back stuff from your trip.
16: There's no way you would have caught me with a snake, Myra. I'm absolutely terrified of them. You know, when I was on that first call out and six snakes were pulled out of somebody's courtyard, I was hiding right at the back of the crowd. So no need to worry about that.
4: I mean, the other thing that really struck me really about this project is it's not just about protecting the people, it's actually about rescuing snakes.
16: Yeah, that's a really important part of it. You know, so the vast majority of the snakes Dev's team rescue are completely harmless. But without that rescue service, they'd be killed out of fear. But snakes play a vital role in the ecosystem. They keep rodent populations down, and that in turn protects crops. So protecting snakes actually protects food supplies too.
4: And Dev, you know, Nepal's snake man, he speaks so fondly of these creatures. He says that deaths have dropped, which is quite impressive, the stats that he gives. But these are his numbers, right?
16: Yes, they are, Myra. So Dev told me that he and his team physically visit every snake bite treatment centre and every faith healer across the district. And what they found is that the mortality rate in their areas dropped from, say, around 11% to basically zero. But it's worth pointing out that these aren't peer-reviewed statistics. It's community-collected data. And if you go to the official government figures, they tell a slightly different story. So Dev says that the government records around 200 snake bite deaths a year in Nepal, whereas his data suggests the real number might be closer to 3,000.
4: That is a massive gap between 200 and 3,000. Why is that the case?
16: According to Dev, it's because lots of snake bite victims in the region never even make it to hospital in the first place. So they either die at home or at a faith healer's place. And those deaths often aren't recorded. So you end up with this massive gap in the data.
4: I mean, though, it's clear that the people you spoke to seem to be more aware. The fact that they called Dev instead of killing the snakes says that some change is happening. This is People Fixing the World from the BBC World Service with me, Myra Anubi. Today, we're talking about ways to prevent the risk of snake bites. I've still got our reporter, Craig Langren. And Craig, I'm wondering, I mean, avoiding the snake bites is one thing, but there's also a problem after you've been bitten.
16: Yeah, often in remote places, it can just take ages and ages to get people to the hospital. And then even if someone does get to the hospital in time, there's another problem. Often, doctors simply don't know which snake bit the patient, and that makes choosing the right treatment a guessing game at best, which can sometimes be the difference between life and death.
4: And it's a shame because, as we were saying earlier, death by snake bites in many cases can be prevented. But Craig, we're all about solutions here, and you've come across something else that could help.
16: Yes, this time in Malaysia. I went to a lab in the capital, Kuala Lumpur, where a researcher thinks he's found a clever way to take the guesswork out of treatment. Here at Monash University, Dr. Shafiq Asnawi is showing me around his lab. It's a cool clinical room with long grey benches, syringes, pipettes, and in a small cabinet to one side, some tiny jars. I head over and pick one up.
9: You can touch it. Well, yeah. Now it's safe, yeah.
16: I really shouldn't shake it around like that.
9: it should be all right. It's tightly kept.
16: What I'm holding here is dried snake venom. Liquid venom extracted from a snake's fangs that's been freeze-dried into crystals or powder. This one just looks like a few grains of sand at the bottom of the jar. It looks like little yellowish crystals.
9: Yep, correct.
16: Yeah.
9: But it's still deadly enough.
16: Yeah.
9: Yeah.
16: Even in this form, if you're not careful, this stuff can kill you, which is why this cabinet stays locked.
9: The venom originally would come in liquid form, so it's almost like a modified saliva of a snake itself, right? So we freeze it, we put it inside the freeze dryer, and then it would turn out to be that crystal grains that you see just now.
16: It's literally killer saliva.
9: Yeah, exactly. For sure.
16: So that's what Shafiq works with. But the problem he's trying to solve is this. Current antivenoms are species specific. Traditionally, they're made by injecting a small, non-lethal dose of venom into an animal, usually a horse. And over time, the horse develops antibodies against that particular venom. You then extract the blood, purify those antibodies, and that becomes the antivenom. It works, but only against the specific snake you started with. In Malaysia alone, there are more than 30 different venomous species, and across Southeast Asia, there could be hundreds. And when a patient arrives at hospital, they might be unconscious, they might not know which snake bit them, and the doctor has to make a best guess. And if they get it wrong, it's not just that the antivenom doesn't work, it can actually make things worse.
9: If you got bitten by a pit viper and the doctor administers cobra antivenom, so it might not be effective in neutralizing the toxins, you would have a lot of allergy reactions.
16: An antivenom that works against lots of different species would mean that doctors don't need to know which snake bit the patient before they start treating them. So how exactly is Shafiq trying to solve this? Well, his approach starts with a simple question. Instead of trying to identify which snake bit the patient, what if you could make an antivenom that targets the things most snake venoms have in common? His team have been breaking down the venom of different species, protein by protein, looking for shared toxic molecules. And the tool they use for that sits in a small, freezing cold room across the corridor from the lab. There are two machines in here. The first is a liquid chromatography machine. It's separating the venom into its individual proteins. The spectrometer is taking those separated proteins and breaking them down even further, turning liquid into gas and sorting the molecules by size and by weight.
9: It's almost like a fingerprint for that particular molecule itself.
16: And what they found is that venoms from completely different species share a lot of the same toxic proteins. The same dangerous molecules keep turning up again and again and again in snakes that aren't even closely related. So the idea is if you can identify those shared toxins, you can develop antibodies that target what most venoms have in common, rather than making a separate antivenom for every single species. And the early results are promising. Shafiq's team tested their approach on mice using venom from six different snake species, including cobras, king cobras, and pit vipers.
9: We managed to show very high survival rates across all of our test subjects. Our antibody can actually cover both neurotoxic and the hemotoxic snakes, so basically vipers and cobras. So this is the start of, I call it, a universal antibody approach.
16: So in simple terms, they've made an antibody that works against both main types of deadly snake venom, the kind that attacks your central nervous system and the kind that causes uncontrolled bleeding. Now, it's important to point out that Shafiq's not the only scientist chasing a broader antivenom, but he's confident that his approach could be the one that works.
9: We want to reduce the guesswork. We want to make sure that if a hospital stocked in an antivenom, it's just one type of antivenom, and hopefully it can be produced at maybe at a cheaper price, so that every hospital, especially those countries that are in need of antivenoms, have access to it.
15: So Craig, how far away is this from actually being used in a hospital?
16: Shafiq was pretty upfront about this with me. He thinks it could be years, perhaps even up to a decade. The thing is, there's still a lot of testing to do, clinical trials, and it gets expensive quickly. And it probably won't cover every snake species on every continent on the planet, but it could cover the most common ones in a given region, which would be a massive step forward.
15: I wonder, are there like snakes whose venom is just too different for this to work on?
16: Quite possibly, yes. And that's one of the main challenges here. Venom varies a lot. So even the same species of snake can have different venom depending on where it lives, what it eats, what the climate is like in that particular region. So there's a lot more profiling to do. But the early results are encouraging. And I think what's exciting here is that Shafiq's trying to create a blueprint that other researchers in other countries could adapt for their own region too.
15: The kind of thing we like to hear on the program. Thank you, Craig.
16: Thanks, Myra.
15: From solutions to snake bites to stopping human trafficking. Next week, we're in Nepal again and other parts of the world, hearing about many ways that we can make our world a better place. Until then, I'm Myra Anubi and thanks for listening.
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10: BBC News with Sue Montgomery. Iran says it has again closed the Strait of Hormuz in response to Israel's continued strikes on southern Lebanon. However, a US military statement said the strait remained open and dozens of vessels had transited through the day. Lebanese officials say at least 15 people were killed by the latest wave of Israeli strikes. President Zelensky of Ukraine says he's returned Poland's highest honour after his Polish counterpart Karol Nawrocki said he was stripping him of the award. The row comes after Mr. Zelensky renamed a Ukrainian army unit after a nationalist insurgent army that massacred Poles during the Second World War. The wife of Spain's socialist Prime Minister, Pedro Sanchez, has been ordered to stand trial for corruption. Begoña Gómez denies the charges. Emergency services in western Germany say at least 25 workers at a chemical park have been hospitalised following a gas leak. The extent of their injuries is unclear. Britain's Prime Minister Keir Starmer has been urged by some senior Labour Party members to set out a timetable for his resignation. It follows the by-election victory of one of his potential challengers, Andy Burnham. A spat between Donald Trump and Italy's Prime Minister, Giorgia Meloni, has escalated after the US President again insisted she'd begged him for a picture at the recent G7 summit. He also claimed the Italian leader was doing poorly with her popularity. Ms. Meloni said her popularity was not a concern of his. Two European heavyweights meet shortly in the first of Saturday's fixtures at the Men's Football World Cup. The match in Houston will see the Netherlands face off against Sweden in Group F. BBC News.
19: It's 2009, a cold January morning. A 23-year-old grips the wheel of a two-day-old $300,000 Ferrari. Overhead, aeroplanes are coming in to land at Manchester Airport.
23: He zooms down into a tunnel and then he smashes into the wall. The front of his sports car crumples and the windscreen smashes.
19: He gets out of the car, his tall body ripped with muscles. The car is totaled, but he's okay, with barely a hair out of place on his perfectly coiffed head.
23: He jumps into a Bentley that was following right behind him. There's no time to lose. He has to be on the pitch within the hour.
19: Because this footballer never misses training, and it's his dedication, obsession some would say, that will make him a billionaire.
23: Welcome to Good Bad Billionaire from the BBC World Service. Every episode, we pick a billionaire and we find out how they made their money.
19: We take them from zero to their first million, and then from a million on to a billion.
23: My name is Zing Sing, and I'm a journalist, author, and podcaster.
19: And I'm Simon Jack. I'm the BBC's business editor.
23: And on this episode, we've got a billionaire who is actually the subject of several requests from listeners.
19: Yeah, a few of you have requested this one, including Mark, who emailed to say, as a suggestion for a future episode, I'd love to hear the story of Cristiano Ronaldo. He's a slightly different kind of billionaire, a genuine rags-to-riches story. Be fascinating to see him through the good, bad, or just another billionaire lens.
23: Well, if you're a football fan, whether he's good or bad probably depends on whether he's playing for your side or not.
19: Yeah.
23: I mean, the closest I can come to describing it as someone who doesn't watch tons of football is like, it's like watching someone dance ballet next to someone who can't dance at all.
19: Yeah.
23: Now, 41 years old, he was declared a billionaire just last year worth $1.4 billion.
19: Now, that puts him in a very elite club of billionaire athletes, which you can actually count on your fingers. By many metrics, he's the most famous athlete, some would say, in the world. I'm sure Lionel Messi might have something to say about that.
23: Well, Ronaldo is also regularly described as arrogant, as narcissistic, and his behaviour, both on and off the pitch, is very rarely out of the headlines. So let's try to answer Mark's question. And to do that, we'll have to go back to the beginning of Ronaldo's story.
19: Cristiano Ronaldo dos Santos Aveiro was born in 1985 in Madeira, a small Portuguese island out in the Atlantic Ocean. His mother, Dolores, was a cook and a cleaner. His father, Denis, worked as a municipal gardener.
23: He was raised in poverty, and Ronaldo has said, "I was brought up with nothing. I had no toys, no Christmas presents. I shared a room with my brother and two sisters, and my parents slept in the other." And him and his siblings would apparently often wait outside a local McDonald's late at night when hungry, hoping the workers might sneak them leftover Big Macs. Mm-hmm. But he said it wasn't a bad childhood. He said it was all we knew. Everyone around us lived the same way, and we were happy.
19: There was a football connection. His father worked part-time as a kit man at the local club Andorina, and he asked a player there to be Ronaldo's godfather. Now, this godfather said that from a young age, Ronaldo played football constantly. When the other kids were studying, he put his studies on the back seat in order to play football.
23: At the age of 7, Ronaldo started playing for Andorinha. He wore number 7 on his jersey for his first match, and within a year, he'd won his very first individual trophy at a children's tournament where he was elected the best player. But he also, and this will be familiar to anybody who's followed Ronaldo's career, struggled with his emotions on the pitch. His mother, Dolores, said, "As a boy, he would get angry and cry easily if the other boys didn't pass him the ball or because they did not play as he wanted. They called him Crybaby."
19: Yeah.
23: A nickname that's kind of dogged him through his career somewhat.
19: Yeah. In 1995, age 9, he was transferred to Madeira's biggest club, Nacional, who paid for the transfer with 20 balls and equipment for the children's team. Now, a couple of years later, he went on a 3-day trial with top Portuguese club Sporting CP. He impressed them. They paid around €2,000 to sign him to their youth academy. This meant, just on the cusp of becoming a teenager, he moved from Madeira to just outside Lisbon, the capital of Portugal.
23: I think 20 balls and a bunch of children's sports equipment is probably
19: pretty good deal.
23: The cheapest transfer for Ronaldo
19: I bet Saudi Arabian club at the end of his career wish they could have got him for that kind of money.
23: Well, Ronaldo had never left Madeira before, and he was on his own and incredibly homesick. And the other boys also mocked his Madeiran accent. He described this as the hardest period of his life. Mm. Dolores has said she felt like she was abandoning him, but it was for good reason. Mm. And, you know, he's almost a teenager. It must have been really hard.
19: Age 14, he was expelled from school after he threw a chair at the teacher because, in his words, he disrespected me. It's reported the teacher had made a comment about his family's poverty. Dolores eventually flew in from Madeira to help look after him, and they agreed that he should leave education instead, just pursue football full-time.
23: And so by 2002, by the age of 17, he was promoted from the youth squad to the main team in a Champions League qualifying match against Inter Milan.
19: That's amazing. Champions League is obviously the top tier of European football, so playing in that tournament, it doesn't get higher level than that. But this is about the money, right? So what is he earning? There are wildly different accounts of how much he was earning at Sporting, from as low as €20,000 all the way up to €1 million. Now, €1 million seems pretty high for a new player, and either way, this is pre-tax, so he's not a millionaire yet, but he was being noticed as a rare talent, and international managers started looking for him, started courting him, basically.
23: Liverpool and Arsenal had scouts in Portugal at his games every week, and Arsenal's manager Arsene Wenger tried to woo him. Instead, Ronaldo signed with Manchester United.
19: Yeah.
23: And the signing came a week after a friendly between Sporting and Man U. And the story goes that at the time, Ronaldo put in such an amazing performance that Man U's players actually begged their manager, Alex Ferguson, to sign him to the team. Rio Ferdinand remembers Scholesy, Butty and me were all saying, "We've got to sign this guy."
19: Scholesy, Butty, everyone's got a Y on the end of their name in footy, haven't they? The truth, though, apparently was a little bit different. Alex Ferguson had already convinced Ronaldo that Man U was the place to go to develop into a world-class player. And, you know, this was a pretty fabulous team at Man U at the time. They were riding high. You had Beckham. The money was probably a draw. The fee that Manchester United paid established Ronaldo as the most expensive teenager in English football. But in terms of the money, the transfer fee was £12 million, just over. But that money doesn't go to Ronaldo.
23: No, it doesn't. So for those who aren't in the know, this is the basics of how football transfers work. So players sign contracts with clubs for a fixed term. If a player transfers before their contract expires, the new club pays compensation to the old one, so they pay them off. The player, their agent, the club, or the lawyers, of which there are many. They thrash out a new contract, including their salary and bonuses, such as a signing on bonus, loyalty bonus, and the player, the agent and everyone will also share a lump payment for facilitating this move. Yeah. So the new club will then pay the player their wages.
19: And we don't know all the details, but it was a 5-year contract. His salary was more than $1.5 million a year. Within days, private jet flew Ronaldo to Manchester. He was still 18 years old only and was seen holding Dolores' hand, his mum, as he crossed the street in Manchester. Lovely.
23: So when can we say Ronaldo becomes a millionaire? On a £1.5 million salary, he would have taken home just under $900K after tax, minus agent fees, which will sit somewhere between 5 to 10%, and minus his living expenses and casual spending. We will discuss this later. It is probably safe to say that within a couple of years at Manchester United, so around the age of 20, Ronaldo will have $1 million in the bank. So he's officially a millionaire.
19: So age 20, got the world at his feet. He's a millionaire. Now we're going to go from a million onto a billion. When he arrived, he started working with Manu's power development coach, who said that in the first couple of weeks, Cristiano came to me and said he wanted to become the best player in the world. He wanted to be better than everyone. One thing that was really interesting about, I remember Wayne Rooney talking about him, saying that his work ethic, and he would go be first at training, last to leave. So even though he was the most talented, well, some people will say that Messi was the more natural talent, but Ronaldo worked the hardest. So he really applied himself. And the biggest change, this is interesting, came from brain cognition. His coach said he built his brain as much as his back and biceps. He went from being easily manipulated, pushed around, wound up by opponents, to having arguably the steeliest mindset in football, is the actual quote there. So that's interesting.
23: Well, just off the back of all this training, Ronaldo soon became the Premier League's most dominant player. In the 2007 to 2008 season, he scored 42 goals for Man U, helping them win the Premier League and the UEFA Champions League, aka the European double.
19: Yeah.
23: And he won his first Ballon d'Or trophy, a prestigious award which is given to the best footballer in the world.
19: And his salary started reflecting his status on top. He was earning over $6 million a year for playing football, not bad. But by this point, his salary wasn't his major earner. So he was getting $12 million from product endorsements. We've talked before, Tiger Woods, for example, Michael Jordan, LeBron James, exactly how important Nike has been in making athletes very, very rich. And Ronaldo's sponsorship deal with Nike began in 2003 when he joined Man U, reportedly worth a few £100,000 per year then. But by 2009, that was worth around £9 million. 2009, he signed a deal to become the global ambassador for the petrol company Castrol. He had deals with Coca-Cola, Suzuki, FIFA video games, Xerox copier, an Indonesian energy drink.
23: He really, I think at this point in his career, was just raking in the sponsorship deals.
19: Well, and the thing about sports people is their careers are short, right? If you make it to 35, you're doing really well.
23: Yeah.
19: So your big earning years are actually quite short.
23: Well, at this point of his career, Ronaldo is a global superstar. And so this obviously starts causing tensions within what's essentially a team sport.
19: Yeah.
23: In his teammate Rio Ferdinand's autobiography, he wrote, "The game became the Cristiano Ronaldo show. He was trying to show his skills and nothing was coming off. We lost and afterwards the manager absolutely destroyed him. Playing by yourself? Who do you think you are?" I'm not going to try and do Alex Ferguson's voice for this.
19: No.
23: To top it all off, Ronaldo also made headlines when he crashed his 2-day-old 300 grand red Ferrari in a tunnel near the Manchester airport. Yeah. He was uninjured and he caught a lift to practice, but you know, I'm sure his teammates were not very impressed with that either.
19: Yeah, I remember this was a period when he was doing a lot of showboating on the pitch. Like, he had this thing where he would do what they call stepovers, which is you look like you're going to take the ball that way and you step over it. It's kind of a dummy. And you can do lots of these at once and it can end up looking quite ridiculous. And Alex Ferguson's character, being a hard Glaswegian former pub owner,
23: Gaffer,
19: would not have taken kindly to that kind of showboating. Anyway, after 6 years at the club, where they were fantastically successful, and he had become, if not the best player in the world, one of the top two, he was making it very public that he wanted to leave Man U because Manchester United, as illustrious as it is, there is one other club in European football which really stands above them all in terms of success, and that is Real Madrid. And he got his wish to play there, because in 2009, they bought the 24-year-old for €93 million. That, at the time, was a world record transfer fee, and Real Madrid agreed to pay Ronaldo a reported €11 million salary per year. So that's nearly €1 million a month.
23: So at this point, it's probably worth stepping back and asking the question, how can these football clubs afford these enormous transfer fees and salaries? Well, they make a lot of money. Ticket sales do account for some. The tickets are very expensive, as anyone who's bought a season ticket will know. But they also sell broadcast rights to their games,
19: which is huge. But sponsorship and merchandising, mm-hmm. they also make a lot of money out of that.
23: Yep, they want to profit off a player's name and his image. So they normally try to negotiate an exclusive right to control how images of a player appears in advertising and publicity. But because if you're a player, this is where your power is, you're reluctant to give this up, because this means giving up big money from sponsorship from, you know, your Adidas's, your Nikes. So image rights are really fiercely contested over in contract negotiations. So a deal will be struck, maybe 50-50 split between player and club, although we don't know what the Ronaldo split with Real Madrid was.
19: And a player's value to a football club then is not just about how good they are on the field, well, that's the foundation of it. It's about their earning power as a global celebrity. And if you remember, Real Madrid had a great rival.
23: The Ronaldo split with Real Madrid was.
19: And a player's value to a football club then is not just about how good they are on the field, but that's the foundation of it. It's about their earning power as a global celebrity. And if you remember, Real Madrid had a great rival. One of the great rivalries in international football is Barcelona versus

0: The night before his Real Madrid deal was confirmed, he was photographed at an LA club with Paris Hilton. I haven't heard from her for a while. What's she up to?
1: She's currently very invested in the longevity industry.
0: Is
1: weirdly,
0: she?
1: Oddly. Okay. Yeah, she's okay. Got a cryogenic freezer or something in her house.
0: Oh, really? Okay. A crisis PR consultant said, "Call me a cynical old publicist, but it's a marriage made in franchise heaven and an act of sublime stuntsmanship. It cannot be a coincidence." He noted Ronaldo had huge appeal to the US American Latino market.
1: Well, Paris Hilton wasn't the only celebrity Ronaldo was romantically linked to in the tabloids. He was reported to have been seen kissing Kim Kardashian in Madrid. He also dated the supermodel Irina Shayk from 2010 to 2015.
0: Yeah.
1: The Playboy image probably doesn't hurt, especially if you're lining up a deal with places like Armani.
0: Yeah.
1: Brand Ronaldo was about being this well-dressed, metrosexual, multi-millionaire athlete, you know, and the spending was ostentatious to keep up with that. We're talking he was spending $8,000 a month on clothes.
0: Yeah.
1: He even told a newspaper, I love this, that Forbes had underestimated his fortunes when he put his wealth at $160 million, saying that is not correct. On paper, it's actually much closer to $245 million.
0: He did keep one thing very secret, though, the identity of the mother of his child. Now, Cristiano Ronaldo Jr., of course, was born in 2010, and in agreement with the mother, the baby was raised under his exclusive guardianship, and it's reported that the mother was paid £10 million for full paternity. He said, "My son is the most important thing in my life. After that, it's the football that matters to me most. Money comes after that." Anyone who says that is usually already rich.
1: Well, while he was now a celebrity off the pitch, on the pitch, he was becoming a legend. So he won the Ballon d'Or four more times between 2013 and 2017. He was a star player at Real Madrid. He had a lot of power, a lot of influence. Keeping Ronaldo happy was basically the number one rule at the club. Even something as important as a team's formation was shaped around how he actually wanted to play.
0: Yeah.
1: And his pay reflected his super status. By 2016, he had become the world's highest paid athlete, according to Forbes. And his contract was worth around 50 million euros a year in salary and bonuses.
0: He was also earning 30 million euros a year in endorsements. He got the Nike contract, of course, Tag Heuer, the watch company, dietary supplements, a poker website. But Ronaldo understood that if he was selling his image, why not own the brand? So in 2013, he launched something called CR7. And it began just with men's underwear, retailing at about $30, but soon went into shirts and footwear. So he was not doing the designing himself. He partnered with a designer and Danish manufacturer. And of course, there was the obligatory celebrity CR7 fragrances. So really rinsing the brand here as hard as he can.
1: Things really did step up a gear, though, when he opened a CR7 museum in Madeira, a space dedicated to his trophies. Mm. I've actually walked around outside. I've walked around outside this museum.
0: Oh, yes, you went, didn't you? And he got into a chain of hotels. He opened a gym franchise, all these CR7 products like the underwear, the fragrances, the hotels, the gyms, all on licensing and partnerships. And it's a pretty great way of making money because there's no capital at risk here. All you're using is your image, your name, what have you. This, once you've got it, is kind of free and the earning power is enormous. So in terms of return on capital, it's a dream.
1: Interestingly, the one brand he owns that doesn't bear the CR7 name is a hair transplant clinic called Inspiria, which is quite interesting. I think it ties into his whole metrosexual image, right? I mean, male hair transplants are a huge industry.
0: Speaking as someone in their mid-50s, actually just now late 50s, I have to say, which is sad
1: Don't
0: to say.
1: Don't out yourself on
0: okay.
1: air.
0: Okay, out myself on air. I can tell you the hair transplant was not a thing when I was in my 20s and 30s. It was unheard of.
1: And certainly if you had one, you wouldn't want to talk about it.
0: No, for sure. Well, we've mentioned the Nike partnership, but at the end of 2016, he got the ultimate cash cow, a lifetime deal with the biggest and richest sport brand. Reported this lifetime deal could be worth more than $1 billion over time, an annual fee of just under 18 million. Plus, Nike gave Ronaldo performance bonuses, like an extra $4.5 million for winning the Ballon d'Or in 2016 and again in 2017. So the more successful he is on the pitch, the more the sponsors pay him for, you know, his increased profile.
1: But, you know, as expensive as this is probably really good value for Nike. Ronaldo was becoming one of the big social media giants, you know, and social media is now probably the primary way to sell to people. In fact, in 2018, he overtook Selena Gomez to become the most followed person on Instagram. We've actually also done Selena Gomez on this podcast. And just a few years later, he became the first person ever with 500 million followers on the platform.
0: I find

0: Now, absolutely amazing. I would not, if you'd asked me who is the most followed person on Instagram, he would not be it. I think it goes to show just the power of football as the world's most popular game. And of course, you know, as you rightly say, this coincided with where brands realised that the way to get to the mass market was through social media platforms. So obviously, he's incredibly powerful in that way.
1: But the contract with Nike comes with a couple of strings attached.
0: Yeah.
1: Well, he had this lifetime deal, but the specific contract itself was only 10 years, right?
0: One of the conditions was he had to still be playing for a top-tier club. On average, professional footballers retire, I would say, mid-30s. With this contract, he had years left on the field. So in 2018, age 33, pretty old for a player, he left Real Madrid and moved to Juventus. The transfer cost 112 million euros. That was the highest ever for a player who was over 30 years old. His new annual salary, around 30 million euros.
1: And on moving to Juventus, Ronaldo promised that they would win the Champions League.
0: Big promise.
1: The club was probably thinking about more than just how many goals Ronaldo could score them, though, because within 24 hours of this deal being announced, Juventus got 5 million new social media followers. In his first season, the club's revenue grew by 58 million euros, including selling double the number of shirts. I bet Ronaldo's shirt comprised quite a lot of those shirts.
0: Yeah.
1: But his 3 years at Juventus were not quite as glorious as Ronaldo hoped or promised. He didn't bring the team that much success. They didn't win the Champions League.
0: But he had another move up his sleeve, because in 2021, now age 36, he moved back to Manchester United. But it didn't go that well, to be honest. The time back at Manchester United was pretty troubled. The goals didn't come as easily. He is 36, after all. There was tension behind the scenes. He had some big distractions happening off the pitch. There was also a legal case playing on Ronaldo's mind in the summer of 2022. A US judge finally dismissed a rape allegation, a civil lawsuit against him that been rumbling on for a few years. Catherine Mayorga alleged he raped her at a Las Vegas hotel in 2009. Now, he denies the allegations. He does not deny the two met in Las Vegas in 2009. He said what happened between them was consensual and he has never been charged.
1: The Clark County District's Attorney Office in Las Vegas said she reported an assault in 2009, but refused to state where it had happened or who the attacker was. And as a result, police were unable to conduct any meaningful investigation. She reportedly reached an out-of-court settlement with Ronaldo in 2010 for $375,000. But at her request, the allegations were investigated by police in 2018. And in 2019, US prosecutors said he would not face charges over the accusations as they could not be proven beyond reasonable doubt.
0: She also brought a civil lawsuit seeking millions more. She said that while she had agreed to the settlement shortly after the alleged incident, her emotional trauma at the time did not allow her to participate in the mediation process. She felt pressured to accept the offer. But in 2022, the lawsuit was dismissed. The judge said her lawyer had improperly attempted to use documents that were leaked or stolen in a cyber attack to pursue the case. They're not admissible. The lawyer had sought and used documents from a website called Football Leaks, including those clearly marked attorney-client privileged.
1: So we finally get to autumn 2022. A year after joining Manchester United, Ronaldo is unhappy at the club. So he does an interview with Piers Morgan, which is described pretty much everywhere as explosive. In it, he says he's got no respect for the current manager, Erik ten Hag. He takes shots at former teammates, even the club's owners. Big no-no. These are the guys who are paying your bills. The fans hate this, as does the club, obviously. And the club releases a statement, Cristiano Ronaldo is to leave Manchester United by mutual agreement with immediate effect.
0: So in December, at the World Cup in Qatar, Ronaldo was no longer the star player. Polls in Portuguese newspapers even called for the national team manager to drop him. It's so brutal, this. You know, this happens in sport. You know, you can't be on top forever. In Portugal's final two games, Ronaldo suffered the humiliation of being downgraded to a substitute. He left the pitch in tears as Portugal exited the World Cup.
1: Yeah, I remember this. This was a big viral moment.
0: But we're not quite at the final whistle in this story yet, are we?
1: No, we're not. Ronaldo saved his most lucrative signing for the very last. In 2023, he signed to the Saudi Arabian club Al Nassr, relocating his family to Riyadh. Now, he may have been 37, geriatric by football terms, but the new contract earned him the highest average annual pay for a sports person. That is around 200 million a year in salary and bonuses. Don't forget, everything's tax-free in Saudi, plus perks, including a $30 million signing bonus. And his contract also reportedly includes other perks, such as an equity stake in the club and access to a private jet.
0: Yeah, this is an interesting one. Saudi Arabia has been on a mission. They've got a kind of 30-year plan to diversify their economy away from oil, which is 90% of the kingdom's revenues, into things like tourism, shopping, sport, entertainment, etc. So they did this with football. They wanted to have a big league there and lure some top players, a bit like the US does as well. If you think Lionel Messi went to play for a team in the US at the end of his career. And they've done it in golf as well. They had this thing called the LIV Tour to try and rival the PGA Tour. And some people will call this sports washing, mm-hmm. to legitimise itself,
1: yep.
0: you know, despite some human rights issues. You remember, of course, the murder of the Saudi journalist Jamal Khashoggi, the arrest and alleged torture of women's rights campaigners, for example. How do you put that to one side? One way of putting it is presenting things like a desirable tourist destination. Ronaldo, remember, is still the most popular person in the world on Instagram with over 675 million followers. If it's good enough for Cristiano Ronaldo and his 675 million followers, you try and start thinking differently about Saudi as a place rather than some of its old associations. So
1: yeah.
0: Sports washing can be pretty effective. I mean, Qatar itself did very much the same by holding the World Cup there.
1: Well, along with the human rights criticism, Ronaldo has also faced blowback for moving to a football league that also was just not very good. Yeah, exactly.
0: Good.
1: There's no way of getting around it. Well, in a press conference, Ronaldo was caught up on this. He has said, "It's normal to criticise. What league is not criticised? Where there aren't problems and controversy, they are everywhere. Spain, Portugal." Ronaldo has argued that he's actually paving the way for other footballers to join him in Saudi, saying, "Everyone thought I was crazy. It's a privilege to change a country's culture and football to have great stars. It makes me proud. I was the pioneer and I feel proud of it."
0: And in 2025, he extended that contract with Al Nassr, reportedly worth now $400 million, blimey.
1: Tax-free.
0: He got a 15% stake in the club. After that deal, the Bloomberg Billionaires Index, we often use Forbes, but Bloomberg said Ronaldo's net worth was $1.4 billion. So Ronaldo is a billionaire, the very first football billionaire aged 40. And interestingly, he stands apart from the small group of billionaire athletes who made the majority of their fortunes from sponsorship or owning companies. You know, Nike was the big factor in the Jordan fortune. Most of his wealth is derived from his salary on the pitch. Thanks very much, I think, to the tail end of his career in Saudi.
1: Yeah, that's undeniable.
0: So that's where our billionaire's story ends. On the Good Bad Billionaire podcast, we've also scored him on a set of billionaire categories: wealth, controversy, power and legacy. You can find that by searching for Good Bad Billionaire wherever you get your podcasts.
1: There we also have over 80 episodes exploring the lives of the super rich, from celebrities to CEOs.
0: Good Bad Billionaire is a BBC Studios production for the BBC World Service.
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4: This is Alex Ritson with the newsroom. Tehran says it's closed the Strait of Hormuz again as it accuses the US and Israel of violating the ceasefire deal.
5: The commitments are very clear. It requires an end to the war on all fronts, including in Lebanon. We have honoured our commitments. The other side was obliged to compel its allies.
4: Israel's continued military action in Lebanon appears to be the sticking point. President Zelensky of Ukraine returns Poland's highest honour in an escalating row linked to events in World War II. 40 years on.
6: Well, it's obviously a classic record, classic songwriting, great musicianship as well, actually, which isn't often known to it. Brilliant lyrics, the funny that great twist of melancholy and humour.
4: What for some is the greatest album of all time, The Smiths' The Queen Is Dead. And big matches at the World Cup. The Netherlands are just kicking off against Sweden in Houston, Texas. First, the latest world news.
7: BBC News with Sue Montgomery. Iran says it has again closed the Strait of Hormuz in response to Israel's strikes in southern Lebanon. It called them a violation of the peace deal with the US. But an American military statement said the strait remained open and at least 55 vessels had transited today. John Donison reports from Jerusalem.
8: The deal between Iran and the United States was always fragile. Already, there are signs it is unravelling. The partial reopening of the Strait of Hormuz, through which 20% of the world's oil passes, was its principal achievement and a key priority for the United States, seeking to avoid a global economic crisis. Now, after just a few days, Iran says it will close it again, citing relentless and continuous breaches of the ceasefire in Lebanon by Israel, which continues to occupy a large chunk of the south of the country.
7: President Zelensky of Ukraine has returned Poland's highest honour after his Polish counterpart said he was stripping him of the award. Mr. Zelensky caused outrage last month by renaming a military unit after a nationalist insurgent army that took part in massacres against Poles during the Second World War. Joanna Keane reports.
9: Poland has been one of Ukraine's main allies during the war against Russia, but the Polish president, Karol Nawrocki, said President Zelensky's decision to name the unit after the Ukrainian insurgent army was incomprehensible. Writing on social media, Mr. Zelensky said he believed that the Order of the White Eagle, awarded in 2023, was for the Ukrainian people and the army, and now he had sent it back. The president's chief of staff, Ukraine's foreign minister and the ambassador to Warsaw are also handing back awards given to them by Poland to show solidarity with their president.
7: A court in Madrid has ordered the wife of Spain's socialist prime minister, Pedro Sánchez, to stand trial for corruption. Begoña Gómez has also been banned from leaving the country. She denies the charges. The British Prime Minister Keir Starmer has been urged by members of his party to reflect on his position and set out a timetable for his resignation. It follows the by-election victory by one of his potential challengers, the former Mayor of Manchester, Andy Burnham. Nick Hardley reports.
10: The pressure on the Prime Minister to quit continued this morning, with the Labour peer Lord Faulkner saying Sir Keir Starmer now had no authority and that a difficult leadership battle would damage the country. Sir Keir continues to insist publicly that he won't walk away and would contest any leadership challenge. Andy Burnham's allies want to give the Prime Minister time to digest the result from Makerfield. They hope Sir Keir will conclude that Mr Burnham has a better chance of recovering Labour's position in the polls.
7: World News from the BBC. A spat between Donald Trump and Italy's Prime Minister Giorgia Meloni has escalated after the US president doubled down on his claim that Ms. Meloni had begged him for a picture together at the recent G7 summit. In a social media post, Mr. Trump also claimed the Italian leader was doing poorly with her level of popularity. Ms. Meloni promptly hit back, posting that her popularity was not a concern of his, and he should instead focus on his own. The authorities in Colombia have tightened security ahead of Sunday's second round presidential vote. President Gustavo Petro is not standing, but his record on security and the increasing gang violence has been the main issue for voters. Mr. Petro is backing his left-wing ally, Ivan Cepeda, who supports continued engagement with armed groups. He faces the right-wing lawyer, Abelardo de la Espriella, who wants a harder line. Ione Wells is in Colombia.
11: For decades, there has been this bitter armed conflict that has taken place between different armed groups, paramilitaries, guerrilla groups, increasingly cartels, all battling over very lucrative cocaine trafficking routes and illegal mining sites in the country, which has made certain parts of the country incredibly violent. And that has really escalated again in the last couple of years. So that is really, from speaking to voters here, their main concern. And these two candidates have very, very different visions for how to tackle it.
7: Two European heavyweights are meeting in the first of Saturday's fixtures at the World Cup. The match in Houston will see the Netherlands face off against Sweden in Group F. The Dutch are looking to get their campaign back on track following a disappointing draw against Japan in their opening match. Sweden, meanwhile, are brimming with confidence after their opener saw them thrash Tunisia 5-1. BBC News.
4: Hello, this is Alex Ritson with the newsroom. We begin the programme with the latest on the US-Iran ceasefire. Iran says it has once again closed the Strait of Hormuz. The Iranian military says this comes in response to continuing Israeli strikes on Lebanon, describing the attacks and the failure of Israeli forces to withdraw from Lebanon as a violation of Tehran's peace deal with Washington. Lebanese officials say at least 15 people were killed by the latest wave of Israeli strikes. Israel said it was responding to fire from Hezbollah, the militant group backed by Iran. This latest development comes just days after the US and Iran signed a tentative deal outlining 14 points to bring about an end to the war. Announcing the closure of the strait, Iran's foreign ministry spokesman Esmail Bakai drew attention to the opening paragraph of the document.
5: The commitments are very clear. Clause 1 of the memorandum is the most important part of the reciprocal commitment. It requires an end to the war on all fronts, including in Lebanon. We have honoured our commitments. The other side was obliged to compel its allies, specifically the Zionist regime, to halt its attacks in Lebanon.
4: In response, Washington said a little earlier that the Strait of Hormuz remained partially opened. US Central Command, posting on X, said 55 merchant ships transited the waterway on Saturday. To discuss today's latest developments, I'm joined by our chief international correspondent, Lise Doucette. Lise, are we back to square one?
12: No, I think we've moved on now because we have had confirmation from Tehran that their delegation has left the Iranian capital, heading to Zurich, and it's headed by Mohammed Bagher Ghalibaf, who is their lead negotiator. Iran wouldn't send their top man unless they felt there was reason to go to Switzerland. And if Mohammed Bagher Ghalibaf is in the air, it means that the Vice President of the United States, J.D. Vance, who said in a Fox News interview this morning that he should be on his way in a couple of days. It means that he will also be heading there as well. But the Iranian foreign ministry spokesperson, Ismail Baghaei, was very carefully said this is not the start of negotiations as set out in their 14-point memorandum of understanding. He said it's about making sure that each side keeps to their commitments. In other words, Iran seems to have decided that there's been a new commitment to the ceasefire by the Israelis and by Hezbollah, that Iran feels that its red line is not being crossed for the moment and it can go and talk to the Americans. So it's moving on a bit.
4: Lise, the secondary conflict in Lebanon now seems to be the main sticking point in finding a lasting peace deal.
12: It's one of the many red lines for Iran, but Iran, it is one of the toughest ones because it's controlled by actors who are not part of this ceasefire. And Israel's Prime Minister, Benjamin Netanyahu, while he prizes his personal and political relationship with the U.S. president, who's been making extraordinary criticisms of him personally when it comes to Lebanon, we heard that again from J.D. Vance. This morning, Prime Minister Netanyahu was under huge pressure at home, criticized by his own ministers that Israeli policy, particularly when it comes to security, has to be set in Israel, not the United States. So he's really in a bind. But the latest statement suggests that they are, for the moment, will hold fire unless, as they say, they come under attack by Hezbollah forces. But this is going to continue to plague this agreement. But I don't think it's going to bring it to breaking point. Both the United States, President Donald Trump in particular, and the Iranians want this deal to stick.
4: The clip we heard a few moments ago of the Iranian foreign ministry spokesman seemed to be suggesting that Tehran had fulfilled its side of the bargain by reining in Hezbollah. Has it?
12: It's always difficult to know. It's sort of he said, she said, they all said. They always accuse each other of starting it. There's no denying that there has been very multiple Israeli airstrikes. They're being described by our correspondents on the ground as the most intense of the war. Israel, though, accuses Hezbollah of firing missiles and drones into northern Israel. I'm sure there is a bit of both, but the United States is very much putting pressure on Israel, and I spoke to some of the Arab mediators, and they too pointed a finger at Israel.
4: Yeah, a stinging criticism from Washington, from Donald Trump, from J.D. Vance earlier this week of Israel. What to make of that, and what, if any, new pressure could Washington apply to Israel?
12: I think we have seen in one administration after another in the White House, there is always a point where there are strong tensions with the Israeli Prime Minister Benjamin Netanyahu. I myself have been covering the story for decades and have seen so many times where issues come to a head and both sides accuse the other. Prime Minister Netanyahu of Israel, of course, is the Prime Minister of Israel. He takes he has his own interests. But we have never seen this kind of public, it has to be called public humiliation of the Israeli Prime Minister, the kind of terms in which he's being described, the President Trump saying he's got to take it easy, he shouldn't be blowing up a building just to get to kill one or two commanders. These are really unprecedented times, but neither side will break an ironclad relationship.
4: Lise, thank you. Our chief international correspondent, Lise Doucette. There have been many innocent victims of the war in Lebanon, among them children, medical workers, journalists and activists, such as Mona Khalil, who dedicated much of her life to protecting Lebanon's endangered turtles. She was wounded in an Israeli airstrike and died on Friday. With more, here's Daniel Mann.
13: Like so many people in Lebanon, Mona Khalil, who was 76, had to flee the country when a civil war broke out there in the 1970s. She sought refuge in the Netherlands. It wasn't until 1999 that she returned, where, in Mansouri, close to the city of Tyre in southern Lebanon, she found a farm on the beachfront, which had belonged to her grandmother, but had been abandoned in 1982 when Israel invaded the country. One night, with a friend, she found a green sea turtle laying eggs in the sand. The beach was one of the few remaining nesting sites in Lebanon for the endangered species, and from then on Mona Khalil decided to work tirelessly to protect the habitat and nesting site of loggerhead and green sea turtles. She opened a sanctuary called the Orange House Project, and together with volunteers helped preserve the beach where the turtles lived. In 2017, the ecologist explained that she could only return to live in the area after the Israeli army withdrew from southern Lebanon some years earlier.
14: In the year 2000, the south was liberated. It took me 2 days to pack and come to this house and start repairing. What makes me feel strong, what makes me feel good, this, protecting Mother Nature, as long as God gives me life, I'm a fighter.
13: Mona Khalil fought property developers and fishermen who used dynamite. Wars and violence in Lebanon never deterred her. After an Israeli airstrike hit her home early this month, she was moved to a hospital in Beirut, where she died from her injuries. Green Southerners, a wildlife conservation group in Lebanon, said that her work made her one of the country's most respected voices for marine preservation and biodiversity protection.
4: Daniel Mann, the Netherlands are now a goal up in their match against Sweden. We'll have a report a little later in the programme. Poland has been one of Ukraine's main allies during its war against Russia. The country has welcomed hundreds of thousands of Ukrainian refugees, and the vast majority of humanitarian and military aid for Ukraine passes through Poland. But now the two countries have fallen out over the name of an army unit. Ukraine's Volodymyr Zelensky has been stripped of Poland's highest state honour, the Order of the White Eagle, over Kyiv's decision to name a military unit after the UPA, a nationalist insurgent army of Ukrainians that Poland accuses of carrying out a massacre of ethnic Poles during the Second World War. Our correspondent Joanna Keane joins me now. Joanna, tell me more about this row.
9: Well, it started last month when, as you said, President Zelensky named this military unit after the Ukrainian insurgent army. Now, many in Ukraine regard the UPA, which existed in the 40s and 50s, as heroes who fought for Ukrainian independence against the Soviet Red Army, as well as Nazi Germany and the Polish authorities. So for Ukrainians, this title, Heroes of the Ukrainian Insurgent Army, was actually a major honour. Poland didn't agree. It accuses the UPA of genocide of ethnic Poles in 1943 to 45. And Poland's president, Karol Nawrocki, said the decision was outrageous, deeply disappointing. And so on Friday, he stripped Ukraine's Volodymyr Zelensky of Poland's highest state honour, the Order of the White Eagle. Now, we've just learned that President Zelensky has now handed back the medal. He said on social media, "We believe that the order was awarded in 2023. It was meant for the Ukrainian people and our army. That was what was said at the time. Today, I've sent it back," he says. Three senior Ukrainian officials have done the same. They were given awards by Poland. They've handed them back. That's the president's chief of staff, Ukraine's foreign minister, and the ambassador to Warsaw. They say this is a strategic mistake by Poland, which only benefits Moscow. And they say they're handing their awards back to show solidarity with President Zelensky.
13: Why is an argument about events in the Second World War such a potent issue today?
9: Well, it's relevant because, as you were saying, Poland has been such a strong ally of Ukraine during the war against Russia. As you said, they've taken in refugees. They've helped by being a hub for distributing aid. Ukraine is also hoping to become a member of the European Union, and it wants support from all EU members, so certainly not looking for a row with anyone at this stage. Now, it is important to say, although he expressed his disappointment, Poland's president did say the diplomatic row will not impact Poland's support for Ukraine against Russia. And the Polish Prime Minister, Donald Tusk, also trying to calm things down, saying the feud delights President Putin. There's a need to calm emotions, not to stoke tensions.
13: Joanna, where are we with the war itself? Ukraine does seem to have had some success striking Moscow in recent days.
9: Oh, that's right. This week we saw one of the largest scale Ukrainian drone strikes on Moscow of the war. An oil refinery was damaged. Ukraine says a 30,000 litre tank was destroyed, along with three smaller ones. Buildings were also hit. Now, Ukraine says these attacks are a fair response to constant attacks from Russia, including one on a centuries-old religious site in Kyiv recently. Russia's foreign minister says his country will now launch regular massive strikes on Ukraine. Ukraine would argue that's already happening. And President Zelensky has told President Trump and NATO defence ministers that pressure on Russia needs to be increased to get it to end the war.
13: Joanna, thank you. Joanna Keane. You're listening to the newsroom from the BBC World Service. Let's turn our attention now to the latest from the World Cup. We're well into the second round of games in the group stage, and that means more teams are beginning to qualify for the knockout stage. In the next few hours, four teams will be hoping to guarantee their spot in the final 32. I'm joined by Sportsworld's John Bennett. And John, the Netherlands-Switzerland game, the Netherlands have just scored again.
15: Yes, it is 2-0 now to the Netherlands against Sweden, and the manager can take a lot of responsibility for this because he made one change. He took out Crescencio Somerville, who scored actually in the 2-2 draw against Japan, brought in Brian Brobby, who plays in the Premier League for Sunderland. And Brian Brobby has scored two goals. He's just slid in for a second goal. Sweden won their first game 5-1 against Tunisia, who were awful. They sacked their manager straight afterwards. The Netherlands drew 2-2 against Japan, despite taking the lead twice. But so far, the Dutch have been a class above this Swedish side. They lead by 2-0.
13: John, thank you. And my apologies to the people of Sweden. Tell us about the game, though, later between Germany and the Ivory Coast, John.
15: I'm really looking forward to this one, Alex, because Germany won 7-1 against Curaçao in their opening game. They were excellent. I know it's against Curaçao. They were expected to win, but still excellent performance. And Ivory Coast surprised a lot of people by beating highly rated Ecuador 1-0. So it's two teams full of confidence. Germany have something to prove at the back. They've conceded in four of their last five matches. Ivory Coast are on a great run of form, looking to win a fifth match in a row across all competitions. So this will be one of the excellent games, I think, of the group stage. Not to be missed, this one. Two confident teams.
13: John, we're well into the second week of the tournament now. How do you feel it's been so far?
15: Well, being here in the USA, I've been to New York, New Jersey and Philadelphia. I think the locals are really enjoying it. The USA team has captured the imagination of the public here in the USA. Not just two wins, but two brilliant performances. They've already won their group, so that has helped things in the USA. I think what also has helped is that the big players have stepped up. Lionel Messi with a hat-trick, Harry Kane with two goals, Kylian Mbappe with two goals, Erling Haaland with two goals. So the stars are in form, apart from Cristiano Ronaldo. Ronaldo fans won't like that, but he hasn't scored a goal yet. So the big stars are turning up, and we're getting lots of goals as well. So it's been enjoyable, and the hosts are doing well as well. Not just the USA, but Mexico and Canada, and that's very important for the tournament.
13: Yeah, you sort of nodded to the fact that football isn't really a major sport in the US, and that certainly prior to the tournament, people weren't so interested in it. You're in Philadelphia. How are things there?
15: There's so much interest. I came from New Jersey, where there was more focus on the basketball, the NBA championships, because the New York Knicks were going for the title, and they've won that title now. There was the ticker tape parade on Thursday. But here you could tell the excitement straight away, both from the locals and from the tourists as well. This city over the last 24 hours, it's been a sea of yellow. It's been taken over by Brazil fans because they beat Haiti here 3-0. So massive excitement, and of course helped by what the USA are doing with those two wins.
13: John, Turkey, often seen as dark horses, crashed out after losing 1-0 to Paraguay, partly due to a subtle new rule about the way FIFA is determining league tables for this World Cup. Just explain it, and what impact is it going to have?
15: Yeah, so normally it's goal difference, which separates teams who are on the same amount of points. Now it's going to be head-to-head record. And the logic is that assessing the direct performance of two teams is fairer because it removes freak results, such as the result I mentioned, Germany's 7-1 win over Curaçao. But there are critics of this as well, that they say that taking overall goal difference is better when you compare the total record in a group, but it will have a big impact. It means that teams will win groups after two match days. We've seen that with USA, and teams will crash out after two match days. We've seen that with not just Turkey, but also Haiti. So this slight rule change is having a big impact at this World Cup.
13: John Bennett of Sports World, thank you. It's 40 years since the influential British rock band The Smiths released their album The Queen Is Dead. It became an instant classic thanks to Johnny Marr's music, Morris's lyrics and a sleeve photo that fans love to recreate. Our reporter, Joe McCartney, visited the spot in Salford, Manchester, where The Smiths had their photo taken.
16: On a quiet street in Salford, people still come from across the world to stand in front of a wall.
17: Come from Brazil.
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19: Salt Lake City, Utah.
16: Peterborough. Every few minutes, another group steps forward, recreating a photograph taken 40 years ago. The album was The Queen Is Dead. The band were The Smiths, and the green doors that stand alongside the red brick frontage of the Salford Lads Club helped the youth club become one of the most recognisable images in British music. Founded in 1903, the club has spent more than a century supporting young people. Dina Mahood is the Salford Lads Club operations manager.
20: I think when people see the club on the outside, they just sort of see the door. But once they come in, we do find that people are surprised at how, you know, we've been able to preserve such a building and for it to be still in its original state. So when we do then explain that it is still functioning, we do still have our young people coming in, they sort of step back and realise, like, wow, it's a legacy. It's been here for 123 years.
16: In 2025 alone, visitors arrived from more than 70 countries. But why does an album released four decades ago still resonate so much with audiences? John Rolfe is a music journalist and author on several books that cover the band.
21: Well, it's obviously a classic record, classic songwriting, great musicianship as well, actually, which isn't often noted, brilliant lyrics, the funny, that great twist of melancholy and humour.
16: The Queen Is Dead remains one of the most influential British albums. In 2013, the music magazine NME ranked it as the best album of all time. To mark the anniversary, Manchester poet Tony Walsh has been commissioned to write a new poem celebrating both the Smiths and the Salford Lads Club.
22: And they stood here in this doorway with this sign, and what it means about community and unity and gateways to your dreams about history and legacy and daring to believe that you can open hope and live our kid.
16: 40 years after the release of The Queen Is Dead, People still travel from all over the world to recreate a photograph. But for the young people who walk through the doors each week, the Salford Lads Club remains more than just a piece of music history.
4: Joe McCartney with that report. And to end, we stay with music from the past, or more accurately, the way it's delivered. Most people around the world now listen to music digitally, usually on apps such as Spotify or YouTube. But in Kashmir, the northern region of the Indian subcontinent, it's long been a ritual for families to gather around the hum of a cassette player.

0: For decades, cassette players have been used to preserve Sufi music, songs associated with Sufism, the mystical tradition within Islam. Cassettes also capture the sounds of traditional Kashmiri instruments like the sarangi and santur. Even today, many Sufi music gatherings in the region are recorded exclusively on cassette tapes. My colleague Paul Henley spoke to Bisma Farouk from the BBC's Urdu service about the use of this old technology. He began by asking her why cassette tapes are so popular in Kashmir.
1: The internet is not much reliable in the valley. The internet disruptions have been a recurring issue in Kashmir for years now. I remember in 2016 when the first time it was the longest internet ban in Kashmir, it was around 6 months. So it's sort of an escape for the young generation. Like, they can't rely on the internet all the time. So they move to these cassette players and they depend on them for the Sufi music mostly.
2: You've been meeting various cassette enthusiasts. What have they been saying to you?
1: Yeah, the cassette enthusiasts say that they don't want to miss the opportunity of having the Sufi music in their life because internet is not reliable. So they are moving towards cassette players. It's reliable. You can go anywhere with it.
2: Does it include young people? Can you buy cassettes in shops in Kashmir?
1: Yeah, we can buy. It is a bit difficult, but there are shops in Kashmir in downtown area mostly where you can buy cassettes and you can borrow cassettes from friends. That's also the thing in Kashmir. People do have their libraries, cassette libraries. Even we do have one in my home.
2: Is the mixtape a thing in Kashmir? That's what a lot of our generation, I'm talking about the people in the studio, have fond memories of.
1: Yeah, the thing is that people like mostly they record these Sufi gatherings on tapes. There are people who also listen to Bollywood music on tapes. That's the thing in Kashmir that young generation mostly use these cassette tapes for.
0: The BBC's Paul Henley speaking to Bisma Farouk. The main news this hour. Iran says it's reclosing the Strait of Hormuz. It's accused the US and Israel of violating the ceasefire deal after Israel continued striking Lebanon. And President Zelensky of Ukraine says he's returned Poland's highest honour after his Polish counterpart said he was stripping him of the award. Thanks for listening to The Newsroom.
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10: BBC News with Sue Montgomery. Iran says it has again closed the Strait of Hormuz in response to Israel's continued strikes in southern Lebanon. However, a US military statement said the strait remained open and dozens of vessels had transited during the day. President Zelensky of Ukraine says he's returned Poland's highest honour after his Polish counterpart, Karol Nawrocki, said he was stripping him of the award. The row comes after Mr. Zelensky renamed a Ukrainian army unit after a nationalist insurgent army that massacred Poles during the Second World War. The wife of Spain's socialist Prime Minister Pedro Sánchez has been ordered to stand trial for corruption. Begoña Gómez denies the charges. The authorities in Colombia have tightened security and implemented a ban on alcohol sales ahead of Sunday's second round presidential vote. The campaign period has been one of the most polarised in recent memory. Britain's Prime Minister Keir Starmer has been urged by some senior Labour Party members to set out a timetable for his resignation. It follows the by-election victory of one of his potential challengers, Andy Burnham. Firefighters in Greece are battling to contain a major wildfire on the island of Evia. The blaze broke out in a forested area near the town of Karastos on the island's southern tip. At least two villages have been evacuated. Two men have been arrested in Singapore for allegedly stealing a diamond worth almost $200,000 from a jewellery store. Police say the suspects swapped the precious stone for a fake while examining it in the shop. At the World Cup, the first of Saturday's fixtures is underway in Houston, where the Netherlands are taking on Sweden. A Swedish win would guarantee them a place in the knockout stage. BBC News.
11: What if I told you there was a promised land of incredible landscapes, rich history, and untapped opportunity? A country just waiting to roll out the red carpet to Westerners, frustrated with high income taxes, dysfunctional politics, and creaking healthcare systems. And what if I told you that country is Russia? In September 2024, President Vladimir Putin introduced the Russian Shared Values Visa for citizens of 47 countries it considers unfriendly. It's aimed at people who say they align with Russia's traditional spiritual and moral values, and it's become known as the anti-woke visa. Successful applicants are eligible for up to 3 years of temporary residency without needing to speak Russian or pass a Russian history or law test, as long as they reject what the visa calls the destructive neoliberal ideology of their own country. I'm Dan Hardoon. And for the documentary from the BBC World Service, I've been following the journeys of Westerners uprooting their lives to move to Russia.
12: I'm wedded to these people. I love this country.
13: Russia feels very hopeful. Oh my gosh, as I said that, the sun came out.
11: I've been finding out what life is really like once they arrive and whether it lives up to the Russian dream being promoted on social media.
14: My journey did not turn out how I expected.
15: If you move into another country for political reasons, maybe just fix your own country first. Like, Russia isn't some utopia.
11: Kerry is a middle-aged woman from Ontario in Canada, where she made her money investing in precious metals. She's always been fascinated by Russia and remembers when she first heard about the Shared Values Visa on X, formerly Twitter.
13: I have not been excited about the direction of Canada for quite some time. Where the money is spent, the priorities, it makes no sense to me. So when Russia, out of nowhere, announced this all-new shared values visa, how did I feel? Oh my gosh, I freaked right out. Are you kidding? Yes, please.
11: When Kerry sends me a voice note, she's just about to begin her new life in Russia, and she's only been there for a few days.
13: I'm here in Moscow. And there is a calmness here that I just love. I'm guessing that the lack of homeless and the lack of drugs is a big part of it. You don't have to keep looking over your shoulder. You can just let your guard down a bit. It's very safe here. But by and far, the best part about this place is the people. Russians are so friendly.
11: Kerry's experience is different from the Russia many people have in mind, a country that invaded Ukraine and now faces international sanctions and growing labor shortages. But although she's only just arrived, you can really feel her optimism.
13: Russia feels very hopeful. No matter what I dream up, if I'm willing to put in the hard work, the infrastructure and opportunities exist that I can pull it off.
11: Kerry is one of a small but significant number of Westerners who've applied for the Shared Values Visa. Russia's Interior Ministry says nearly 3,400 applications have been received as of spring 2026. Though the figures are difficult to independently verify. So what's motivating people to move? Ilya Belobragin is the managing partner of Move to Russia, which helps people relocate under the Shared Values Visa.
16: A lot of comment that we get from our clients is that I don't recognize the community around me anymore. It's potentially flooded with migrants from countries that don't share my values, and I don't feel that the government is any way interested in my well-being, the well-being of my children. I feel that the social security is breaking down. The whole place is slowly falling apart, so I'm looking to relocate to somewhere that is going to be better. And Russia is one of those choices.
11: So the visa is based on Russian traditional values. How would you define them?
16: It's Christian values, because Russia is Orthodox Christianity. I think the people that look back to how, for example, the Britain was, let's say, 1950s, 1940s, or how United States was, people were hopeful for the future. There was high growth. It was opportunity to maintain a so-called traditional family where you had maybe the main breadwinner, such as a man, and then the women could, of course, work if they wanted to.
11: Of course, many people in Western countries still live in the way Ilya describes. But a small minority feel so disillusioned with life at home, they're willing to gamble everything on a move to Russia. The shared values visa has made it easier to do that. Previously, migrants from the West faced strict quotas and had to qualify through work, family, or investment. But how does an applicant prove they're aligned with traditional Russian values? Well, there's no official interview, but applicants need to sign a document saying that they share these values and fulfill other medical and criminal record checks.
17: We do speak to every single person who is sending us an application.
11: Jacob Pinneker is a businessman who moved from Germany to Russia almost a decade ago and now runs an agency helping foreigners relocate to the city of Nizhny Novgorod in Western Russia.
17: We make sure that the person is really serious on moving to Russia. And very often during this conversation, you understand that the person is not prepared for moving at all, because they don't have much information about Russia. They, like, you know, they read Telegram, YouTube, or they are following influencers, etc.
11: Online influencers are playing an important part in promoting the shared values visa. On social media, you can find dozens of accounts of Westerners who've moved there talking about how brilliant their lives are.
18: Russia is the bomb. Like, when I say the bomb, I mean it's like, wow, wow.
19: This is, by far, the safest city I've ever been in.
20: What many people in the United States wish for their country to be, Russia already is.
21: Make Russia great again, because it's a beautiful country.
11: But when I contact more than 50 Westerners who'd moved to Russia, asking if they want to talk about their experiences, the vast majority refuse to engage with me, saying they don't trust the BBC to represent their views fairly. Someone else who does agree to speak is Philip Hutchinson. Philip is in his mid-30s and originally from Essex in the UK. He arrived in Moscow a year ago on the shared values visa. When I speak to him over a video call, his virtual background is a giant image of Moscow's Red Square, the towers of the Kremlin rising over his left shoulder.
22: It's not this scary place that, you know, how much was portrayed in a lot of sort of Western media outlets. You know, life does go on. Yes, it's, you know, apparent that there are wars and special military operations going on, but it's not such a bad place to live, you know. The streets are clean, everything works, amazing cuisine, and such a vast and diverse country to explore.
11: Philip's wife is Russian, and he took advantage of the shared values visa to be with her when she was refused permission by the UK's Home Office to settle there. So how much of a factor is being anti-woke for him?
22: The whole kind of like woke thing, yeah, look, it wasn't a core decision with me personally, but ultimately the UK is going completely mad with all of this kind of wokeness. Yeah, we're about to have a child, you know, we're thinking, yeah, do we want our child brought up in a world where they're going to school, being taught there's 200 different genders to choose from?
11: Philip is referring to debates in the UK over gender identity, a person's sense of their own gender, and how these topics are discussed in schools. He also argues that freedom of speech in the UK is under threat, pointing to controversial cases in which people have been arrested over social media posts. It's part of an ongoing discussion over where the line should be drawn between free expression and threatening speech online.
22: people are being locked up for the wrong crimes in the UK. Well, you've got violent criminals on the streets that aren't getting any jail time, terrorists, grooming gangs, all of this stuff that we need to take care of. Yet they're worried about what people are writing on Facebook. And, you know, I don't think that sort of thing is right.
11: Today, Philip runs a business helping other Westerners relocate to Russia. But before moving to Moscow, he stood as a candidate to be a member of parliament for the British Conservative Party, which strongly supported Ukraine after Russia's full-scale invasion in 2022. I ask if this gave him pause for thought when deciding whether to move.
22: I was coming here since 2019. I think I was actually on Russian soil when it all kicked off and when the sort of Russian troops went onto the Ukrainian side. What are my thoughts on it? Look, I don't really get involved in that. I mean, I'm not here as a politician. I'm here to live a nice, quiet life with my family. I run a business.
0: You've said you don't want to get involved in politics, but by moving to Russia during the war and having a business which promotes it as a destination for people to move to based on political values, isn't that an inherently political position?
22: Well, no, really, because we're not promoting it based on those values. A lot of people we guide towards a shared values visa because it's the easiest way to become a full resident here right now because you bypass things like the language test. But it's not political helping people to move to Russia.
11: Despite Philip's claim that moving to Russia isn't political, it can come with strings attached. A recent temporary decree means some foreign men, including Westerners aged between 18 and 65, who want to stay in Russia permanently, may need to sign a military or emergency services contract, although there are exemptions and apparent loopholes. There have even been cases of Westerners voluntarily signing up to fight for Russia. This is The Documentary from the BBC World Service with me, Dan Hardoon. I'm following the Westerners moving to Putin's Russia on the so-called anti-woke visa. And while some say the decision isn't political, ideology is often at the heart of why they're leaving the West behind. Chantelle Hare moved to Russia from Texas in December 2023 with her husband Leo and their three sons. Back in America, they ran a carpet cleaning and mobile snack business. The Hares are devout Christians who've become increasingly disillusioned with everything from political division in the US to genetically modified food and what they see as the rise of the LGBTQ movement. Chantelle remembers clearly when the idea of moving to Russia first occurred to them in late 2022.
14: My husband is very much into following the political scene, and he had been listening to speeches of President Putin for some time, and we had sat around the kitchen and we were listening to one of his speeches, and we really appreciated what he was saying, even to the American people.
1: Russia is not your enemy and has never had any evil intentions regarding the European countries and the United States. And we know that we have many friends there.
14: My husband made some comment like, gosh, I wish we had a president like President Putin. Putin for president! And then our younger son, he made a comment, well, Dad, why don't we just move to Russia? And that was the seed that was planted, and it grew from there.
0: And what made you think Russia would be a better place for your family?
14: Because of the things that President Putin was saying. He seems to be a very conservative man. He has family values. He's against the LGBTQ movement and the gay agenda. He also has outlawed witchcraft and fortune-telling.
11: Chantelle is referring to recent moves by Russian politicians to ban the advertising of fortune-telling and other so-called mystical services.
0: And I was watching a video that was filmed during your first year in Russia, and you're going around sampling Russian food and dumplings, milking goats.
2: Fresh out of the goat. Can't get any better than that.
23: We're bringing our children and we're saying we want a future for them, and that's good for Russia.
0: I mean, it did look like you were having a really good time. How were you feeling towards Russia at that point?
14: Yeah, actually, I felt really comfortable here, believe it or not. People aren't running around with guns shooting each other.
11: When Chantelle and her family first came to Russia, the shared values visa didn't exist. So they applied for political asylum, allowing temporary residency in Russia for 3 years.
14: They asked us several questions, why? And we said because of the LGBTQ movement, the insanity of the West. political reasons. We don't trust our government anymore.
0: The idea of asylum is interesting because it implies you felt some kind of danger. Did you feel in danger in America?
14: I do believe that, strangely enough, that there is a slight threat of people who are more on the conservative side for religious purposes as Christianity. They will be targeted at some point.
0: You feel in danger in America?
14: I do believe that, strangely enough, that there is a slight threat of people who are more on the conservative side for religious purposes as Christianity. They will be targeted at some point. It's not so popular yet, but it's on the rise.

0: special day for me because as much as I want to promote the well-being of my family, I also want to promote the well-being of other people's families. I saw myself as kind of on a cutting edge of an unprecedented piece of immigration legislation. Come to our country and bring your family, and we're here to support your values. This is crazy. And this is the kind of stuff that used to happen in America back in the end of the 1800s and early 1900s. The, you know, bring your poor, bring your oppressed, you know. Russia was having almost that same idea.
1: And from a personal perspective, did it feel like you were part of that history?
0: Absolutely. Even before I came to Russia, I felt a keen sense of destiny that somehow our family would be used to promote this type of immigration.
1: You talk about your family being used. Was any part of you concerned that you were just going to be used for Russian propaganda?
0: No, because I believed in the propaganda. It's like I believe it. No one paid me to do this, you know. I believe it. In fact, I was the guy who I would have written the script.
1: Did you write the script?
0: No, it's just what happened. I mean, it was part of the situation. I'm saying I was completely in agreement with using our image to promote an alternative for those who feel stuck in the West.
1: But the Hare's Russian dream did not turn out as they expected. Within weeks of arriving, they say they were defrauded of 5 million rubles, about $50,000, by a contact they trusted, leaving them homeless. When I spoke to them earlier this year, Leo and Chantel were living separately in Ivanovo, a city northeast of Moscow. They'd found work as English tutors, but their older children had returned to the United States. When I ask Leo if Russia has lived up to his expectations, he pauses for a moment before describing the last 2 years as the best and worst of his life.
0: I would say I have learned what the Russian expectations are, and they're pretty low. Even the city of Ivanovo here is largely a rundown city. And there's dirt everywhere. There's so many things that are kind of like, I would say, more third world status, if you will. But on the other hand, the actual true people that I've found who are my friends, the ones that actually help us survive, there are such beautiful, wonderful Russians. That is really, I consider, the redeeming foundational power of Russia is the decency of just normal people.
1: Given that you've gone through this process, would you encourage other Westerners to move to Russia?
0: I'd say a year ago I would, despite the problems I was having. But right now, there have been some very serious changes in the economics.
1: As of spring 2026, Russia's wartime economy is under significant strain, with high inflation and continuing pressure from Western sanctions. The government has responded with tax rises, including an increase in VAT, something Leo says is making life harder for small businesses, before he moves on to more political concerns.
0: I'm also concerned that the censorship systems are rising up. Russia blocks Western sources. They have these different laws, like in some cases they say it's illegal to like surf the internet for what's termed subversive material. I mean, what's that? Whatever they want it to be that day, you know. The freedom of information, the freedom of speech, basic human freedoms are being manipulated and channelized into what I would call a digital gulag. Now, this is what Russians tell me. This is just not me criticizing Russia.
1: We're obviously having this conversation while you're in Russia, and you are freely telling me your opinions.
0: Yeah.
1: I mean, do you feel able to freely express what you think there, or is part of you worried about repercussions, especially because you were originally held up as this model family?
0: You know, here's a reason I don't fear repercussions, not because they couldn't come, but because I value truth more than I value my life. I've always been an open book. I've always been straightforward. I've never received a penny or a dime, not from a Western news source like yourself or from the Kremlin. In fact, I know officials. I have a regular relationship with them. And they're probably like watching over me or something. I don't know. I don't really care.
1: Given how things have turned out, I ask Leo if he'd consider going back to America.
0: I could go back at any time. All I have to do is buy a ticket, take my passport, and I'm gone. That's not a problem, but I don't really believe that's my divine calling, if you will. I think I'm supposed to stay here and remain with the people I've chosen to remain with.
1: Does part of you miss America?
0: Yeah, I do actually miss America. I miss the freedoms that have shaped the American personality,

0: Russia, you don't have these human rights values. It's more of a, I would say, just a feudalistic culture that's been kind of modernized. They're very heavily dependent on like leaders to kind of define what they should and shouldn't think.
1: Do you think you'll still be in Russia in a year's time?
0: I believe I will. That's just my gut instinct.
2: Leo's directness about the pros and cons of life in Russia is highly unusual coming from a self-described moral migrant. Many of the people promoting Russia online as a destination for disgruntled Westerners give an entirely rosy picture. But someone else trying to present a more balanced perspective is Ben from Derby in the United Kingdom. He relocated to Kursk in Western Russia, close to the Ukraine border, in 2023.
3: Welcome to Russia, specifically the city of Kursk, my home city.
2: He made a YouTube video with what he admits is the slightly clickbaity title, The Truth About Living in Russia. Ben isn't on the shared values visa. His reason for moving was more personal.
3: So I met my now wife on a language exchange website and fell in love with her, ended up marrying her and moved to Russia.
1: How did your friends and family react when you said you're going to Russia?
3: At first they thought I was mad. It happened around the time that things started with Ukraine, and so they thought I was a bit insane for going there and it was dangerous. And
1: did that bother you, going to a country that was now at war with its neighbour?
3: When I first went, there was some fighting in the Kursk region, and so you did get quite regular strikes on the city. You get the sirens going off occasionally and rocket alerts.
1: At that point, did you think, well, actually, am I really making the right decision here?
3: Well, I wanted to be with my wife, so I can put up with that.
2: Ben tells me there are pros and cons of living in Russia. On the positive side, he says Russians are very friendly, especially if you speak their language, and he feels safer day to day, something I'd heard from several expats. The downsides include lower wages and the difficulty of renting a property if you're not Russian. Ben says he started his YouTube channel to give a sense of what life is really like for a Westerner in Russia.
1: Do you feel able to speak very freely, or do you feel that there's things you'd think twice about saying on that channel?
3: I think I can speak openly about the challenges of life. Obviously, I don't want to touch politics with a 6-foot barge pole, but in general, I think the biggest issues with it will be when you actually post it and you have people online debating it rather than the authorities themselves. There's been some rather mean comments about me.
1: From people living where?
3: Living in the West. People who don't particularly like Russia's politics, and so they take it out on me for moving. A lot of comments about wishing to see me turn into red mist or wanting to see me in the newest drone footage from the front. There's comments about my wife as well, but I won't discuss them, and they're quite difficult to read, yeah.
1: Does it make you want to stop doing the online vlogging?
3: Yeah, I'll be honest, yeah, it does.
2: Last year, Ben made a YouTube video specifically about the shared values visa, which is how I came across him.
3: Now, many people believe that Russia is some kind of conservative paradise, and it's the last bastion of moral, religious values in Europe. I would personally say that is not entirely the truth.
2: He says he wanted to correct the misconception that Russia is some kind of conservative paradise.
3: It's not really. For example, there's a prevalence of single-parent households and abortion being very widely accepted and divorce rates in many regions being extremely high.
2: Ben is right about these contradictions. So is Russia really a conservative utopia? Well, it depends a bit on what you mean by conservative. Russian society is certainly more traditional than much of the West, with a strong emphasis on family, religion, and national identity. But that's not quite the same as the conservatism many Westerners might think of, one that also places a high value on individual freedom and political choice.
1: Do you think anyone who comes on this visa ends up being surprised that it's not this very conservative society?
3: I've come across people who have been surprised. They're not normally the ones making videos.
2: Ben's video soon caught the attention of other online influencers. Some pro-Ukraine accounts said Ben's video was proof that life for Westerners in Russia is a nightmare.
1: Those supporting Russia said that wasn't what Ben was saying at all. What was the experience like for you seeing people taking your video and spinning their own narratives out of it?
3: At times I didn't like it because obviously no one likes words being put in their mouth. But in general, I mean, it got me 3,000 subscribers. That's a plus, I guess.
1: 3,000 is very respectable, but there are obviously now people, Westerners in Russia, some of them have very big followings. Yeah. And I just wondered what you make of the wider YouTube community, these Russia content creators.
3: It is hit or miss, obviously, like any community. But I do think there are some people with some kind of agenda that they want to push. I don't personally like that. I think there's some wrong incentives in there with some people.
1: I ask Ben what he means by this. He doesn't want to name names, but feels that some YouTubers might be incentivized, he doesn't say by whom, to promote a certain image of Russia.
3: I've been talking to some other of these YouTubers of people that live in Russia, and they have been approached, and they've been quite open telling me about that. They get the travel paid for to these places and showing off something that they want them to show off, but it's not even exactly, you film this and we'll pay you money for it. It's more a roundabout way until you kind of get into that ecosystem, and then eventually it ends up where you might be told exactly what they want you to film.
1: And if someone came to you and said, Ben, there's a lot of money sitting on the table here, can you make a video, but we want to shape the narrative of it, what would you say?
3: I don't know if I can say something about telling them to bog off.
2: It's been almost 2 years since Russia's shared values visa was introduced. So has it been a success? It certainly made it easier for some Westerners to build new lives in the country, whether for love, faith, or a change of direction. But a bigger wave of anti-woke immigration has not materialized. And those seeking some kind of conservative utopia in Russia may find that the reality is quite different from the dream. You've been listening to the documentary with me, Dan Hardoon. The Russian Dream is a Story Squared production for the BBC World Service.
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6: Hello, I'm James Reynolds. Welcome to BBC Conversations. For many undocumented migrants in South Africa, the past few weeks have brought uncertainty and fear about what lies ahead. Protesters have told them that they have until the end of June to leave the country. Some nations have already been repatriating their citizens. In our conversations, migrants share their experiences of rising tensions. We hear from people who've decided to leave the country, as well as South Africans who want an end to illegal migration.
7: For us to fix this country of ours, we have to secure our borders. Having people here illegally, either they are criminal or they are suffering in the process, or they're just getting a whole bunch of stuff for free and not contributing.
6: That's BBC Conversations after the latest BBC News.
8: BBC News with Sue Montgomery. Iran says it has again closed the Strait of Hormuz in response to Israel's continued strikes in southern Lebanon. The Iranian military described the attacks and the failure of Israeli forces to withdraw from Lebanon as a violation of Tehran's peace deal with the US. Ismail Baghi is Iran's foreign ministry spokesman.
9: The commitments are very clear. Clause 1 of the memorandum is the most important part of the reciprocal commitment. It requires an end to the war on all fronts, including in Lebanon. We have honoured our commitments. The other side was obliged to compel its allies, specifically the Zionist regime, to halt its attacks in Lebanon.
8: A U.S. military statement said the strait remained open and at least 55 vessels had transited during the day. President Zelensky of Ukraine has returned Poland's highest honour after his Polish counterpart said he was stripping him of the award. Mr. Zelensky caused outrage last month by renaming a military unit after a nationalist insurgent army that took part in massacres against Poles during the Second World War. Joanna Keane reports.
10: Poland has been one of Ukraine's main allies during the war against Russia, but the Polish president, Karol Nawrocki, said President Zelensky's decision to name the unit after the Ukrainian insurgent army was incomprehensible. Writing on social media, Mr. Zelensky said he believed that the Order of the White Eagle, awarded in 2023, was for the Ukrainian people and the army, and now he had sent it back. The president's chief of staff, Ukraine's foreign minister and the ambassador to Warsaw are also handing back awards given to them by Poland to show solidarity with their president.
8: A court in Madrid has ordered the wife of Spain's Prime Minister Pedro Sánchez to stand trial for corruption. Begoña Gómez is accused of using her position to secure work contracts. She denies any wrongdoing. There's tight security in Colombia ahead of Sunday's second-round presidential vote. The campaign period has been one of the most polarised in recent memory. Warren Bull reports.
11: The first-ever left-wing leader of Colombia, Gustavo Petro, is backing Iván Cepeda, a former human rights activist and senator. He was heavily involved in peace negotiations with the FARC and ELN and supports continued engagement with left-wing guerrilla groups and right-wing criminal gangs in order to achieve peace in Colombia. He faces Abelardo de la Espriella, who says such engagement has only brought more instability. The right-wing lawyer adopted a trademark military salute during the election campaign, but has never served in the armed forces and has no political experience. He wants a harder line on security and improved ties between Bogotá and Washington.
8: BBC News. Counter-terrorism police in Scotland are investigating a series of suspected anti-Muslim attacks in the capital, Edinburgh, which left five men injured. Police say a 36-year-old white Scottish man has been arrested. The attacks appear to have begun near a mosque on Friday evening and then continued at multiple locations. The British Prime Minister Keir Starmer has been urged by some senior members of his party to reflect on his position and set out a timetable for his resignation. It follows a by-election victory by the former mayor of Manchester, Andy Burnham. Damian Grammaticus has the latest.
12: Keir Starmer certainly is in a really tight spot and under growing pressure, Mark, because obviously we had that big by-election win, bigger, I think, than almost anyone thought was going to be possible for Andy Burnham. And then the kind of ramping up of the pressure. So MPs, we've already had, even before now, around 100 calling on Keir Starmer to go. That number has been growing a bit. We also understand that the Foreign Secretary, Yvette Cooper, she may have done the same. And that all indicates, I think, that this weekend, so Keir Starmer is under pressure.
8: Firefighters in Greece are battling to contain a wildfire on the country's second largest island, Evia. The blaze broke out in a forested area near the town of Karistos on the island's southern tip. At least two villages have been evacuated. A spat between Donald Trump and Italy's prime minister has escalated after the US president doubled down in his claim that Giorgia Meloni had begged him for a picture together at the G7 summit. In a social media post, Mr. Trump claimed the Italian leader was doing poorly with her level of popularity. Ms. Meloni promptly hit back, posting that her popularity was not a concern of his and he should instead focus on his own. BBC News.
6: Hello, I'm James Reynolds. This time in BBC Conversations, we head to South Africa, where undocumented migrants are being told to leave. South Africa is the continent's most developed economy, attracting citizens from poorer countries seeking work. But the country also has a high rate of unemployment. Almost one in three is without a job. Although, according to official figures, foreigners make up just 6% of the population, many more migrants are believed to be in the country without papers. The protest group March and March, among others, says that they want these people to go by the end of the month.
13: They must go back to their countries. And the thing that makes it like this for them to keep playing the victim card is because everyone wants to treat them like victims. The minute they come in here, they come with babies on their backs, and then everyone forgets that South Africans has its own babies that it needs to take care of.
6: These current protests have mostly been peaceful, but as we'll hear in our conversations, that's not always the case. I was joined firstly by two foreign nationals working in South Africa. Princess from Ghana is in Durban, and Ali from Malawi is in Johannesburg. He first came to the country as a student in 2008.
14: As soon as I finished studying, that is when I decided to stay in South Africa. I come from a very poor country, South Africa being one of a better country in Africa. So I saw a possibility to say I could stay. And at that particular time, it was just when democracy came through and it was a striving country that we were all looking at one thing, which is growing the African continent.
15: How easy or difficult is it to make sure that you have the legal papers that you need in South Africa to work legally?
14: To process any kind of a documentation for you to say legally, it is a nightmare. So it has been a very tough road for me. I've been in the country for 18 years. It's been a mission.
15: Did you get the papers that you needed?
14: At first, yes, I got my study visa because at that particular time I applied while I was still at home. But when I got here, after the expiration of my study visa, I got the first work permit. Now to get to renew and all those kind of stuff, that is where it all became a problem. The other means that we saw was, okay, not a problem. I'm working. I've now got a girlfriend. All right, now there's a kid. All right, now what do I do? I cannot leave a woman with a child. You know, those are the kind of strives and things that we see. The money that I'm earning is better. Let me send this money home. Years are passing. At the end of the day, we get to be part of the community. At the end of the day, you start now taking this area and this place as your home. The whole thing to say, look, why are you applying? Look, I've been here in the country. Here's my passport. This is when I entered the country. I don't have a criminal record. Here is me. Allow me to work. Here's a company that has employed me. But they also need this kind of documentation, and it becomes a problem.
16: South Africa has been okay over the years until the xenophobic attack started, which they're saying that whether you're documented or you're undocumented, you need to leave South Africa immediately. We are on the streets, we're sleeping outside the Home Affairs, because people are not safe. They match and match when they come, they go to our flats where we reside, they chase you out of the flat. Some have been beaten up at workplaces. Also, they've taken all of us out of our workplaces, and they're saying even if the business is yours, you'll have to go out for a South African to take over. So almost all of us, we're not working, including me, as I'm also a victim because of match, and things are really hectic. We can't pay our bills. We can't do anything because we're not working. So apparently we're all on the streets, including pregnant women and small kids sleeping outside on the streets.
15: Given that you've lost your job at the moment, what are your thoughts about where you will be in the long term?
16: Exactly. That is the point here, because I can't say I'm going back to Ghana because I didn't grow up in Ghana. And I do not know. I'm just frustrated as now to what to do. Even if I get to Ghana, I do not have anything to start with. And my whole life since has been here in South Africa. For now, we're still on the streets. We're just pleading if they could give us a shelter, a place to stay, and some food. Most of the time, we sleep hungry. Most of the time, we just drink water. So sometimes when the food is not enough, you just sleep like that.
15: Ali, you've heard what Princess has had to say. Ali, where is home for you?
14: Home is Malawi, and I would never refuse Malawi being my home. As I speak to you right now, Malawi is a very peaceful country. It is a country that is very small. The only issue has been the economical situation. There is no employment. That has been the whole issue that has been out there. But at the particular moment, because of peace and love that my country has, I want to go home as in yesterday.
15: to be clear, when you say you want to go to your home, to Malawi, would that mean taking your family, which has been with you in South Africa, with you?
14: Unfortunately, that's the most, you know, crazy situation, or I should say that's the most thing that is really killing me to say. I have been in South Africa for 18 years, and I am married to a South African. I stay with a South African woman who, at the end of the day, have given me 3 kids. And we have 3 kids together. Her family has been my family. We have been assisting people at home, and they know that I am their source of income this side. Now, at this particular moment, to tell her that I'm going with her to a place where I've been sending the little amount that I was getting, it doesn't make sense. That means I'm taking her to poverty. I've told her how much poverty is back at home, and that's why I came here to seek greener pastures. So it's a matter of maybe let me go back home, try create whatever that we can create, and we'll take it from there. But for now, for safety reasons, she also has agreed. I have agreed and told myself, accepted myself. I have accepted, which was a very difficult thing for me to do, was to accept. So I first had to accept to say I'm leaving. And I asked her to understand, to say, look, I will be absent for a certain period. I don't know how long, but once I get something, I will send you financial assistance. We'll take it from there. One day, maybe she shall come to Malawi. I'm not taking very well. I'm very emotional right now. Yeah, but I think it's God's timing, and I leave everything in God's hands. And I know my government is going to try, my people are going to try to make sure that we all go home.
15: You've spoken with emotion about your family, and I know you have kids as well. What is it like speaking about this issue with them?
14: It's not easy, James. It's not easy at all, because imagine I've got 3 kids. I've got a 13-year-old, I've got a 9-year-old, and I've got a 9-month-old. How is it going to be to stay away from your 9-month-old child for the longest time, even if it means forever? I can be working, I can be a millionaire in another country. That's not love. Father's love.
6: Ali and Princess sharing their experiences. March and March organizers deny that their actions are xenophobic or that their protests are violent. However, as the BBC has been reporting, claims of violence against migrants have been widespread. We're going to discuss some of the arguments against undocumented migration in our next conversation. We brought together author and entrepreneur Sikwelo in Ekurhuleni and business owner Olivia in Pretoria. I began by asking them how they'd been affected by migration themselves. You'll hear firstly from Sikwelo.
17: My mother and father ran a tuck shop. Both my brother and my sister, through that tuck shop, were able to further their studies into tertiary. And when it came to my turn, there had been 3 Somalian or Ethiopian tuck shop that had surrounded that of my parents, and we could not go on any longer. And at that age, my parents had to think about new ways of making a living, and that obviously affected their ability to take us to school any further. So I do have a personal story around it, though I must say my decision to participate in this conversation now is mainly because I feel it sounds as if the people on the street are people who are less educated, with not so influential voice. The voices, in my view, that should help shape that emotion are not participating, because their bottom line is not immediately affected. But I do believe everyone's affected. Very many have not realized yet.
18: For me, it's also a very similar story. I grew up in a middle-class household and still have sort of a middle-class life. But the big thing that I've noticed is that the country's changed a lot. There's been quite a bad spiral of deterioration of our infrastructure. And you can tell that, let's say, people that you deal with or that work for you or with you that are on a lower income scale are really struggling. And the gap between rich and poor is becoming bigger and bigger. And how that, let's say, affect me personally is crime is quite bad.
7: It's not so bad in Pretoria where I live, but in general, we live in quite a dangerous country. But I see poor people suffering a lot more. The dream that we had in 1994 of the Mandela Rainbow Nation is really being shattered in ways that I think most of us didn't think would be possible. The same as Sicelo, I've just gotten to a point to say, let me get involved, let my voice be heard, because those who need the subject discussed don't have a voice.
15: Olivia, do you know many migrants?
7: I do, in fact, know quite a few migrants, yes. In white communities, it's quite common for people to employ migrants working in their gardens and as domestic workers. I made the decision not to do that a few years back because they tend to charge less, but I just made the decision that it's not the right thing. But in the suburb where I live, which is quite a established old suburb, most of the domestic and garden staff are all migrants, of which most of them are illegal.
17: So what they essentially will do is, instead of, you know, hiring South Africans who have rights, who would require a number of things, a written contract, a minimum basic wage that can afford one a living condition, they would much rather not do that, and they would be happy to go get someone directly from Zimbabwe who arrives there yesterday, who cannot say a word of English except yes, boss, and tell them to do 10 times more than a South Africa would do, because they would understand what their rights are, and pay them but a pittance, which pittance will never see the coffers of this country because it's given cash, so it cannot be taxed, it cannot be traced. That money is then funneled back into their own countries. So that's a problem. You have a 60% youth unemployment in South Africa. The kind of jobs that are being held by very illegal immigrants are the kinds of jobs that should be performed by students, new graduates, people who are still finishing their honours, their masters, but they need something to pay for rent and this, and they should take a job to deliver food. That benefit does not trickle down to the South African natives because they are taken by persons who in the first place should not be here.
7: Most of these migrants are black. The majority are from Zimbabwe, then Nigeria. To, let's say, you and me, we would look at a person and think, oh, it's just another black South African, when in fact it's a migrant. The frustration and the anger is justified for the reason that these people, when they come here illegally, they get free healthcare, free education. They use fraudulent paperwork to access our SASSA, which is similar to your DOL. And then both government and elites protect them. And the frustration of our locals had gotten to this point. That, however, does, of course, not justify any form of violence.
17: I condemn violence with the strongest contempt. We do not support it. We do not condone it. We know it will take place because all you need to do is to allow a problem to fester for many years.
7: They are definitely migrants. And yes, there are refugees who are vulnerable. What I find ironic with what's spread in the media is a lot of drama surrounding, for, I'm going to use as an example, your Ghanaians and Malawians, who are probably of the most peace-loving African countries. But the true, let's say, groups that have criminal intent are not being spoken about. What I think is most frustrating for black South Africans is that they are accused of committing all crime, and there seems to be what somebody says is suicidal empathy, pretending that all the migrants in this country are innocent. Many are very far from, but we have a problem, and the government seems to either be complicit or is just paying lip service.
17: And when we say illegal immigrants, we are talking about those who don't have papers to be in South Africa. We are talking about those whose papers long expired. We are talking about those who hold papers to be in South Africa, but same papers were obtained rather fraudulently because we have that corruption problem being quite huge. We are talking about those whose papers suggest one thing, whereas they are here for another. I mean, what 65-year-old Pakistani man comes to South Africa with a study visa and opens a string of shops. So we are saying illegal immigration should not take place any further. The very problems that they ran away from their countries, they are causing for the native in South Africa.
7: It's not that we just hate all the people, but for us to fix this country of ours, we have to secure our borders. Having people here illegally, either they are criminal or they are suffering in the process, or they're just getting a whole bunch of stuff for free and not contributing. I know it's very simplified, but it's basically one of those three things.
6: Olivia and Sikwelo. The South African government has condemned any attacks on foreigners and says it's taking steps such as increasing penalties for employers who hire undocumented workers. I'm James Reynolds. You're listening to BBC Conversations from the BBC World Service. We mentioned earlier the deadline of the 30th of June for irregular migrants to leave South Africa. It's worth saying that that is not an official government deadline. It's not clear then what will happen after that date. But Nigeria, Ghana, Malawi and Mozambique have all already begun efforts to bring hundreds of their own nationals home. We'll hear from three of them now. I spoke to Grace and Rudolph, who've both returned to Ghana. And firstly, Mike from Nigeria.
19: Everything changed, you know, so drastically. And it just didn't feel safe for me anymore. You know, the place I called home just suddenly. The last Saturday I spent in South Africa, there's this football pitch we'll play every Saturday. I would play there. We have played there for years. And this last Saturday, I was coming into the field of play. I noticed that the whole cars were parked outside the premises. Then that felt awkward. Then I asked my friend, what's going on? Like, we have been asked to park outside. Then while we were playing, we were told to stop playing and asked to submit a proposal if we were to continue playing here again. And that hasn't happened before. And one of the men started saying this has nothing to do with the xenophobic attack that he's been to Nigeria. You know, he felt the need to explain himself even when he's not accused of anything. So it's like, man, I was like, oh boy, this is really, really, like, this is real. You know, it was, I could sense the change in the air. So that made me join the repatriation process and like, man, it's best I just return back to Nigeria.
20: This xenophobic incident, you know, it started a long time ago. These people, they don't like us. This is the year that we can feel that they are very aggressive and they are very desperate to chase us. Yeah, so that's how it is. Because initially it wasn't like this. For my personal experience, it was in personal attack and also kidnap.
15: And was that because you were a migrant?
20: Yeah. You know, what makes them to differentiate a migrant and a citizen is our speech. The moment you start to speak English, then they notify that you are not from here, then they started to maltreat you.
15: Tell us when this kidnapping took place.
20: It was about a year ago. I went from Witbank to Joburg, to Johannesburg. I met a lady along the road, so he was hiking or looking for a transport to his destination. So I decided, oh, let me just help. So I just stopped. By the time I know, a taxi driver also sat in the car and then he said that I'm arrested because I'm not supposed to help people. I said, okay, no problem. So they took me to their office. They demanded money, like 2,500 rand. So I said, I don't have. And they said, oh, if you don't have, then you have to call your family and friends to send the money. So I tried to call and no one was willing to help me. So they took me in their car to drive about 2 hours and they were slapping, beating me. I managed to call one of my friends and then he helped me with 500 and the other one helped me with another 500, make it 1,000. Then they said, no, it's not end up. So they took my phone. They give my key to me and then by the time I go, all my face was swollen. They beat me. They really beat me.
15: Rudolph, we do appreciate you speaking to us about what happened to you. And we'd like to bring in our third guest, Grace. And Grace, you spent some time in South Africa. What were those years like?
21: Actually, when I went to South Africa in 2008, I first went to the Home Affairs They gave me a refugee papers, which lasted for 6 months. So I went to renew it. So by getting there, they told me that the story that I gave them, the reason I left my country, they don't buy that story. So that is a family issue. I should go and resolve it with my family. At that time, I couldn't go home. I don't have the means to go. So I tried to get a street working permit, which lasted for 3 years. After that, I got married to a South African guy. They helped me to get a permit from the Home Affairs. 2023, I got arrested. I was on the taxi going to buy some foodstuff. So there was a roadblock. They got me out of the car. They asked for passport, which I didn't have. So they took me in their car. So the immigration officer, I beg of him that, no, I have a child. I just took my child to the school and I'm going to buy some foodstuff for him. So please, they should just bear with me. I'll provide the temporary permit that they gave me from Home Affairs. He said to me, you people want to take our law for granted. So I'm taking you to the station. I'll teach you a lesson that you'll never forget. I thought it's like a joke. They took me there. I was remained for 2 to 3 months. Now they jailed me. They put me in prison. I was in their custody for 8 months, 2 weeks before they released me. And they took my baby. They took my child. The social workers took my child. So after they released me, that is where they bring back my child. So that is what happened to me in South Africa.
15: Grace, when you left the country to return to Ghana with your six-year-old, what was on your mind as you took off?
21: Oh, actually, I said bye-bye. Bye-bye to stress, bye-bye to age. A whole lot happened in South Africa. Yeah, I'm not saying entire South Africa is not good, but some of the people that they treated as bad.
15: Mike, you obviously had to leave your six-year-old son behind in South Africa. As your flight took off from South Africa towards Nigeria, what were you thinking?
19: You know, I have a lot of things going on in my head. You know, I love him so much. I was there when he was born. And I nurtured him until he became six, despite that I and his mom not living together, but it was very, very much involved in his life. So that bond is always there.
0: Mike, Grace and Rudolph, now back in their home countries. Our thanks to them and to all of our guests this week for sharing their thoughts and experiences. I'm James Reynolds. 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
26: BBC News with Andrew Peach. Iran says it's again closed the Strait of Hormuz in response to Israel's continued strikes on southern Lebanon. However, a US military statement said the strait remained open and dozens of vessels had transited during the day. President Zelensky of Ukraine says he's returned Poland's highest honour after his Polish counterpart, Karol Nawrocki, said he was stripping him of the award. The row comes after Mr. Zelensky renamed a Ukrainian army unit after a nationalist insurgent army that massacred Poles during the Second World War. The wife of Spain's socialist Prime Minister, Pedro Sanchez, has been ordered to stand trial for corruption. Begoña Gomez denies the charges. The row between the Prime Minister of Italy, Giorgia Meloni, and President Trump has deepened after he questioned her popularity and repeated his claim that she begged for a photograph with him at the G7 summit earlier this week. Ms. Meloni responded on social media saying that Mr. Trump should focus on his own popularity. The authorities in Colombia have tightened security and implemented a ban on alcohol sales ahead of Sunday's second-round presidential vote. The campaign period has been one of the most polarised in recent memory. Counter-terrorism police in Scotland are investigating a series of suspected anti-Muslim attacks in the capital Edinburgh, which left 5 men injured. Police say a 36-year-old white Scottish man has been arrested and there's no further threat to the public. Firefighters in Greece are battling to contain a major wildfire on the island of Evia. The blaze broke out in a forested area near the town of Charistos on the island's southern tip. At least 2 villages have been evacuated. At the Football World Cup, the first of Saturday's fixtures is underway in Houston, where the Netherlands are taking on Sweden. The Dutch are currently leading. Later, Germany take on Ivory Coast, Ecuador face Curaçao, and Tunisia are up against Japan. BBC News.
2: Hello, I'm Dashiani Navanayagam, and welcome to The Conversation from the BBC World Service. This is the programme which explores the female perspective around the world through the lives of women doing extraordinary things. Now, have you ever watched a film or read a book which has stayed with you long after it's finished? So much so that you've hankered to live in that world, reimagining future storylines, plotting different relationships between characters and allowing it to take on a life of its own. Well, that, my friends, is the world of fan fiction. And my guests today are 2 women immersed in this thriving literary community where fans engage, write and rewrite universes of well-known characters. By day, Dawn Walls-Thumer is a middle school teacher in the USA, but in her spare time, she founded and runs the Silmarillion Writers Guild, a home for Tolkien fan fiction, including her own work. And Christine Michelle Santos is assistant professor at Ateneo de Manila University in the Philippines. She studies fandom and fan fiction across Japan and Southeast Asia. And dig deep enough into the internet and you will find her own fan fiction there too. Dawn and Christine, a very warm welcome to the programme. Hello.
3: Hello, thank you.
4: Hello, good day to you.
2: Dawn, what are some of the key books that have produced such a thriving fan fiction community?
3: Tolkien is obviously one of them. Lord of the Rings, of course, primary of that. But there have been other books as well. The original sort of OG fandom was Sherlock Holmes over 100 years ago. And Harry Potter, of course, has been massive as well. Twilight, as far as book fandoms go, was huge. Those are really some of the biggest ones.
2: Christine, I mentioned that you used to write your own fan work. Tell us how you got into that and what it was about.
4: I was pretty much young, really young back then, around 16. And what drove me to write was I just wanted to see more interactions between two of my favorite characters from an anime that I was watching on TV. And I felt like there was an interesting tension between these two characters. And I just wanted to give it a shot. And the next thing I know, I was writing and posting it on a website called fanfiction.net. And there it is, somewhere out in the world. If you Google well enough, you'll find my fanfic there.
2: And what sort of plot lines were you writing about then?
4: Well, the first ones I wrote were definitely in the lines of romance. But later on, I find myself exploring themes surrounding loneliness, themes, as I mature as a person, the stories that I write also mature. These days, the fanfics I write tend to be very domestic in nature. I love
5: cooking themes in the fanfics that I write and seeing characters do domestic things. And so one thing wonderful about fanfics is that it changes and grows with you and fosters a very safe space for your imagination, for your emotions, and maybe to other people as well who share the same interests.
2: Dawn, you also write fanfiction set in the universe of Tolkien's The Silmarillion. Just tell us a little bit more about that world, because it's less well known than The Hobbit and Lord of the Rings.
3: So it is sort of a prequel to The Hobbit and The Lord of the Rings, and it describes the universe and the mythology that underlies that. It was Tolkien's life work. He began it when he was still fighting in World War I as a young man, and he continued through all the way to his death. It was unfinished. So it offers just a massive amount of world building as a playground in which to write. If you've ever read Lord of the Rings, of course, it's more like a typical novel. And The Silmarillion is much more of a bird's eye view of that history. So characters are only barely sketched in. And when I read the book myself for the first time, and I started searching for information about it online while bored at work one day, and I encountered fan fiction, and I discovered that people were sort of fleshing out these characters and these scenes that are only just barely sketched into the book. And I started writing because in a lot of cases, I didn't agree with their interpretations. But it was much better to write my own rather than one of the aspects of fan fiction is, of course, that you can comment on other people's work. You know, it's much more interactive than simply reading a book where the author is presenting something that is taken in by the reader. There's a back and forth between authors and readers in fan fiction communities. And I did not want to be that person who is in the comments saying, well, I don't think you did this right, or I don't agree with how you interpreted this. So I just started writing my own stories.
2: Well, you know what you said there is so interesting, because fan fiction is so much more than just writing your own work. It's having people comment on it and engaging with other people. And there's criticism and there's praise and there's rewriting and reimagining it. Christine, I can see you nodding away there. How intimidating is it to put your work out there about characters that are so well loved and have other people judge you, judge your interpretation of them and judge the writing? Christine.
5: Well, it's quite fascinating because there are layers to it. Having come from a country where English is not my first language, I had, you know, my first fanfic probably has all of the grammatical errors that I can think of. And what's fascinating about it is it just became an avenue for me to just write and learn the language in the process. And there's some shamelessness to it because I know it's not good. So I'll just post it out there and let the wild world of the internet figure it out. Definitely, it's daunting at first, but I think that's the joy of posting fanfic when you're young. You don't really think about it.
2: Dawn, what about you? Was it intimidating to put your work out there and have it read by others?
3: A bit of yes and no, because I was complete unknown in Tolkien fandom. So I had the capacity to disappear if I needed to at that point. But at the same time, I had published writing before, I had published fiction. So I held myself to a fairly high standard. I mean, Tolkien fan fiction has existed. The first works that I have been able to find were 1960. Obviously, they weren't posted online then. But you're talking about a community, a practice that's very long enduring, and people had a lot of strong feelings. My first work that I posted was a very, very long novel that I posted weekly, one chapter per week. And I remember thinking at the beginning of each week, like this week, the chapter that I post is going to reveal me as a fraud. I have no idea what that even meant in the context of writing Tolkien fan fiction. But 24-year-old me would feel a little nervous.
2: Well, you know, you said Tolkien fan fiction has existed since the 1960s. And to me, fan fiction is so much like a product of the internet age. How was it around in the 60s? How interactive was it? Was it much more insular? Or did you have that level of commenting and engaging with other people's works?
3: So it was, I always call it the society and zine era of fan fiction, because people belonged to societies, like there were Tolkien societies. So they were local groups people met in person. And a lot of times those groups produced zines, or fans, short for fanzines. And this was most famously captured, it's not a book fandom, but in Star Trek fandom. But it happened as well for Tolkien fandom, I mean, at least since the 1950s. The first Tolkien fan work, written fan work that I've been able to find was a poem from 1958. So people would write in to zines with their poems, their stories, their art, their essays, and then these would be mailed out to members who would then read them and respond with letters. So it was very much like an analog version of what we do on websites like the Silmarillion Writers Guild, Archive of Our Own, fanfiction.net today. It was just, you know, across weeks, months, even years having conversations versus that sort of more instantaneous gratification we get today.
2: Dawn, you said when you first entered fanfiction, it was quite unfriendly. What do you mean by that? How was it unfriendly?
3: When the Peter Jackson Lord of the Rings movies came out and resulted in this influx of people who not only had just seen the films, but, you know, home internet was on the rise at the time, and Web 2.0 was making it easier than ever for people to interact with each other online. So those three things meant that Tolkien fan fiction at the beginning of the 2000s was booming. So I think there was definitely a defensiveness that was from the sort of old guard fans who in some cases even resented some of the changes of the films that were being seen as canon, which in fan fiction refers to our collection of text. Those books were authored in the mid 20th century. And so they bring the norms from that time around gender, sexuality, race, ability. And at the same time, there were a lot of writers who were coming in and were exploring themes around sexuality, exploring themes around queerness and gender and race in Middle Earth. And those were topics that made people sometimes uncomfortable. And you saw like a splitting off in some cases of people who were writing stories with same-sex pairings in it, shipping, as it's sometimes known, and people who were writing more canon compliant that looked more like the books. And there was sometimes some a little bit of animosity and tension between those groups in the early years that has been somewhat resolved over the last 20 years.
2: You're listening to The Conversation from the BBC World Service. I'm Dashiani Navanayagam, and my guest today write and study fan fiction, Christine Michelle Santos in the Philippines and Dawn Walls-Thuma in the USA. Now, both of your obsessions, interest in fan fiction has actually led into the work that you both do now. I mean, Christine, writing fan fiction led to you becoming an academic. Tell us about that. How did that happen?
8: My fandom was rooted in Japanese animation and anime and manga, and that led to learning the language, eventually learning the culture. Dawn mentioned fans shared zines, and that was true for Japan as well. And here in the Philippines, I encountered those zines, and they're usually done as comics, and they've been around for 50 years, since the 1970s. That led to, I guess, a slippery slope as a fan, wherein I'd like to know more about it. And 10 years later, I was accepted in a PhD program on the very topic that I wrote about in my blog. And I'm like, this is insane.
2: You study this genre called boys' love. Tell us about that and how that relates to fan fiction.
8: Well, boys' love actually emerged from fan fiction in Japan in the 1970s, wherein there were young female comic writers who either read Damien or also watched Death of Venice in Japan. And that was their first exposure to male-male intimacy. And for them, it was interesting because on one end, they were seeing a life where they can emotionally resonate with the male characters, and yet somehow, as women, they cannot do the things that these men could do. All of the stories in their comics are just about orphan girls or, you know, those daddy long legs kind of stories. And eventually, they were creating zines inspired by these stories. And from there, they kind of developed to
5: transforming mainstream comics in Japan.
2: Who's creating this fan fiction around boys' love? It's young girls writing this.
5: Yes, it's around women of the same age as I am.
2: And who is reading this fan fiction then?
5: Primarily, it was women. But it's not just women anymore. There are male creators who are also writing the same story, same kind of fan works. And so everyone seems to be involved in the practice now.
2: Dawn, what about you? Do you know if those are men writing it or women writing it?
3: One of the pursuits that I do as an independent scholar in collaboration with another scholar, Maria K. Alberto, is I run a longitudinal survey called the Tolkien Fan Fiction Survey, and we run it every 5 years. When I did it in 2015, it was 80% women who responded to the survey. And now it's 65%, but it's not because of an uptick in men. It's because of an uptick in people with non-binary identities. So about 4% of survey respondents are men, and that stayed pretty 4 or 5%, that stayed pretty steady across the 10 years.

0: in Tolkien fan fiction than it is in other fandoms. It certainly is written and quite passionately written. 65% of fan fiction authors who responded to the survey said that they, quote, write slash stories that focus on same-sex relationship and or sexual pairings between men.
1: Christine, what are your thoughts on this?
2: I was wondering if there is slash in Tolkien, and it's interesting to see that it's growing over the years because, I mean, yeah, when I was starting as a fan, I know Tolkien as kind of the sacred ground. And it's like, you have to be of the same literary greatness as the original text. But it's to see people challenge that. It's amazing.
1: Why do you think women want to write gay male stories about their favourite characters? Because it seems to be a real kind of trend in fan fiction.
0: It definitely is. And there have been people who have made their entire scholarly careers off of answering that question. You know, I'm a teacher in my paid work, and we talk about books serving as both windows and mirrors, and that kids need books that people need books that are windows, meaning they can see into other worlds, and they need mirrors, meaning that they can see themselves. And fan fiction really resonates with a lot of people because it allows them to create mirrors. And so there's been a lot written about how same-sex relationships in fan fiction don't really look like same-sex relationships between men in the real world, that they're sort of this idealized way of women creating relationships with men in a way that they sort of wish that they could exist, and seeing emotions between men that, because of, you know, norms around masculinity and whatnot, a lot of times can't be expressed. And so fan fiction allows them to write those characters in that way, where that sort of intimacy between men is possible.
2: For women, the gateway to boys' love or slash is definitely first the romance. There are some scholars who actually view some of these relationship dynamics as quite heteronormative in nature, because there's always someone who's receiving the affection or someone who's giving the affection. But later on, I think there are writers trying to see how can we push those boundaries. Like, there are characters that are, for example, non-humans, whether you're a robot or ones based on video games that are cyborg related, or some that are interesting wherein men could get pregnant, for example.
1: This idea that fans are writing fiction in a way that allows them to express the idealized version of relationships in the world they want to see or live in or be in is really interesting. And I just wondered how much of that is also the result of the fact that fan fiction allows for stories that maybe the mainstream media doesn't want to tell or doesn't allow or doesn't do so well.
2: It's starting to change in various parts of the world. So, for example, in Thailand, what started as fan fiction has now become a large industry that celebrates BL and can actually have mainstream channels showcasing queer romances between male characters. And it's well-loved by women. It's become so mainstream that gay men in the region started consuming it and have seen it as the gateway to make that kind of media. And maybe that, you know, in Thailand recently, they just approved same-sex marriage. So it's leading towards that reality, you know. And I think I'm talking about Asian media because there's different politics in Western fandom, but definitely in Asia, it has had those great impacts.
1: For people who are outside of fan fiction and are just coming to this completely new, it will probably be really surprising to them that so many people write so much and invest so much time writing stories about fictional characters when they don't own the copyright and so cannot publish those stories for money. What would you say to that? Has that ever particularly bothered you, Dawn?
0: So like I said earlier, I had published my fiction, in which, you know, comes down to, as I always say, a literary magazine that your mom will read, you know? I really think that that's really the key, is that it's not a sanctioned form of publishing. You know, it's not anything I'll ever be able to put on a resume. But through this activity, I've had interactions.

0: interactions with people that I've made lifelong friends all around the world. People that I've gone to visit them in their home countries. They've come to visit me here. We've gone on vacation together. I mean, these are, you know, become some of my best friends through this work. So it really, the idea that I can never own, in a sense, my own work fully, where I can do with it freely as I want or make money on it or whatever, really seems very small compared to what else I've gotten out of it.
1: Christine, Boys Love fan work in Japan and across Southeast Asia has become a multi-billion dollar industry. Just explain, how does that work? Who is making money from fan fiction and how?
2: Well, in Japan, for example, a lot of fan works and fan comics in particular are actually produced by printers. And so if there's anyone who's making a profit from it, it's really the printers. There are interesting copyright laws in Japan wherein they do allow fan comics because that becomes like this very important space to nurture talent in Japan, and has been so for the last 50 or 60 years even. And in other parts of the world, like in Thailand, the wide acceptance of the genre has made it into a large commercial industry. And it's a very popular genre. They even travel all over the region, or even Australia, the United States. So it's an interesting aspect about this relationship between fans and companies, and it's a question of whether companies really care about what fans are interested in or not. When they do care, we can see a really fruitful relationship where the two work hand in hand. One feeds off the energy of the other, and they create like an entire, I guess, media landscape. And in fact, Japan is one of the most fascinating and mature fan media landscapes, where you have cafes that fans can go to and just drink beside their favorite characters. And you can buy keychains in relation to your favorite characters. And if you have a particular two characters that you want to share the same keychain, they'll definitely have the kind of product for you.
1: Dawn, I'm just curious, because you are a teacher by day, how important fan fiction is to young readers and writers today?
0: It definitely still is. In fact, when I started at a new school at one point, and it was my very first day, and I had not met any of my students yet, and all of a sudden, this girl comes running down the hall and bursts into my classroom. And she says, "You write fan fiction." And so I felt this like moment of like terror, because I was like, I don't know that that's how I wanted to be introduced to my new students. But I definitely have students right now who are interested in fan fiction. And I will sometimes see them during study hall when they're done their work working on a story, or they'll put together different poems and fan art and things like that and ask me to print it. So it's still important to young people, and keeps them engaged with books and media in a deep and sustaining way.
1: How did fan fiction change the way you thought about yourself, or the way you saw the world, Dawn?
0: So it was life-changing I don't think that's hyperbole, because when I first started writing fan fiction, I had just graduated from university. I had a degree. I had all the things checked that I needed to do to be a successful adult, but I didn't know what I wanted to do with my life. And I was not teaching, and it was really engaging with writing and books in a deep way that made me go back to school to become a teacher, which has since become really important life work for me. And of course, aside from my professional work and the really important changes that it allowed me to make there, then just the community of people I've known, and the fact that I can continue to do this work that I love, which is writing both fiction and doing research and scholarship, and I can continue to do that and have an audience and have people to engage with that. I've been able to support, because I've been an independent scholar now for about 10 years, so I've been able to support other independent scholars in coming up and see them start moving from being fans to, you know, publishing their research and theories in journals and at conferences, and have had been very fortunate to have support from other scholars, which again has helped me to grow in many, many ways.
1: Christine, what about you?
2: I think for me, fan fiction has empowered me in ways that I wouldn't have imagined when I was 16 years old. As I continue to study fan works in the region, I've also seen how it has empowered younger generations of fans, even older generations of fans. It's that liberating space of transforming these characters, these narratives, these settings, that makes a lot of fans kind of find power in the kind of expression, especially when it comes to exploring sexuality, challenging particular power structures. I think that's wonderful in this day and age where we are so disempowered by our realities.
1: Christine and Dawn, thank you so much for this conversation.
2: Thank you so much as well.
0: Thank you both as well.
1: My guests today have been fan fiction experts Christine Michelle Santos in the Philippines and Dawn Walls-Thuma in the USA. I'm Dashiani Navanayagam, and The Conversation from the BBC World Service will be back next week. Thanks for listening.
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5: From Futuro Media and PRX, it's Latino USA. I'm Maria Hinojosa. A conversation with New York City Mayor Zoran Mamdani about why this moment in politics and in sports is also an important flashpoint for both hope and joy.
6: As their mayor, I firmly believe that ICE should be abolished, that we should have an answer to the question of immigration with humanity at the heart of it.
5: And later, we take you into the largest Latino graduation ceremony in the country.
7: And many of you are the first in your family to earn a college degree. Where are my first generation college students?
5: All this coming up on Latino USA. Stay with us. No te vayas.
8: BBC News with Sue Montgomery. Iran says it has again closed the Strait of Hormuz in response to Israel's continued strikes in southern Lebanon, which have killed at least 25 people, according to Lebanese state media. The Iranian military described the attacks as a violation of Tehran's peace deal with Washington. Hugo Bashega reports from Beirut.
9: The announcement by Iran about the Strait of Hormuz puts further pressure on a truce that was difficult to reach and is proving difficult to fulfill. One of its terms is an end to the fighting in Lebanon. But the war here hasn't stopped. Iran says the US has failed to implement what had been agreed and that Israel has continued with its attacks against Hezbollah, violating a local ceasefire. There's been no direct response from Washington, but a U.S. military statement said the strait, a key economic waterway, remained open.
8: Health officials in Gaza say at least 10 Palestinians have been killed by Israeli strikes and gunfire in separate attacks. In one incident, the Al Jazeera news network said one of its journalists, Ahmed Wishar, was killed in an airstrike targeting a house in a refugee camp in central Gaza. The IDF said he was a member of Hamas. Al Jazeera has previously denied the allegations. President Zelensky of Ukraine says he's returned Poland's highest honour after his counterpart in Warsaw, Karol Nawrocki, said he was stripping him of the award. Three senior Ukrainian officials have also said they're returning Polish awards. Ukraine caused outrage last month by renaming one of its units after a nationalist insurgent army that took part in massacres against Poles during the Second World War. A court in Madrid has ordered the wife of Spain's socialist Prime Minister Pedro Sánchez to stand trial for corruption. Begoña Gómez's passport's also been withdrawn. She's banned from leaving the country. Here's Jonathan Fruin.
10: The judge in the case has ordered Begoña Gómez to check in with the authorities twice a month until a verdict is reached, though no trial date has yet been set. Ms. Gómez denies the charges, which include embezzlement and influence peddling. The case originated from a complaint filed by an anti-corruption group with far-right ties. The Socialist Party wrote on social media that the Prime Minister's wife was innocent and claimed she had been subjected to judicial and political persecution for 2 years. Pedro Sánchez has dismissed the allegations as an attempt to undermine his government.
8: Counter-terrorism police in Scotland are investigating a series of suspected anti-Muslim attacks in the capital, Edinburgh, which left 5 men injured. Police say a 36-year-old white Scottish man has been arrested. The attacks appear to have begun near a mosque in the west of the city on Friday evening and then continued at multiple locations. BBC News. Firefighters in Greece are battling to contain a major wildfire on the country's second largest island, Evia. The blaze broke out on Saturday afternoon in a forested area near the town of Karistos on the island's southern tip. At least 2 villages have been evacuated. The authorities in Colombia have tightened security ahead of Sunday's second round presidential vote. Increasing violence is a key issue for voters. The left-wing candidate, Iván Cepeda, supports continued engagement with armed groups. He faces the right-wing lawyer, Abelardo de la Espriella, who wants a harder line on security. Ione Wells is in Colombia.
11: For decades, there has been this bitter armed conflict that has taken place between different armed groups, paramilitaries, guerrilla groups, increasingly cartels, all battling over very lucrative cocaine trafficking routes and illegal mining sites in the country, which has made certain parts of the country incredibly violent. And that has really escalated again in the last couple of years. So that is really, from speaking to voters here, their main concern. And these two candidates have very, very different visions for how to tackle it.
8: The British Prime Minister Keir Starmer has been urged by some senior members of his party to reflect on his position and set out a timetable for his resignation. It follows the by-election victory by the former mayor of Manchester, Andy Burnham. He has pledged to fight any challenge to his leadership. A spat between Donald Trump and Italy's Prime Minister Giorgia Meloni has escalated after the US president doubled down on his claim that Ms. Meloni had begged him for a picture together at the recent G7 summit. In a social media post, Mr. Trump claimed the Italian leader was doing poorly with her level of popularity. Ms. Meloni hit back, posting that her popularity was not a concern of his and he should instead focus on his own. BBC News.
5: I'm Maria Hinojosa. 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It's taking place in Fresno, and we're going to meet 3 students who are going to tell us why Latino graduation matters so much, and to their families, whose names also get called out on stage. That's this week on Latino USA.
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5: Welcome to Latino USA. I'm Maria Hinojosa. It is Saturday, June 13th, 2026, and New York City is an explosion of energy. People are chanting, hugging, and screaming through the streets of the city. It started during the day with the World Cup. Brazil played against Morocco, and it ended in a tie.
12: Look at all the space that Vinicius finds. He picks it up. Vinny Jr. scores!
5: And even though the World Cup is a massive worldwide event, New Yorkers were also celebrating something else. That night, the New York Knicks won their first NBA championship in 53 years. Those celebrations saw thousands upon thousands of people taking to the streets. You can say it feels really good to be a New Yorker right now. I mean, there's a sense of joy, hope, community, and possibilities. And someone in particular has been celebrating harder than any other New Yorker. New York City Mayor Zoran Mamdani. And he's doing so while also taking time to make a big political statement.
6: The World Cup offers us a chance to know each other as we truly are, to be curious, to be excited, to be joyful. And here in New York City, we have an opportunity to understand that no matter where you're from, you're at home.
5: So to better understand this moment, when joy meets politics, I went straight to the source, to City Hall, to sit down with Mamdani himself. For this story, I sit down with New York City Mayor Zoran Mamdani to talk about sports, immigration, politics, and the serious question of what goes into deciding what makes a great taco.
13: What's up?
14: What's up? How are you?
5: I feel so lucky to be interviewing you after the Knicks. Have you heard the term collective effervescence?
14: No.
5: You haven't seen it yet?
14: Not really.
5: So it's a philosophical term that essentially is what we're experiencing in New York.
14: Yeah.
5: Collective effervescence, where people are just like filled with joy. But Mr. Mayor, I have to say, you've really played a big role in that.
14: Oh, thank you.
5: So what do you think about the fact that people are saying, it's not just the moment, it's the fact that the mayor and the city has made it into a social movement moment?
14: I think they're very kind. And it truly feels like one of the best times to be a New Yorker. Because I think, as you say, and in many ways, what this Knicks, incredible Knicks finals run and playoffs and just the whole season, it has been a moment where people understand themselves as part of something larger. Because you're seeing yourself, your city in this team. And if people are saying that, I'm incredibly proud to play one small part in what it looks like to write a new chapter. Because for a long time, if you're a Knicks fan, that chapter has been characterized by waiting for 53 years. And I think if you've been in New York City politics, there's also been a lot of waiting. Waiting for a sense of recognition, not just of your own struggle, but also of the city's complicity in that struggle and what the city could do to address that struggle. And so we're hoping to be the answer to that.
5: I love the fact that you're just like, if I played a small part... Okay, just a little self-effacement there.
14: Collective self-effacement. It's the new term.
5: So what is the message that you're trying to make about New York City regarding this moment that we're experiencing on the issue of sports, right? Because the World Cup.
14: Yes. So Egypt is playing Belgium right now as we speak.
5: Mexico ganó. I know that Mexico won.
14: It did.
5: But I don't know anything.
14: 2-0.
5: Okay, thank you.
14: Here's the first match of the tournament. I think it's, we want people to understand that they're not alone in this city. People feel alone, whether it's in the struggles of their life or just in a very literal sense as well. And in a city of 8.5 million people, it can feel lonely for many. And what sports offer, beyond the incredible moments where you're embracing someone who you've never met before next to you, just in the pure joy of that moment, is also an understanding of being a part of a collective. And the World Cup is a celebration of this one beautiful game that brings so many together. It offers people a chance to see themselves in a way that they'd never had before. And it also offers an opportunity to learn about other cultures. And for all of the caricatures of who we are in this country, of how we see the world outside of it, the World Cup offers us a chance to know each other as we truly are, to be curious, to be excited, to be joyful. And here in New York City, we have an opportunity to understand that no matter where you're from, you're at home. And for those who are visiting the city for the first time from across the world, we can't wait to have them here.
15: So you've said that soccer, football, si, wouldn't exist if it wasn't. Oh, I love the fact that you're answering me in Spanish.
14: I have 10 words.
15: Okay. Hablaremos más tarde. We'll speak more in Spanish later. But you have said, look, football wouldn't exist if it wasn't for immigrants. And at the same time, we know that this is happening at the heels of the Somali referee being denied entry, yeah, into the U.S. So when you think of your experience with football, what is it about immigrants and the World Cup and football that kind of stands out for you?
14: You know, when you speak to someone and you know you're speaking to them in their second or third language, it's as if you're speaking to a shadow of them. You're only getting a glimpse of who they are. Football is as if a shared first language. So much can be broken down through a love of the same game. You brought up Mexico. And the first things that came to mind for me were these Mexican players that I grew up watching. Chicharito, Giovanni dos Santos, Guillermo Ochoa, Azteca is a stadium that I'd love to go visit. This is how I understand the world. When someone tells me where they're from, I go to my favorite players. I go to my favorite, you know, moments and clubs. And what I think is, in a moment like this where we are made to feel as if we have to look inward, as if there is nothing out there for anyone to connect with anyone else, football is a way to really join hands. Or in the case of Diego Maradona, use them.
16: Let's see. The wee man does appear to use an arm. But yes, his hand was in a natural position.
14: But generally, I would say.
15: Ooh. I do know that. Okay. So you, Mr. Mayor, as an immigrant yourself, you can kind of revel in the love of immigrants. And as an immigrant myself, right, we can revel in the love of immigrants.
14: How old were you when you came?
15: When I came to Chicago, where my dad was a professor at the University of Chicago, I was about a year old.
14: Wow. And where were you born?
15: Mexico City.
14: Wow. I love Mexico City. Yeah.
15: But then I came to New York in 79 to go to Barnard.
14: Wow.
15: And basically kind of just stayed. But so your love of immigrants, I mean, it's real. And yet, Mr. Mayor, the presidential election was won in this country essentially on the backs of hating immigrants. And can you put those two things together for me at the same time, that here we have this great city celebrating immigrants, and yet we know that a large part of the population voted for a man who ran on hating immigrants specifically?
14: I think it's easier to be afraid of an idea than an individual. And there are many who have not met those that they apparently fear. And here in New York City, immigrants are not a fantasy or a notion or a fear, we are a part of this city. 8.5 million people call this city home. More than 3 million are immigrants. I'm one of them. And I think that what we see is, in times of precarity, in times of scarcity, there are those who will tell us that we should blame our struggles on someone else. And what we are looking to do is to build a politics that actually identifies why working people are struggling and doesn't instead offer them their neighbor as the reason for it. And I've found inspiration in this work just from other New Yorkers who have often blazed a trail of doing just that.
15: Coming up on Latino USA, Mayor Mamdani speaks about politics and ICE.
14: I would not be here without that generation, and also without the support of Latinos and Latinas across the city.
15: Stay with us. No te vayas.

0: doesn't discriminate. 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
6: It's Latino USA. I'm Maria Hinojosa. Before the break, I was speaking with New York City Mayor Zoran Mamdani about the joy filling the streets of New York City because of the World Cup and because of the Knicks. We're going to get back to my conversation with the mayor of New York. You grew up in New York City.
7: Yes, not far from Barnard.
6: No, I know where you went to school because that's where I saw you. Yes. At Bank Street. Yes. Like I saw you when you were a little one. 10 years old, I remember you pushing out of the turnstile when I was coming in to pick up the kids. But because you grew up in New York City, you also grew up seeing headlines and stories about a certain person named Donald Trump. Mm-hmm. You were reading the stories about his bankruptcies, about his divorces, about his infidelities. Many felt like Donald Trump was, to be blunt, a racist con man. And yet, you have been able to dominar, as we say in Mexican Spanish, you've been able to dominate the president in a way that is very interesting to witness. And I'm wondering if your understanding of not being afraid of him, because you grew up with the guy, how that has played into how you manage this very particular relationship with Donald Trump.
7: I think that at the core of that relationship is an honesty. And in many ways, it's a very New York trait to be able to work with someone and talk to someone with whom you have many deep disagreements. I think in this city, as you grow up here, as you build a life here, you constantly have to deal with things beyond yourself. And with the president, I'm very open and direct about how I feel about things, whether it be ICE or whether it be federal policy. And I'm also in those meetings looking to find ways to help the people of our city. And what that means is trying to bring that conversation back to the things that could transform life in the nation's most expensive city.
6: So what do you do, Mr. Mayor, when borders are... Tom Homan recently made threats again that he was going to come into the city at this time. So what is your position on how you respond to ICE and, you know, Tom Homan?
7: I think you will hear threats from Tom Homan. And we have heard many threats from the federal administration. And no matter how many we hear, we make it very clear that our values and our laws are not bargaining chips. We are not embarrassed of our status as a sanctuary city. We are, in fact, proud of it. We are not embarrassed of the fact that New Yorkers of all kinds of immigration statuses live in this city. This is a city that finds a deep sense of pride in what David Dinkins described as the gorgeous mosaic. And we will fight these threats with every single tool that we have. And in fact, one of the decisions that I made coming into office was not only that we continue our status as a sanctuary city, but also that we audit our city agencies to ensure absolute compliance with that status. Because in a moment like this, where I'm going around our city, speaking about the fact that for the first time we're offering free childcare for two-year-olds, I know that there are families who are reticent to use any city government service out of fear that it could somehow be tied to their immigration status. They are unsure if they too are eligible for this. And we make it clear to them that not only will the city of New York not allow ICE agents to come in to a New York City school without a judicial warrant signed by a judge, but also that we are having a program here for every child in this city who's 2 years old in these neighborhoods, no matter what their immigration status is or the status of their parents.
6: As you were speaking, Mr. Mayor, I thought about the fact that I know people who are afraid in our city. And ICE has been even in my own neighborhood of West Harlem, spottings there and here and there. What can you say to them, though?
7: That I understand that fear, that it is a fear that is rational, given what ICE has been doing, and that for them to know that as their mayor, I firmly believe that ICE should be abolished, that we should have an answer to the question of immigration with humanity at the heart of it, and that I will not sit here alongside you and proclaim that the only way to respond to it is an agency that I'm older than. We know that what we see across the city is hardworking people across a variety of immigration statuses who are fearful to leave their homes. I heard of a student who took down the numbers of every single apartment on their floor so that ICE wouldn't know where they lived exactly. I've spoken to young people who've broken down in tears, telling me about what their parents have gone through and how fearful they are of even leaving the house. And we will continue to make clear that our city is not going to assist ICE in civil immigration, and to make the argument that it is time for some moral courage when it comes to what the future of this agency looks like, especially as we start to have more conversations about what a vision for our country looks like, especially within the Democratic Party.
6: So you're clear ICE should be abolished?
7: Yes.
6: No doubt?
7: None. I think that this is a very modern and rogue interpretation of what immigration enforcement should mean. We are seeing people's lives be ripped apart, and for what? It seems like for the purpose of a narrative more than any actual desire for public safety. And I shared that with the president directly. I said, we have the NYPD in our city. When it comes to public safety, we are focused on this and delivering this. ICE does not assist in that work. In fact, it imperils that work. The reason, one of the reasons we have sanctuary city policies is so that every New Yorker, no matter their immigration status, knows that they are safe to interact with law enforcement.
6: So I think I told you very quickly that my daughter, who also went to Bank Street, became involved in electoral politics because of you, right? She was the one who came to me and said, he's going to win. And I was like, Cuomo. She was like, he's going to win. Why do you believe that this younger generation of Latino and Latina voters believe in what's possible in terms of your politics? What do you think that you're communicating to them specifically?
7: I think first, I would not be here without that generation, and also without the support of Latinos and Latinas across the city. It was one of the major reasons we won the primary. And second, I think people are exhausted by a politics of no. They are exhausted by looking at a national landscape and seeing Republicans whose imagination seems to be limitless, whether it comes to the feasibility of an idea or the constitutionality of it. And yet Democrats seem to be constructing an ever-lowering ceiling of possibility. And you think about a younger generation in this city. I spoke recently to a few young people not too far from here, and one of them looked at me and said, there's nothing worse in the city than being young and broke. There are so many young New Yorkers who've grown up in the city. Their only hope for staying here is to keep living in the same bedroom that they grew up in. They want something more than that. They want to be able to hear their parents' stories about how they took a chance in the city and feel like they could take a chance too. And that's something that we're trying to deliver.
6: Okay, how's your Spanish? ¿Cómo va el español?
7: Muy mal.
6: Muy mal.
7: Muy mal.
6: ¿Por qué?
7: Lo siento.
6: ¿No tienes tiempo?
7: Sí, pero I've been bad even when I had time. So it's not, I can't blame the job.
6: ¿Te gusta hablar el español?
7: Sí.
6: ¿Por qué?
7: Claro que sí.
6: Why do you like to speak Spanish? Because like you were like ready to go into Spanish real fast.
7: It's New York City. You can't grow up here and not feel like Spanish is a part of the language of the city. I listen to a lot of Spanish language music. I have no idea what's being said, but it feels like home. And I think that's how so many of us grew up here, where, you know, I can say very well, you know, lo siento, yo no hablo español, and it sounds as if I speak Spanish, but that's just because of how we grew up in this city.
6: So, Mr. Mayor, I left the most difficult question to the end.
7: Okay.
6: It's about divisions in New York City.
7: Okay.
6: And how you're playing a part in them. Why have you decided to jump into the food wars? I just need to know.
7: Tell me more.
6: So,
7: what am I guilty of?
6: So you've made statements about the best pizza, Coronet.
7: I have.
6: I won't disagree.
7: Nostalgia.
6: Okay, bagels also. But Mr. Mayor, as a Mexican...
8: What have I done?
6: I need to understand the science upon which you are making the decision about what makes the best taco in New York City.
7: Oh, my God.
6: Because them's fighting words, yeah. You know? I mean, there are many Mexicans who I've asked, right? Is there a best taco in New York City? And they're like,
7: Have you tried Taqueria Ramirez?
6: No.
7: Okay.
6: Okay. But I have tried tacos número uno.
7: Yeah, los tacos número uno. They're good.
6: They're very good.
7: Yeah.
6: But I need to know your science. Upon which are you... What are you basing the decision on? I need to understand.
7: I think for me... A lot of it comes down to the quality of the meat.
6: Okay, the meat. The quality of the meat.
7: I am a real sucker for beef tacos, steak tacos, okay. Right? I also think I love radishes.
6: Ooh.
7: So I overload my plate.
6: Okay.
7: You know? Okay. And then I love a hole-in-the-wall experience.
6: Okay.
7: So like Taqueria Ramirez it's like this size.
6: Okay.
7: Right here. People are lined up through the seat. Los Tacos number one, I love that it feels like, yes. In the best way, a factory.
6: Yes.
7: Where you're there, you know, con todo, this, that. And then people are eating standing up.
6: Yes.
7: It feels like the city.
6: We have a name for that.
7: What
6: it's
7: is that?
6: It's called Tacos Parados.
7: Tacos Parados.
6: Which means standing tacos.
7: Amazing.
6: Okay.
7: You're tacos just, Parados.
6: Yes. I want credit for that.
7: Yes, done.
6: You're going to be like, Maria Hinojosa taught me the term.
7: She taught me. Parados.
6: Tacos parados.
7: Sí.
6: And you know why? Because in the best tacos, you eat them like this, standing up, and then the juice from the meat comes down the elbows into the floor.
7: Not bad.
6: Okay? Giving you some real Mexico City cred. Okay, you did really well there.
7: Thank you very much.
6: Are you going to jump in on the bagels, though? Which is your favorite bagel shop?
7: I used to be Absolute Bagels, but they're gone. But there's a new one.
6: I was there.
7: I haven't been. Good?
6: For the first time last week.
7: Yeah.
6: And I had a sesame bagel with their chicken salad.
7: What?
6: To die for.
7: Chicken salad?
6: Their chicken salad in Absolute. Oh, look at you. Ooh, he's dissing me.
7: I'm just a little bit taken aback. People do that?
6: Absolute Bagels has the best chicken salad of all New York City.
7: I don't think I've ever had a chicken salad.
6: Okay, here goes the rapid fire.
7: Here we do.
6: Okay. One or two words to describe how you're feeling right now.
7: Ecstatic.
6: Ooh, I love that. Okay. Sleep deprived?
7: Absolutely.
6: A little.
7: Yes.
6: Who cares, right? Who cares?
7: Soon I will.
6: Who is going to win the World Cup?
7: I have said that it would be Morocco.
6: Okay, you're going to stand by that. So, Mr. Mayor, you have been rolling deep with Los Boricuas, yes. Puerto Rican Day Parade. We saw you, Jose
7: Yo
6: Alvarado.
7: Soy Boricua.
6: Yeah,
7: para que tú lo sepas.
6: Okay, I love that. You actually said that Puerto Rico has been denied independence for far too long, your words. Do you believe that Puerto Rico should be independent?
7: I believe that Puerto Ricans should make that choice. I believe that they have the right to self-determination and that we should let them make their decision.
6: Do you want to see AOC run for president, staying on the Puerto Rican line?
7: Yes, I do.
6: Ooh, okay. What rapper, dead or alive, would you like to perform with?
7: Perform with?
6: Yes.
7: I feel like I would love to do the ad-libs for Ja Rule while he was performing New York.
6: Okay, we love that. Salsa or reggaeton?
7: Daddy Yankee was just one of the marshals of the Puerto Rican Day Parade, so I think I have to say reggaeton.
6: Mayor... Thank you so much for taking time to speak with me.
7: It was such a pleasure.
6: Un placer.
7: Thank you. Thank you so much. Un placer.
6: Un placer.
7: Sí.
6: Tacos parados?
7: También. Un placer también.
6: That was Zoran Mamdani, the first democratic socialist and Muslim mayor of New York City. His story is part of our democracy and election coverage, The Latino Factor, How We Vote. We're going to leave New York and get to California now, where that sense of community that Mayor Mamdani was talking about is also present in a particular kind of ceremony. Producer Adriana Rodriguez is going to take us into what is largely recognized as the biggest Latino graduation in the country, a celebration where all the students' names are mentioned, and so are the names of their parents.
8: Adelante, muchachos, pasen, pasen. No confianza. Estamos en nuestra casa esta noche.
9: I'm weaving my way through rows of people at the Save Mart Center in Fresno, California, and the whole arena is already shaking. The venue can hold up to 18,000 people, and today, it's packed. Moms holding bouquets of flowers, big sisters holding back tears, abuelitas cradling grandchildren, while little cousins climb over rows of chairs.
10: Welcome to the 15th annual Chicano Latino Commencement Celebration. Bienvenidos.
9: And they're all here to see their loved ones walk across the stage at the largest bilingual and bicultural college graduation ceremony in the country.
11: The Latino one, it helps you connect with your culture and you feel like you're really celebrating with your people.
9: Alma Rangel is one of the students graduating this year with her master's in education.
12: I feel like it's all of our achievements, like collectively.
9: Her younger sister Ruby is also graduating right beside her with her master's in Spanish.
13: Many of you are the first in your family to earn a college degree. Where are my first generation college students? Woo!
9: There are over 1,000 students graduating this year, and nearly every hand goes up when she asks this. I raise my hand too, because I'm also the first in my family to get a college degree. I grew up in the Central Valley as well, just a couple hours north. My dad's side of the family came over from Mexico to work in the fields, and looking around the arena, it's hard to not think about all the sacrifices these families, like mine, have made to get here.
14: This is gonna be a little long program, but it's gonna be a fun program. You're not gonna regret it.
9: This ceremony has a reputation for being long because not only will the names of the 1,000-plus graduates be read, so will the names of their parents.
15: Today, we gather to celebrate our Mexican, Chicano, and Latino roots right here in the Central Valley as Americans that we are.
9: At a moment when immigrant communities are once again at the center of debate over who belongs in this country, this ceremony offers a different narrative. What about family, sacrifice, and the generations of family who made these degrees possible? It's the week before graduation, and I'm standing in the kitchen of the Rangel family home. Little kids run around screaming, and the family dog, Lulu, barks at me if I move too fast.
16: Hey.
17: Okay.
16: You like tacos?
17: I do.
16: Okay.
9: The stove has the entire house feeling preheated, while their mom, Socorro, flips tortillas on the front burner.
18: I think her love language and the way that she expresses herself is through, like, acts of service.
9: At 28 years old, Alma's the oldest of four.
18: I am finishing up my master's degree in education with an emphasis in curriculum and instruction.
9: She hovers her hand over the carne that's cooking on the stove.
18: For example, she knew you were coming and she wanted us to make sure that you felt welcomed and you were well taken care of. So, Ruby, you translate.
19: Lo entiendo. Sí, yo sé lo que me está diciendo.
18: Ruby, that's literally your major.
9: Ruby is the second oldest and is also graduating with her master's alongside her sister.
20: I am 25 years old. I have a 5-year-old daughter. Right now, I'm working as a TA at Fresno State, teaching a beginner Spanish class.
9: Her mom gets choked up just hearing her say this to me.
21: Yo no sé de dónde sacaron tanta inteligencia. Yes.
9: I don't understand where they get their intelligence from, she says.
21: Sí. Pues estoy muy orgullosa de ellas. Muy.
22: Muy. ¿Cómo? ¿What is it?
21: Proud.
22: Proud.
21: Proud.
9: Their father chimes in from the kitchen table.
23: Me siento muy feliz por mis hijas.
9: I'm very happy for my daughters, he says.
18: My mom came when she was 13 with her whole family, so grandma, grandpa, siblings, everyone. My dad came to the U.S. when he was 16, and he's been here ever since. So both of them have been here over 30 years. Sorry, I get like emotional talking.
9: As Ruby explains it,
20: my mom was a housekeeper, my dad a gardener, so we would go work with them during the summers, and they would always tell us, like, we don't want you guys to have this life, like, you need to go to college.
9: They wanted their children to have choices they never had themselves, a common story in families with immigrant parents.
18: And it sucks that the current administration is labeling, you know, our people as criminals and detaining them.
1: With these ICE raids, many parents say they are fearful of what might happen to their children at school on certain days.
2: Immigration crackdown, roughly 220,000 people have been arrested by ICE agents.
3: As the Homeland Security Department works to deport more people, immigrants with legal status or no criminal history are also being detained and deported.
18: It's very unfortunate because we're more than that. You know, I think my sister and I are proof that we're product of hardworking immigrants and we're contributing back to our community.
9: Alma lives at home with her parents, and she tells me that she feels that love from them in many ways. Words of encouragement, through financial support and daily home-cooked meals.
18: That's the one thing that we're so thankful for is my parents. They've really carried us throughout this whole process. My mom is just like, whatever you need me to do. I mean, my sister being a full-time mom.
9: Ruby lives just 15 minutes away from her parents. I ask her what it's like being a mom and a full-time student.
20: It's hard. I'm not going to lie. Like, it was challenging at times. Like, I was taking like 3 grad classes at a time, like just to get my program over in 2 years. So it was a lot. Like, I had assignments. I had my daughter, like her school events.
9: She shows me a photo of her daughter, 5-year-old Eliana, who comes out of the room clutching a doll to say hello.
20: This is from when she graduated preschool.
17: When I was 4 years old, I was little, and then I was 4 years old, and I was in a different class, and I graduated.
9: Staying close to family wasn't just about tradition. Living with her parents while raising her daughter and finishing school gave her and her husband the chance to save enough money and eventually buy their own home. Now, Alma is preparing to become the teacher she needed growing up, one who acts as a linguistic and emotional bridge for families.
18: This is my community. I went to elementary school here right down the street. So the community that I serve is low income, a lot of first generation students as well. It's a very difficult demographic to work in, but I feel like this is where I'm meant to be because these kids remind me of myself, especially those that have those parents that work back-breaking jobs.
9: For many students, success did not happen in isolation. It happened because entire families helped carry the weight.
18: You know, we're a minority. And especially in this country, we're a minority. So being able to celebrate this accomplishment with others who have had to face the same barriers as you, that's huge.
9: This is huge. And here in the heart of California's Central Valley, in a state that educates more Latino college students than any other state in the nation, it's easy to see why so many families are excited to celebrate. Because even though their degree is handed to one person, they still represent the labor of an entire family.
18: So when I get hooded, I was like, you better clap for me because this is huge. Like, only 8% of Latinas have a master's degree.
9: Only 8% today. And while that's a low number, it's doubled from 25 years ago when only 4% of Latinas had a graduate degree. I asked Socorro, their mom, how she is feeling about the ceremony.
21: Pues, ¿cómo te sientes?
24: Me siento que voy a llorar todo el rato.
21: She thinks she's gonna cry the whole
24: maybe
21: time.
24: Maybe me voy a desmayar.
21: And maybe she's gonna pass out or faint.
24: ¿Por qué? De la emoción.
21: Oh, so many emotions.
24: Le que si sigue me va a hacer llorar.
21: She says, if you continue, she's gonna cry.
18: Aww. And see, that's stuff that we don't see, nor do we hear.
9: As their mom starts tearing up, both Alma and Ruby instinctively shy away from her. and we're left with nothing but the hum of the always-on TV.
0: Do you feel that you're in a position where you openly share your emotions with your mom?
4: No, not at all.
0: I can tell. Why?
4: I don't know. I think that's just the way we were raised.
9: I've seen this before. For many immigrant families, there often isn't much room to fall apart. When you've spent decades focused on survival, vulnerability can feel unfamiliar. For their dad, this moment carries the weight of everything that came before, from the moment he left Mexico to the years spent building a life in a country that offered no guarantees. Ruby translates for him.
23: Nosotros venimos de México, mi esposa y yo. Llegamos aquí sin documentos para vivir en el país y por eso me siento más orgulloso de ellas porque han logrado algo que es casi como mi sueño.
5: He says that he hopes that we find a job in what we've worked so hard for. And that, as we know, like, him and my mom came here undocumented, so it's even, like, a greater joy seeing us, like, and then just seeing us graduate, that's already, like, one goal checked off.
0: That's his American dream.
6: When we come back, we're meeting another graduate, Diego, whose journey to the stage was shaped by deportation, by loss, and by those who carried him along the way.
7: Although my family didn't get to go to Fresno State, that was always the family goal. Even when I was a little kid, my mom and dad would always say, like, get ready, you know, like, once you go to college here at Fresno State.
6: That's after the break. Stay with us. No te vayas.
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6: It's Latino USA. I'm Maria Hinojosa. Before the break, we met the Rangel family, where sisters Alma and Ruby are preparing to graduate with their master's. It's a milestone their parents spent decades working towards. After meeting them, our producer, Adriana Rodriguez, wanted to better understand why the 50th annual Chicano-Latino commencement celebration means so much to so many families.
30: It began really as an affirmation of we're going to celebrate our students and we're going to celebrate the culture from which they come.
6: So she sat down with the president of Fresno State.
30: I'm Saul Jimenez Sandoval. I'm the 9th president of Fresno State. I started my position in January of 2021.
6: Adriana is going to continue our story from here.
9: He grew up in a large family, the youngest of eight. He and his family immigrated to the U.S. from Mexico when he was just a child.
30: So it's unusual to have a president from within the institution that is also very much connected to the region as well. So I'm both local in that I grew up here and also homegrown.
9: So when he talks about the university, he isn't speaking as an outsider. He's been at Fresno State forever. He walked the hallways as a professor, was a dean at one point and is now the president leading the institution he says helped shape his life.
30: This is the 50th year that Fresno State has the Latino commencement. And it's really a celebration of the community back then, you know, 50 years ago, where a student would go up and then they would say their name. And the family didn't know that it was the name because the name was not being pronounced properly.
9: Organizers say they aren't aware of any other commencement in the country where announcers call not only the names of the graduate walking on stage, but also the names of their parents. And one more thing that's different about the ceremony, there's no limit to the number of tickets each graduate receives for the event.
30: It is, you know, the abuela, and it is the tios, and it is everyone
9: on stage, but also the names of their parents. And one more thing that's different about the ceremony, there's no limit to the number of tickets each graduate receives for the event.
30: It is, you know, the abuela, and it is the tios, and it is everyone else coming together and saying, that's our daughter.

0: One that showed up in mispronounced names, absent cultural traditions, and the feeling that many Latino families did not fully belong in academic spaces.
1: We often forget that we produce 25% of the nation's food supply. And we often forget that universities like Fresno State are these incredible doors of opportunity that make it happen for so many students.
2: My name is Juan Diego. This is my last semester at Fresno State.
0: Diego grew up down the street from the university. He saw that campus every day, and over time, began imagining himself there.
2: Pretty much all my life, I would see students come in and out from Fresno State. And then, although my family didn't get to go to Fresno State, that was always the family goal. Even when I was a little kid, my mom and dad would always say, like, get ready, you know, like, once you go to college, you're at Fresno State.
3: Well, Diego was the baby of the house.
0: Youngest of seven.
3: I think I was already, I was 14 when he was born.
0: With a smile on her face and a knot in her throat, his big sister, Lizette, reminisces about the first time she walked him into kindergarten.
3: I remember just like starting to cry because he was crying, and then he wiped my tears and he was just like, don't cry, sister, it's gonna be okay. And then I'm like, well, you're the one crying. And he's like, okay, I'll be good. And then he just walked into his classroom. That's like the cutest memory I have of him.
0: Like other families I met in the Central Valley, Diego's is also from Mexico.
2: My mom didn't go to any colleges. She actually just ended up at a high school in Durango. And then my dad, I don't even think he finished elementary school, so.
0: And when the conversation turns to his dad, Diego's voice softens.
2: My dad, we're off and on talking, and it's always been that way since he got deported, mainly because the communication with him hasn't always been the greatest. But other than that, I still love and respect him.
0: Even now, as he's preparing to graduate, the memory of losing a parent to deportation almost 20 years ago still weighs heavy. And he knows he isn't the only one. Across the country, there are millions of children growing up with that same fear, that one day, a parent or loved one could disappear from their daily lives with little warning.
2: But the next generation, I know they're feeling the same way I did when I was younger, when my dad got deported. So it makes me nervous, you know, because a lot of those kids are depending on their parents. But it can really affect their kid's life in the long run. So I do pay attention to it.
0: But deportation wasn't the only loss his family endured. While Diego was making his way through school, his mom got sick.
3: And then my mom at the same time was battling stage 4 breast cancer. And then fast forward, you know, they go through school, he goes through high school. And then during 2020, my mom unexpectedly passed away.
0: The loss reshaped their entire family, where suddenly they had to learn to move forward without the one person who held everyone together. Both of Diego's parents were now gone, which meant that sometimes loss and grief were tangled up with responsibilities.
3: I'm the only sister too, so it's like I have all the brothers and then I'm just the sister. So their memories of me are, it's like that I was very strict, that I would get really upset if I clean and they made a mess.
0: She has continued to step more and more into the caretaker role after their mom passed.
2: I live with my sister right now. She's basically been my guardian ever since my mom passed away, and she's been helping me.
3: And I think that was the big thing for me, like after my mom passed away, that I wanted his college to just be very low stress. Like I didn't want him to worry about having to pay rent or worry about getting two jobs, like the struggles that I went through. I didn't want him to think about those things.
0: She wanted college to be the one place in his life where survival did not have to come first.
3: When I see him up there, I'm just going to think of all his hard work, obviously, first and foremost, but also everything my mom put into, you know, into him and his upbringing and us too, and how we were trying to carry that forward and kind of pay it forward to him as well.
4: Now, the moment you guys have been waiting for, recognizing the graduates. Let's get ready to bring some names.

0: As the long list of graduate names are being called out, I look around the arena and see a mix of smiles and tears. Proud dads grinning in their botas, tías capturing the moment on their cell phones. The graduates are all waving as they make their way towards the stage. Some of their caps are transformed into personalized canvases of gratitude for their loved ones. All the bachelor's degrees are called first, and I see Diego with a red stole draped around his neck and a cap decorated in memory of his mother. He makes his way across the stage, turns to his family, and waves. After the first section of names are called, it's time for a little break. And honestly, after sitting for over 2 hours, we need one.
1: Hemos llegado a la mitad y necesitamos un break.
0: The lights suddenly drop, and everyone, graduates, grandmas, kids, all jump to their feet and start dancing. On the floor, some graduates even push the chairs out of the way to form dance circles. They're waving glow sticks in the air. It's truly feeling like a giant party right now. After the mini dance break begins to wind down and everyone takes their seat, we get back to calling out the graduates' names, including the higher degrees.
2: The master's degree signifies 2 to 3 years of advanced studies beyond the bachelor's.
0: And that's when I hear the Rangel sisters.
3: Erika Rangel Rodriguez, hija de Socorro y Fortunato.
0: After all the names have been called, I can feel a wave of joy and relief wash over the crowd.
1: So we come to the end. Thank you, guys. But the party is not over yet. We have one more party. Where's the music? Let's cue the music. Let's go.
0: Folks are starting to leave the arena when I spot Diego and his family.
4: Congratulations.
5: Thank you very much.
6: You've all made it.
4: Good job.
5: How are you feeling?
4: Oh, surreal. I mean, I can't really put it into words right now, but I'm just glad everybody's here.
7: I'm just happy for him.
8: Okay, now you want to take a picture with Diego?
0: Everyone's taking pictures. I literally turn around and find the Rangel family also taking pictures.
9: Congratulations.
7: Thank you.
0: Their mom is grinning while she snaps a few photos.
10: How are you feeling?
7: Happy?
10: Yeah. Did you cry?
7: Yes.
11: It's a really awesome moment, an intimate moment for all of us, just us being here, and then seeing how much they honor your parents and the sacrifices that they've endured, that's heartwarming.
0: For graduates like Alma and her sister Ruby, Diego, and the thousands of others, their degrees and this ceremony represent so much more than just the end of their academic careers. Years ago, as the first person to graduate in my family, I felt that way too when I looked out into the audience and saw my whole crew of loved ones cheering me on. And now, as this graduating class steps into their roles as teachers, engineers, community leaders, they carry with them the dreams of the families who helped them get here. I ask Alma to read me the words she put on her cap.
12: Con la bendición de Dios, el sacrificio de mis padres y mi dedicación lo logré. So it's entailing all three aspects of what brought me here. God blessed me with my knowledge and my perseverance to keep going, and I feel like my parents sacrificed a lot for myself for me to be here, and of course I had to have that internal motivation to keep going. So if without those three things, I feel like I would have never gotten here.
13: That's it for today. Our show was the work of Reynaldo Leaños Jr., Benny Lay Ramirez, Adriana Rodriguez, our managing editor, Fernanda Chavarri, and myself. Nancy Trujillo is our production manager. Our engineers are Stephanie LeBeau, Julia Caruso, and JJ Carubin. The Latino USA team also includes Roxana Aguirre, Luis Luna, Glorimar Marquez, and Julieta Martinelli. Benny Leigh Ramirez and I are executive producers. And I'm your host, Maria Hinojosa. You can find Latino USA on your podcast feed, also on our website, latinousa.org. And then you can listen to us anytime you want. Hasta la próxima. No te vayas. Ciao.

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4: 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I'm Alex Hall. This week, we're revisiting three fascinating science of sport interviews.
5: Well, Ed Hendricks had invented the disc golf basket, so he beat me. But that's a story that I always like to tell.
6: I tell my kids, you know, we split the atom like 60, 70 years ago. We still don't really know why a curling stone curls to the right. This seems like an easier nut to crack, right?
4: You'll also find our usual Land Trust Nature Minute, Geek Out Locally, and Sky and Space updates to help you find some fun activities and plan your week. That's all just ahead, but first, the news.
7: BBC News with Sue Montgomery. Iran says it has again closed the Strait of Hormuz in response to Israel's continued strikes in southern Lebanon, which have killed at least 25 people, according to Lebanese state media. The Iranian military described the attacks as a violation of Tehran's peace deal with Washington. But a US military statement said the strait remained open and at least 55 vessels had passed through during the day. John Donison is in Jerusalem.
8: We've had numerous pledges of a ceasefire in Lebanon. That was one of the whole reasons that the deal went through in the first place, but it's simply not happened. And while those troops remain occupying a large area of land, that is just not acceptable to Lebanon, and it's especially not acceptable to Hezbollah. What pressure will the White House put on Israel to scale back, possibly withdraw its troops from southern Lebanon? That is something that Israel's prime minister is going to be extremely reluctant to do.
7: Health officials in Gaza say at least 10 Palestinians have been killed by Israeli strikes and gunfire. In one incident, the Al Jazeera News Network said one of its journalists, Ahmed Wisha, was killed in an airstrike targeting a house in a refugee camp. The IDF said he was a member of Hamas. Al Jazeera has previously denied the allegations. Ukraine's President Zelensky says he's returned Poland's highest honour, but remains open to what he called meaningful formats of engagement. His Polish counterpart said he was stripping him of the medal for naming a military unit in honour of the Ukrainian Insurgent Army, which Poland accuses of carrying out massacres during the Second World War. Joanna Keane reports.
9: Poland has been one of Ukraine's main allies during the war against Russia, but the Polish president, Karol Nawrocki, said President Zelensky's decision to name the unit after the Ukrainian Insurgent Army was incomprehensible. Writing on social media, Mr. Zelensky said he believed that the Order of the White Eagle, awarded in 2023, was for the Ukrainian people and the army, and now he had sent it back. The president's chief of staff, Ukraine's foreign minister and the ambassador to Warsaw are also handing back awards given to them by Poland to show solidarity with their president.
7: The UN Security Council has expressed alarm over what it called the imminent risk of mass atrocities in Sudan as the paramilitary rapid support forces continue to encircle the southern city of El Obeid. The council called for the RSF to immediately halt its assault amid reports of a possible impending ground offensive. A court in Madrid has ordered the wife of Spain's socialist Prime Minister, Pedro Sánchez, to stand trial for corruption. Begoña Gómez is accused of using her position to secure work contracts. She denies any wrongdoing. BBC News. A spat between Donald Trump and Italy's Prime Minister, Giorgia Meloni, has escalated after the US president doubled down on his claim that Ms. Meloni had begged him for a picture together at the recent G7 summit. In a social media post, Mr. Trump also claimed the Italian leader was doing poorly with her level of popularity. Ms. Meloni promptly hit back, posting that her popularity was not a concern of his and he should instead focus on his own. Counter-terrorism police in Scotland are investigating a series of suspected anti-Muslim attacks in the capital, Edinburgh, which left 5 men injured. Police say a 36-year-old white Scottish man has been arrested. James Cook reports.
10: The attacks appear to have begun near a mosque in the west of the city yesterday evening and to have continued at multiple locations several miles apart. Footage posted on social media appears to show a bare-chested man with a large weapon roaming the streets of the city, vandalising a petrol station and battering the door of a pizzeria before being detained. According to police, 5 men in their 20s and 30s were hurt, with 3 requiring hospital treatment for injuries which are not life-threatening.
7: Firefighters in Greece are battling to contain a major wildfire on the country's second largest island, Evia. The blaze broke out on Saturday afternoon in a forested area near the town of Karistos on the island's southern tip. At least 2 villages have been evacuated, with firefighting efforts being hampered by strong winds. The first of Saturday's fixtures at the Men's Football World Cup has seen the Netherlands thrash Sweden 5-1 in a thrilling match in Houston. The final result condemned the Swedes to their heaviest World Cup defeat since 1950 and saw the Dutch leapfrog them to the top of the table in Group F. BBC News.
4: Welcome to the Curiosity Squad, taking you along as we get curious about science, nature, technology and more. I'm Alex Hall and this is a production of WLRH, your local public radio. This week, there's a number of sporting events in the news, and we're revisiting 3 fascinating science of sport topics. We'll be ending up on the river and passing through the air before that. But for our first stop, we're going somewhere cold, at least in theory, even though we're still here in Huntsville. Curling is one of those Olympic sports that looks almost gentle from the couch. A stone sliding down the ice, people sweeping in front of it, a target at the other end. But the more that you look at it, the stranger it gets. It's strategy, teamwork, friction, ice science, and a genuine physics mystery.
6: I'm Matthew Smith. I'm the president of the Rocket City Curling Club here in Huntsville. And in my spare time, I'm the chief technology officer for Axiometrics Incorporated here in Huntsville. Recently, I have been deeply curious about the physics of curling because it is surprisingly more complicated than one would think that it is.
4: So for someone like me, who's only really ever seen curling during the Winter Olympics, what is curling? What's the objective?
6: All right, at the simplest level, we're pushing those stones down the ice, right? And about 130 feet away, there's a big target printed. And you're trying to get your stone as close to that center of that target as you possibly can. And you probably notice it has like rings painted in different colors.
4: Right.
6: The colors don't mean anything. They're just, we use them like a yardstick almost, so you can more easily tell which stones are the closest. If you get your stone closest, you're guaranteed a point. If your second closest stone is still closer than your competitor's first, you'll get 2 points, and on and on. And if it were only that, it would be fun. But you get to do a couple of extra things. You probably see the guys out there with the brooms.
4: Oh, yeah, definitely
6: like
4: going to talk about that in a bit.
6: Right.
4: Yeah.
6: That adds a very physical and a very strategic element to it.
11: Okay.
6: Because you're able to keep it from, make the stone go further, make it not
11: okay.
6: go so far.
11: There's things you can do.
6: You can help it change directions. And you can curl it, right? It's called curling. We're throwing curveballs. That means we can hide behind other stones. And so the strategy aspect of it really ramps up. And that's what I love the most about it.
11: Talk to me about the different roles in curling. Maybe talk through like a shot or whatever it is you
6: right,
11: call it.
6: Right, right. We do call it a shot.
11: Okay.
6: And so there's four people on a team. And everybody will do all of the jobs. And so we name the people the first, the second, the vice, which means the vice skipper, and the skip, which is just short for skipper. And so the skip is the guy who's down at the other end calling the shots.
11: Okay.
6: He'll say to you, all right, I want you to throw it. I want you to land here, or I want you to hit this stone. And I think if you aim where I put my broom, it'll curve on over and it'll do what we've asked. So he's watching the ice and figuring out how much it's going to curl and telling you what to do. And then when you, the first or the lead, throw your stone, the other two people that aren't currently doing anything are the sweepers. And they're following it down. They're judging how fast it's going, trying to figure out how close it's going to come to where it's supposed to be. The skip is down there. They are watching the line to see if it's going the right direction. And if it's not, they're going to start screaming, right? If you've seen that, and if you listen to a curling, it's just wild sometimes. They just, you're screaming because you're trying to be heard over your neighboring sheets who are also screaming. And you're not allowed any form of technology at all. There's no communication devices. You know, the only technology you can have is a stopwatch, so you have some notion of how fast it's going. And then after that shot, the next team does it, and then you rotate through your people. And so the second will eventually throw stones, the vice will throw stones, and then the skip will throw stones. So everyone has to throw the stones.
11: So what are the main misconceptions that you think people have about curling?
6: I can tell you that my main misconception was when I watched it in 2016, when the men won the gold medal in Seoul, I thought to myself, I can do that. You know, I'm 50-something years old now. So how hard could that be? The throwing bits are not too hard, but the amount of physical activity to get out there and do that sweeping, to be on the ice that's slippery and keeping yourself upright and running alongside the stone and just sweeping as hard as you can is so much more physical than I thought it was going to be. And I also underestimated how mentally taxing it can be because I didn't understand the level of strategy involved. But now that I'm deep into that world, I fully understand, or not fully, I better understand
11: okay,
6: those
11: okay.
6: strategies.
11: Obviously, this pebbling is pretty critical. Are there guidelines, particularly in like the Olympics, on how that's done? Because if this is so critical, then presumably whoever's spraying needs to be really uniform or really good at how they're spraying, right?
6: Right. And in talking with a lot of the people that do this job when I'm out traveling, curling around the country, it is an art. It is unbelievable. You know, you'll hear people say, all right, what we're going to do first is we're going to take hot water and we're going to use big pebbles and we're going to do a pass with that. And then we're going to do really cold water with tiny pebbles and put them on top of that pebble. And then we're going to mash all the pebbles down or we're going to knife blade across the tops and nip the tops of the pebbles off. And there's all these things you can do to affect it. And this is not my area of expertise, but I've talked to enough people to know that it's a full-time job for people in these big curling clubs throughout the country.
11: Wow, I had absolutely no idea about this.
6: It is shocking.
11: If you're just joining us, you're listening to The Curiosity Squad, a production of WLRH. I'm Alex Hall, talking about the science of curling. Presumably, over the course of playing a game, those pebbles get, you know, worn or they change. So then what happens?
6: Right. And so you ask what the skip's job is, and that absolutely happens. So during the course of the, you know, 8 or 10 ends that you're playing, the ice will evolve. It'll evolve because you're knocking down the pebble. it'll evolve. If you're mostly throwing them down the middle, you'll break it down first. And if no one has played out on the edges for a while, it'll frost up out there and it'll slow down. Or if your game is running particularly long and the people in the sheets next to you have all left, the humidity changes and the temperature changes and your ice changes as a result. So you're constantly monitoring how fast you need to throw the stone and how much it's going to curl and whether it's curling the same on different lines. It's a lot to take in.
11: Can you try and give us the sort of thumbnail sketch of what most people think is going on with this large granite or whatever rock that is, as we've heard, trying to minimize its contact with the ice in many ways, or at least control it? Can you talk a little bit about what the current understanding is about what's going on?
6: So there's a couple of bits here. So piece one, we talked about the fact that the friction isn't doing what we teach freshmen in college what it should be doing, right? It appears to be dependent on area. The friction also depends on how fast the ice, the stone is moving. The faster the stone is moving, the less friction it sees. This is absolutely true in curling. Now, that bit is maybe easier to understand because as you move across the pebble, the faster you're going, the more friction you're creating. You're melting the ice a little bit, and that melting is adding lubrication, decreasing the friction. So the faster you go, the less friction, right?
11: Okay.
6: And we can kind of verify that with the guys with the brooms, right? They're out there sweeping like crazy. The primary reason they're usually sweeping is to melt the ice a little bit, to decrease the friction, because they realize that maybe I've thrown the stone and I haven't thrown it hard enough and it's not going to go as deep as we want. So they'll sweep like crazy, and you can add a lot of distance to the stone by sweeping, tens of feet to the distance there. And so you watch them on the Olympics, you're like, oh my gosh, they dropped it right smack in the middle. Yeah, but that was a team effort. The skip knew where to put the broom because he knew how much it would curl. The sweepers are walking with it and they're calibrated and they're sweeping and adding that lubrication. So that's that part. But then things get really, really weird, right? If I ask you just in general, why is ice slippery? If you step on ice, why is it slippery? And the kind of stock answer for a very, very long time had been, well, when you step on it, you've added pressure, when you've maybe shifted the triple point of water a little bit and it melts a little bit, or it's you step on it and you move a little bit and it melts it a little bit. And finally someone went back and ran some calculations on that one. Yeah, but if my ice is really cold, it's still really slippery, and you just can't put enough pressure just by standing on it to cause that. What's going on? And so there's this whole branch of science called rheology, which is how surfaces interact with each other. And ice is really weird, right? It has this crystalline structure, but apparently the top handful of molecular layers don't really fall into that crystalline lattice, and they're kind of not bound very tightly. So it's not really a liquid, but it's not really tightly bound either. And so those molecules apparently can kind of like slide over the top of each other.
11: Okay.
6: Even though it's, I'm doing air quotes here, solid, right? And with that piece of knowledge, a lot of stuff starts to become possible in curling that didn't make sense until you kind of think about it that way. And, you can put a curler in a bar and they will lose money on this. If you take a pint glass and put it upside down on a bar surface and you shove it and you spin it clockwise while looking down on it, and if you ask the curler what direction it's going to curl, they are going to tell you it's going to curl off to the right.
11: Okay.
6: If you run that experiment, it absolutely curls to the left. And there's fairly easy to understand physics on that one.
11: Okay.
6: Which is, as it's decelerating, it works better for a tall glass, like a pint glass. As it's decelerating, it wants to lean forward a little bit, right? Because of the inertia. And as it leans forward a little bit, you have a little more friction on the front than on the back. And you look at the little force diagram. If I'm rotating clockwise, it's got a friction vector pointed off to the left. And yep, sure enough, it'll pull that glass off to the left. Curling is the opposite. And probably the deepest research rabbit hole I've gone down in the last 5 months is that. There are dozens and dozens of papers from multiple research groups, from multiple universities throughout the world. And these are recent papers, right? These are these are not back in the 1960s.
11: Right.
6: These are in the last 15 years.
11: Yeah.
6: People trying to understand why a stone curls in that direction. And the number of theories that are out there are wild.
11: When you're playing, you have a background in physics. Do you even think about the physics, or are you just in the moment playing what you've experienced?
6: When I'm actively curling, I'm not thinking about the physics, correct? I'm just in the moment. But as soon as I'm off the ice, it consumes me because it's so... Yeah, I tell my kids, you know, we split the atom, what, 60, 70 years ago? We still don't really know why a curling stone curls to the right. This seems like an easier nut to crack, right?
11: I just have such a wonderful mental image now of the rocks on the lochs of Scotland and the brooms sweeping away the ice and just coming up with this kind of sport, something to do when everything's frozen and you still want to hang out and have a good time with the rest of the people in your village, or even, you know, a tournament with the village across the loch. I mean, just such a wonderful idea. I really had no idea it was such a historical sport, and I'm extremely grateful for you taking the time to come in and talk about it. Thank you so much.
6: Super glad to be here. Thank you so much.
11: Well, I have to say, any sport where the physics is still under discussion definitely earns its place on the Curiosity Squad. Coming up next is our Land Trust Nature Minute.
12: Welcome to the Nature Minute with the Land Trust of North Alabama. 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
11: Welcome back to the Curiosity Squad, a production of WLRH. I'm Alex Hall. If you missed the first part of the show, which was all about curling, you can find it at WLRH.org. Next up, we're moving from the ice to the air. Just outside our WLRH studio, tucked between the trees, there are a handful of metal baskets that hint at a sport many listeners have probably walked past without realizing: disc golf. At first, it looks simple. Throw a disc, land it in the chains. But anyone who's watched a disc carve through the air knows there's real aerodynamics, engineering, and technique behind every shot. So naturally, I have questions. And I want to know, how did this casual pastime grow into a full-fledged sport with dedicated courses right here in North Alabama? To help answer those questions, I reached out to a local expert who's here to break down the science, the history, and the growing culture of disc golf.
5: I'm Steve Sloan. Human condition, people. I'm curious about people these days.
11: Steve, when we watch a disc fly, we see this graceful curve. Can you explain in simple terms what's happening aerodynamically that's giving the disc this kind of flight path?
5: Flight path, basically it's the rotation of the disc. If you're right-handed and you release it flat and it spins, its rotation will take it naturally to the left. So it's a counterclockwise type motion there. And some of them are heavier and some of them are lighter, and they'll go left faster. So you want to change that angle to get it to go straight. And that's kind of it's the spin which keeps the disc going straight or forward.
11: Starting at the beginning, I'm familiar with golf that uses clubs, right, mm-hmm. and a ball. So I know that there's a lot that goes into thinking about what kind of forces you want to have act on that ball, and you pick a club accordingly. So is it similar in disc golf?
5: It is. Okay. It's very similar. But matter of fact, I tell people it's basically the same game. You have discs that are slow for accuracy, and then you have ones that are very fast. You got to get down the fairway so you have that chance at that birdie. You will choose a disc based off the distance, the angle of the slope that you're landing on, the elevation. A slower disc you're going to use for putting, which is a much shorter distance. You want to be able to really control that. A distance driver, you want to get as much distance as you can. And then you're going to have that 9-iron if you're a golfer. You know, you need that approach shot that'll go and land and float right in, or it may be that it comes in and it skips. As you play with a disc, you beat it up, or it becomes seasoned. So the flight characteristic changes all the time.
11: Oh, that's interesting. Yeah. So when you buy a disc brand new out of the disc golf disc shop, mm-hmm. it comes with specific characteristics for like how fast it'll go, how it'll glide and turn, kinds of things.
5: Yeah. Say you want a high-speed driver. That would be something very fast, and those numbers would be 12, 13, 14. So as a putter would be a 1, 2, 3, or 4. You know, so you can use that as far as speed goes. And then there's three other numbers, and the one on the far side has to do with the fade.
11: Fade.
5: So it was how fast does it turn left fast if you're a right-hander? So if it's going to go out and always drop left. Some of them will go out because you put so much spin or torque on it, it fights and it goes straight. So those numbers at the end tell you how hard you have to spin it.
11: Okay, so it sounds like this is a game where you have a lot of different factors that you're dealing with. Presumably, and I think most of us that have thrown a frisbee have experienced this, the wind must play a fairly significant role in disc golf in a way that maybe it doesn't in ball golf.
5: Major, major. In fact, I have a diagram that tells me the effect of the wind, if the wind is headwind, tailwind, crosswind.
11: So do you take an anemometer, a little handheld one, out on the field with you to determine which way the wind's going? Or do you just stick your finger in the air?
5: You can do that, or you can throw some leaves in the ground, in the air.
11: Okay.
5: And you look up and you see what it is. If you watch professional disc golf, which they have now streaming, then you'll see players pick up dirt, throw them up in the air. And you'll look around you to see what the wind's doing. But then you have to look down the fairway, and on our baskets, they'll put a flag. And then you can tell what it's doing down there.
11: Oh, so it's kind of like a windsock, but on the basket.
5: Exactly.
11: Oh, that's great.
5: Uh-huh. So that helps us make a good score.
11: If you're just joining us, you're listening to The Curiosity Squad, a production of WLRH. I'm Alex Hall, learning about disc golf. To what extent does the biomechanical, the human piece, play into this? You've talked about giving it spin, so does that imply there's a fair amount of skill involved in understanding how to move your wrist and so on?
5: There is, and there's a coordination type factor that goes along with that. A lot of times when I play with new players, I ask them, what sport did you play when you were growing up? You build upon a skill set based upon balance. And you would start from the ground up and you would learn how to throw the disc, practice throwing standing still. And then you would put some movement into it. They call it an X step, which will get the transition of your weight or your force from one side out to the other side of your body. You're bringing energy up through your legs and your feet to your torso, your core, and out through the, you know, your wrist. I compare the wrist kind of like a skeet shooting. You have the manual ones that would throw the clay pigeons. Mm-hmm. Well, that little spring is your wrist. Okay. And you take and you would pull back. Well, that's your elbow and your forearm. You take and you'd snap it at the end. Well, then you would spin that clay pigeon. This very similar to that. That would be called a forehand, and the other would be the backhand, which is what most people use. But you can throw forehand, backhand, and they're just 180 degrees out as far as one turning left and one turning right.
11: So you're picking your way in which you're going to kind of snap and release this disc, depending on where you're whether you want it to go left or right. Playing into that is whether you select a disc that fades to the left or the right. Is that the right thing?
5: Yes. Well, you would actually call it, the term would be hyzer to the left, everything referenced to a right-hander, and anhyzer to the right.
11: How did disc golf get started? What's the sort of history of the sport?
5: Oh, long journey. It all started with Frisbees. I threw Frisbees with my two younger brothers, and we would play in the street. And then we would play, how many times does it take to get to this object, which is golf? And then we would, you know, par two, par three, whatever it may be. And that's how I started. I actually went into the Air Force in 76. And then when I came back home for the first time in 77, there was a disc golf course here. It was Bronze Springs, one of the first five or so courses put in. So that's kind of where it started. And then I picked on, in fact, I had thought I had invented this game called Frisbee Golf because we were hitting trees. And I had a fellow airman come out to the house I was renting, and we had set up a course. And we would have activities. And my mother said, hey, they're throwing Frisbees at these poles with chains hanging off of them. Well, Ed Hendricks had invented the disc golf basket. So he beat me. But that's a story that I always like to tell. But it's all about having fun. All the players that I play with, either good or bad, or experienced or not, the main thing we have in common is that we love to see the Frisbee fly.
11: Yeah.
5: Just the flight, just to watch it.
11: Yeah. Well, it goes back to the whole aerodynamics, right?
5: Of yes.
11: This is just looking mm-hmm. at that lift and looking at where that's going and looking at kind of trying to anticipate how you're going to get it from where you are to where you want it to be.
5: It is. And it's always a continuing process that you improve on.
11: Right.
5: Because you never know which golfer is going to show up and what kind of score you're going to get. So there's always a challenge there, you know, especially when we gather in a group and we're always competing.
11: Well, it sounds like really friendly competition. I appreciate you taking the time to explain this sport to me. I think I might be motivated to go and have a go at throwing something badly and maybe get better at it.
5: Oh, if you just throw,
11: that's
5: a lot of fun. Yes, just throw.
11: Thank you so much, Steve.
5: Oh, thank you.
11: Maybe the loveliest part of this sport is that even with all that science, the bottom line is still pretty simple. People just love to watch the disc fly.
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11: Welcome back to the Curiosity Squad, a production of WLRH. I'm Alex Hall. If you're just joining us and want to catch up on this show so far, you can find it at WLRH.org. For the second half of the show, we're headed to the water. Rowing is one of those sports where the basic motion seems pretty simple, right? Put the oars in the water, pull, and the boat moves forward. But inside the boat, there's a lot going on in terms of mechanics, timing, communication, power balance, and trust. And when you start looking closely, you can see a whole system in action.
24: My name is Carla Bossert. I'm a member of Rocket City Rowing Club in Huntsville, Alabama, and I've been rowing for 13 years. I started at age 55, never having rowed before. I was active and did recreational sports, but never anything like that before. I also, at the time, was in the middle or nearing the end of a 40-year career in a technology field, doing mechanical engineering, system engineering, and project management for a rocket engine company. I've since retired, but I continue rowing. I am curious about my limits. I'm curious about whether I would be a courageous person if I was faced with a surprise or a crisis or something that shocked me. And I've read of other heroic people who respond to those things, and I wonder if I could be heroic. That's what I think about when I see stories of people who did or didn't. I sometimes think there's a choice there, but there's also something inside us that already perhaps makes us that. My rowing might help. I do things that I'm scared of these days, and I think that does help get used to or ignoring being scared.
11: Oh, that's really fascinating. So for people that aren't rowers, what does a coxswain do? Because that's the role that you perform a great deal of time at the rowing club, right?
24: Some of us do serve as coxswain a lot, and I have learned to do that. And I've learned by watching a few people who are pretty good. I've also gone to recordings. You know how people watch videos of Olympic races.
11: Right, right.
24: You can also just listen to coxswain recordings in elite racing. And it's once you're a rower and once you're a coxswain, that's just as exciting to learn how to strategize, drive, motivate, correct, you know, be the brains of the boat and the extension of the coach.
11: So that's what the cox does, as you say. They're kind of the brains of the boat, but it sounds like they do so much more.
24: They do a lot. But as you become experienced, you do more and more. As a coxswain, the first time you get in the boat, you worry that you're going to have a boat full of people and slam into the dock or row into the rocks. So you learn to steer first.
11: Okay.
24: Then you learn the correct way to steer, which means don't upset the boat while you're steering. And then you start learning to help the crew stay together and be more effective. And it's just additive from there.
11: So what kinds of sort of information are you paying attention to in sort of real time?
24: As a coxswain, you could be sitting in the stern, the back end of the boat, facing the direction you're going. Remember, the rowers all have their backs to the direction they're going. Their job is just to look at the body in front of it and match it and do what I, the coxswain, says. Coxswain will often say, head in the boat, meaning don't look at the... Yes, there's an eagle today, but we can't look there.
11: Okay.
24: And we do see eagles on the Tennessee River. We do see lots of beautiful things. We try to take breaks to do that. If you're sitting in the stern, you can see the rowers in front of you as well as the direction you're going. And so if if you're in a race, you're seeing who's ahead of you, you're tracking who's behind you, where you need to be if you're going to pass or if you're not. And now when we start out, we're not doing any of that. We're just trying to steer. You're looking at the bodies and making sure they're together, the bodies of your rowers. If you're sitting, some coxswains are in the bow of the boat. You're laying down in the bow narrowing end of the boat with just your head up so that you can see where you're headed. And you cannot see your rowers, but you can feel. And as you've done it more and more, you can start feeling what's right and what's wrong and apply the same sorts of things. You have to be small enough to fit in that narrowing bow point of the boat. And I would say that I am right at the limit at, and I'll tell people, at 5'7.5" and 155 pounds. If I gained 10 pounds, I might not fit. All the way through rowing and all the way through the boat, the parts and their connections and the mechanisms are all opportunity to refine things or the way you hold things together. And often your bodies and your crew are an extension of that and become part of that machine.
11: Where is the power coming from in this machine? How does it work?
24: Well, rowboats in the 19th century, there was an innovation where sliding seats were added to a boat. As opposed to just using arms on oars to row, you had a sliding seat which allowed you to apply more pressure and use your legs, your butt, and your body as well as your arms. And by the way, those are all stronger muscles than arms. So new rowers that want to heave on the boat, they're actually swinging the boat around if their shoulders aren't controlled and they're not getting as much as they could if they would drive with their legs and then continue with the rest of their body. Rowing is a leg sport.
11: So while you're on the water, you're telling your rowers, obviously, stay focused on the job in hand. It sounds like your voice matters a great deal. And you mentioned listening to other coxes.
24: Mm-hmm.
11: What are the kinds of things that you tell people? What are the words that you use?
24: Well, if you're a new rower, you hear the same thing over and over and over again, because it takes sometimes years to do this. I mentioned the rolling seats. People want to slide up and down really fast. But if you think about a boat going in one direction, sliding back up the seat in the other direction, you could be arresting the movement of the boat. So easy on the slide. Don't yank yourself up. Let the boat ride under you. Level hands. Don't dip your hands. You know.
11: Why is that important?
24: Level hands. If one hand is high, your boat is no longer stable or level. Just a little bit of higher hand has one oar deeper than the other. If remember, your oars are between 9 and 12 feet long, depending on if you have one or two. And we can talk about rowing with one and rowing with two. So position is, and the geometry of your position, whether you're rowing by yourself or with others, is critical.
11: Yeah, those are very long levers, I guess, from physics perspective.
24: And rowers can feel like, we're rowing on a slant. We're rowing not level, and we want to correct it by leaning our bodies or leaning our heads. Well, that's bad.
11: So that's the coxswain, the moving parts of the boat, and why rowing is a bit more of a leg sport than an arm sport. After the break, we'll learn how it all comes together in a race. Coming up next, our regular roundup from Geek Out Huntsville.
0: One does not simply stay home all week. I'm Lauren Jones with Geek Out Huntsville, and this is Geek Out Locally on WLRH. Our journey begins Monday, June 22nd at the South Huntsville Library. From 6 to 7 p.m., Cosplay Corner takes over the Maker Studio with an evening focused on wigs, makeup, and accessories. Whether you're crafting an Elven Queen, a Jedi Knight, or something entirely on your own, this session includes a wig demonstration to help elevate your next costume. On Tuesday, June 23rd, Stovehouse hosts a Lord of the Rings-themed Trivia Tuesday. 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Whether your expertise lies in hobbits, wizards, elves, dwarves, or the proper disposal of magical jewelry, this may be the trivia night you've been waiting for. On Wednesday, June 24th, the North Alabama Board Gamers Meetup takes place at JC's House of Cards starting at 6. The weekly meetups features board games, card games, and plenty of opportunities to learn something new. Saturday, June 27th, GigaParts hosts Makers Day, a free community event celebrating hands-on creativity and innovation. Makers, hobbyists, students, educators, engineers, and curious beginners gather for a day centered around building, creating, experimenting, and discovering how ideas become reality. Think of it as a gathering of craftsmen from across the kingdom, just with fewer blacksmiths and more 3D printers. Also Saturday, Low Mill hosts another outdoor market beginning at 11 a.m. Wander among local artists, makers, food vendors, and handmade goods as you search for treasures worthy of adding to your inventory. From Middle Earth trivia to makers and markets, there are plenty of adventures waiting across the Rocket City this week. As always, schedules can shift, so checking details ahead of time never hurts. I'm Lauren Jones. May your path be straight, your fellowship strong, and your second breakfast well-timed.
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11: 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Welcome back to the final segment of the Curiosity Squad, a production of WLRH. I'm Alex Hall. Coming up at the top of the hour is our usual sky and space update from the Von Braun Astronomical Society. We're returning now to Carla Bossard of the Rocket City Rowing Club. In the first part of our conversation, Carla introduced us to the role of the coxswain, the person steering, reading the boat, reading the rowers, and helping turn all of that individual effort into a coordinated system. But Carla is a retired engineer, and as our conversation continued, that systems thinking background became a way to understand what's happening on the water. Those are very long levers, I guess, from a physics perspective.
2: And rowers can feel like, we're rowing on a slant. We're rowing not level. And we want to correct it by leaning our bodies or leaning our heads. Well, that's bad. Bad performance. You'd rather adjust hands. And a coxswain will say, we're sagging to port. Everyone raised their port hand a hair. And if there's four people doing it, it has enough effect that people learn to level it. So you forget that it's a challenge to be level and square, and that's what we aim to do.
11: I guess some of that is coming from the kind of inherent asymmetry of the rowers themselves, mm-hmm. having maybe one stronger side, one weaker side. Is that something that you're looking for when you're putting rowers together in a boat?
2: When you're putting rowers together, I need to mention sculling versus sweeping now. There's rowing where you have four or eight rowers, each has one blade, one oar. And you've seen the big boats in the Olympics where each rower has one oar and they're on opposite sides or in different arrangements. Then you have to match a port oar with a starboard oar, so you match those two people as a pair. In our rowing club, we are all ages, all sizes, all strengths, and so the best we can do is kind of, we eventually find folks we fit with, but you never know who you're going to row with sometimes, and so we try to make the arrangement in the boat such that the pairs at least fit together, and that gives us a better chance of the whole boat fitting together.
11: Okay.
2: So we do that with pairs of people when each person has one oar on mm-hmm. one side or the other of the boat. We also row where everyone is sculling or each person has two oars. Then it's more just the timing and the reach and the parallel oars or blades between the rowers that that keep you level or true or stable. If you're stable, then you can start applying power. Power unstable
24: can be disastrous.
11: So how does your career in systems engineering and in thinking about very complex systems really help you in looking at what's going on and being able to give the team the best chance of success?
24: I don't know if I'm giving them help or not, but my thinking in terms of in systems engineering and doing trades where you adjusted independent variable
11: to give the team the

0: things in terms of variables. Think of things in terms of geometry. I don't know if it was my career that did it or my inclination to be for mechanics. I don't know. And I'm not a mechanic, but for mechanics or even just for understanding technique. I like to think I'd be a technician. But some of my other rowing friends, I consider rowing technicians because they can decipher what's right and wrong. There's planning. As a sociable and highly evolved human being, there's, can I see the faces of my rowers and know if they're going to die yet or not? If they're trusting me or not? And I'll say trust is a big deal in a boat. The coxswain trusts that the crew can do what they're asking to do. Oh my gosh, the crew is trusting the coxswain to make it as least difficult as they can or to keep them safe.
1: So if you're in a competitive situation, mm-hmm. you're maybe going to be racing. Talk me through how you're looking at the other team, how you're looking at your own team. What kind of thoughts go through your head on how you're going to kind of optimize for success?
0: A whole lot of the optimizing for success is the preparation ahead of time. There's two kinds of races we do. In our fall season, it's called a head race. It's a running down, it's a time trial down a river for 5,000 meters. It'll take rowers 14 to 24 minutes, depending on how good or big a crew is. And it's a pretty hard effort for 14 or 24 minutes. Let's just say you're ready to throw up at the end often if you're giving it your all. So a whole lot of how it goes is the preparation. The head race, you just run the whole way. You want to be able to keep the boat together, call increases in rate, the number of strokes per minute they're doing, because if you're strong and you can increase your rate, you can often increase your boat speed as well and increase your pace, your boat speed as well. And so a whole lot of the race is independent of anyone else, especially in a time trial, other than if someone's passing you, you have to give them way. Or if you're passing them, you want to do it smartly and get the tightest line to the buoys as you can without missing one or hitting one. Our springtime racing is called where we all start together, like you've seen in the Olympics, with each boat lined up and everyone ready to go, and then the gun shoots and you go. I'll hold that for masters rowers. Now, we have youth rowers as well in our club. And I should mention they're doing all these same things from 11 to through high school. The start is very important when you're all starting together. And so we practice starts, which is a different sequence and a different kind of thing you do to get your boat up to speed and then to carry it through. That race for a master's rower is a four-minute race. So that's the short one.
1: Oh, wow. So it's like a sprint rather than...
0: It's a four-minute sprint, yeah, right. More or less. Though even then we have strategies where we might plan to take it up as hard as we can go for the last 200 meters or in the middle to do a extra power section. Or if we're coming up on someone and we want to demotivate them and cheer ourselves on, we will decide to overdo it to pass.
1: Right.
0: And so in my rowing career, there were many years without winning anything. And it took a long time. I remember talking to a friend of mine going, why, after 5 years, are we still in last place boats? And then it came together. And I had, after 7 or 10 years, I had success at the local and regional level, including finding who you fit with and training hard with them and beating everyone else who entered.
1: That must have been quite a moment the first time you went.
0: So I thought about wearing a medal today just because I've won several. Or I'd wear several, then you could hear them clinking on the radio. But anyway, the other thing I wanted to say about my rowing career is it's given me opportunity to do things that never would have happened. There is our local rowing. There is U.S. rowing, and that's part of what supports our Olympic team and our presence in the world. And there is a World Rowing Organization, and they have sponsored world rowing tours where people from around the globe would come and row together. And I've gone on two of those. So I rowed for a week in Finland with 30 people from 14 different countries. And another time I rowed for a week in Ontario on the St. Lawrence Waterway with a similar international group. And those sorts of things have enhanced my life. So I would say it's given me a lot.
1: Yeah. Well, it's just been fascinating hearing all about it.

0: I hope you've enjoyed our episode all about the science of sport. Sport can look a lot like play, and indeed it is play, but it's also physics, engineering, physiology, psychology, and sometimes just plain luck. Coming up next, our weekly sky and space update from the Von Braun Astronomical Society.
1: It's time for the sky and space update for the week of June 22nd. I'm Eric Slikowski with the Von Braun Astronomical Society. Sadly, the summer solstice is now behind us. Days now begin getting shorter every day until December. The good news is that the shortening of days is small at first, but accelerates a little each day until reaching maximum at the autumnal equinox in September, then slows again all the way to December. For this week, we still enjoy near solstice levels of sunlight with over 14 hours and 30 minutes. One of the peculiarities of our non-circular orbit around the sun is that both sunrise and sunset are getting a little later each day. On average, sunrise is around 5:33 a.m. and sunset around 8:05 p.m. We only lose about 1 minute and 18 seconds this week. The moon is waxing gibbous all week. It begins the week rising at 1:41 p.m. during daylight and setting at 1:10 a.m. We end the week with the moon nearly full at 97% illumination. Mercury is still visible above the setting sun in the west, but will get lower as the week rolls on. Jupiter is falling on Mercury's heels about 3.5 degrees behind and sets before 9:30 p.m. by week's end. Venus is higher in the west and sets after 10:30 p.m. Saturn is now rising around 1 a.m. and advancing earlier each night. Mars is also rising earlier each night, and by the end of the week, Mars will be above the eastern horizon by 3:10 a.m. If you look to the south around 10 p.m., you will see the zodiac constellation Libra. Libra represents the scales, an old-time balance beam scale with two pans for weighing objects. It doesn't have any really bright stars, so look for a triangle in the sky with the apex pointing up. Libra is to the left and below Virgo and above and to the right of Scorpius. Libra, as a constellation, goes all the way back to the Babylonians over 2,800 years ago. It's not certain why they thought this star grouping looked like scales. One theory is that the sun is in Libra during the autumn equinox, so days and nights are equal. The scales are in balance when the sun visits. Greek astronomers had a different view and viewed Libra as the claws of Scorpius rather than scales. The ancient Egyptians had yet another idea and viewed the triangle shape as a boat, reminiscent of the paper boats you might have floated as a child. We all see different things when we look up at the night sky. The important thing is to get outside and look. What wonders will you find, and where will your imagination take you? I hope you take the time this week to gaze at the stars, and as always, please turn off any unnecessary outdoor lighting. Thanks for listening to the Curiosity Squad Sky and Space Update for the week of June 22nd, 2026. I'm Eric Slikowski.
0: Well, we're out of time for this week. Join me next week for the solstice, a dive into clinical trials, and what is expected to happen when space debris impacts the moon.
2: Because we wanted to know how often meteoroids hit the lunar surface. 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
8: Coming up on The Arts Hour with me, Nikki Beatty, Canadian-British actor and musician Kiefer Sutherland on his career and playing baddies.
9: I've seen actors try and kind of split the wire, right? And just, well, he doesn't have to be that bad. Like, he can say the thing like that, but then just kind of, I'm sorry. And I'm like, no, you can't. You need to hit that hammer over the head. And I think that really comes from watching my father's films and me believing very strongly that what he did was right with those characters.
8: The always theatrical U.S. singer, actor, and member of Queen, Adam Lambert, and Sudanese-Australian author Yasmin Abdel-Majid on her novel At Sea. Also on the show, Afghan filmmaker Sharbanu Sadat on her rom-com, my conversation with Iran-born director Tina Garavi, and multi-platinum Filipino-American singer Olivia Rodrigo. All that and more coming up on The Arts Hour.
10: BBC News with Sue Montgomery. Iran says it has again closed the Strait of Hormuz in response to Israel's continued strikes in southern Lebanon, which have killed at least 25 people, according to Lebanese state media. The Iranian military described the attacks as a violation of Tehran's peace deal with Washington. Our correspondent in Washington, Thomas Morgan, says the situation is confusing.
11: You initially had Iran saying the Strait of Hormuz was closed because of the escalation between Israel and Hezbollah in South Lebanon there. But then you almost immediately had Vice President Vance and U.S. Central Command saying the Strait of Hormuz was open. And the 15 merchant vessels that sailed through today, 17 million barrels of oil being transported across the world. When you look at the shipping maps online, the BBC has been able to verify that, yes, a number of ships have actually been flowing through today, but it also shows a mixed picture because some ships have actually come to the Strait and turned around from either direction.
10: The US Vice President J.D. Vance is now on his way to Switzerland for talks about how to implement the peace deal. Health officials in Gaza say at least 10 Palestinians have been killed by Israeli strikes and gunfire in separate attacks. In one incident, the Al Jazeera News Network said one of its journalists, Ahmed Wisha, was killed in an airstrike targeting a house in a refugee camp in central Gaza. Ukraine's President Zelensky says he's returned Poland's highest honour, but remains open to what he called meaningful formats of engagement. More from Joanna Keane.
12: Poland has been one of Ukraine's main allies during the war against Russia, but President Zelensky caused outrage last month when he renamed a military unit after a nationalist insurgent army that took part in massacres against Poles during the Second World War. The Polish president, Karol Nawrocki, said the move was a strategic mistake and that he was stripping Mr. Zelensky of Poland's highest honour, the Order of the White Eagle.
10: The UN Security Council has warned of an imminent risk of mass atrocities in Sudan, as it called on paramilitary forces encircling El Obeid to back down. The southern city has been under siege for several months by the Rapid Support Forces. David Bamford reports.
13: UN member states remember with horror the mass atrocities of October last year when the RSF overran the government army's defences around Al-Fashir in Sudan's southwest, killing 6,000 civilians in the space of 3 days. There are now fears of a repetition, with El Obeid, the capital of North Kordofan State, looking highly vulnerable. The UN Secretary-General's envoy to Sudan has urged the RSF rebel chief, Mohamed Hamdan Daglo, not to attack. He's also talking to countries with influence over the warring parties to encourage dialogue and prevent the assault.
10: BBC News. A court in Madrid has ordered the wife of Spain's socialist Prime Minister Pedro Sánchez to stand trial for corruption and has barred her from leaving the country. Begoña Gómez is accused of using her position to secure work contracts. She denies any wrongdoing. The case originated from a complaint filed by an anti-corruption group with far-right ties. There's tight security in Colombia ahead of Sunday's second round presidential vote. The campaign period has been one of the most polarised in recent memory. Here's Warren Bull.
14: The first ever left-wing leader of Colombia, Gustavo Petro, is backing Iván Cepeda, a former human rights activist and senator. He was heavily involved in peace negotiations with the FARC and ELN and supports continued engagement with left-wing guerrilla groups and right-wing criminal gangs in order to achieve peace in Colombia. He faces Abelardo de la Espriella, who says such engagement has only brought more instability. The right-wing lawyer adopted a trademark military salute during the election campaign, but has never served in the armed forces and has no political experience. He wants a harder line on security and improved ties between Bogotá and Washington.
10: Counter-terrorism police in Scotland are investigating a series of suspected anti-Muslim attacks in the capital, Edinburgh, which left 5 men injured. Police say a 36-year-old Scottish man has been arrested and there is no further threat to the public. The first of Saturday's fixtures at the Men's Football World Cup has seen the Netherlands thrash Sweden 5-1 in a thrilling match in Houston. The final result condemned the Swedes to their heaviest World Cup defeat since 1950 and saw the Dutch leapfrog them to the top of the table in Group F. The day's second match between the four-time champions Germany and Ivory Coast is in Toronto. At half-time, Ivory Coast are 1-0 up. BBC News.
8: Hello and welcome to the Arts Hour from the BBC World Service. I'm Nikki Beatty, bringing you a bonanza of big name guests and some cultural companionship with the very best global arts and culture conversation from across the BBC. On today's show, Canadian-British actor and musician Kiefer Sutherland on his career and playing baddies, the notoriously shy and retiring US singer, member of Queen and all-round performer Adam Lambert, and Sudanese Australian author Yasmin Abdel-Majid on her novel At Sea, which draws on her own experience of being an engineer on an oil rig. Also on the show, my conversation with Iranian-born director Tina Garavi. We'll hear from Afghan filmmaker Sharbanu Sadat about her rom-com and multi-platinum Filipino-American singer Olivia Rodrigo. Joining me to savour this glittering array of oral treats is our cultural critic this week, Zing Sing. Zing, before anything else, what cultural highlight have you been enjoying this week? Something that you'd like to recommend to the world?
15: I would love to recommend a new album by an artist called Underscores called You. It's funny we're talking about Olivia Rodrigo because April Harper Gray, who performs as Underscores, is also Filipino-American and from sort of the same area. I think they're both from California, but very different genres of music. I think I would describe Underscores as being an electropop project, but there are shades of almost every kind of 21st century genre you can think of. So there's dubstep, there's K-pop, there's trance. There's some songs that sound a little bit like Sorry by Justin Bieber, fed and crunched through a really bad MacBook speaker. It is really quite experimental pop. And I think if you put the album on within the first 5 minutes, you will either love it or hate it. But I, for one, think it's one of the best albums of the year.
8: Thank you, Zing. Kiefer Sutherland is the son of the late Canadian actors Donald Sutherland and Shirley Douglas. Following in their footsteps, Kiefer made his name in the 80s and 90s films Stand By Me, The Lost Boys, Flatliners and A Few Good Men, and then his role as federal agent Jack Bauer in the global hit TV series 24 brought him awards and huge fame.
16: I have killed two people since midnight. I have not slept for over 24 hours. So maybe you should be a little more afraid of me than you are right now.
8: Alongside his acting, Kiefer Sutherland has a music career as a singer-songwriter and has just released his fourth studio album. He told the BBC's John Wilson that his performing life had begun as a stage actor until his father helped him get into the world of movies.
9: Every other Christmas, I go down to see my dad.
17: He was in L.A.
9: Yeah, he in Los Angeles, and he was doing a film with Marsha Mason and Jason Robards and Matthew Broderick called Max Dugan Returns. And now I had already started working, and I was working in the theater in Canada. And he said, do you want to come with me and work on this film? And you can do a couple days, and they'll pay you. And
17: you what know, were you, 15, 16?
9: You'll have a line or two. Oh, no, I was like 13 or 14.
17: All right.
9: And I said, sure. And I went with him, and I did. I had two lines in the movie. Anyways, about a week later, I got a check. And it was for more than I was going to make the entire play that I was doing up in Canada for 7 weeks. And I was like, oh, well, I got to look into this film thing.
17: You first worked with the film director Rob Reiner on one of your earliest movies, Stand By Me.
9: Yeah.
17: It's the story of the young boys who head off on an adventure and they find a dead body. And you play an older youth, a teenage bully called Ace.
9: Mm-hmm.
17: I mean, a really nasty piece of work, in a way.
9: Yes,
17: he's
9: terrible.
17: He's
9: the town bully.
17: Yeah, but there's a sort of redeeming quality to some of those characters, many of the sort of bad characters that you've played. But with him, he's just nasty, isn't he?
9: No, he's just awful.
18: Back.
19: Okay, I take it back.
18: There. I feel a whole lot better about this.
9: I've seen actors try and kind of split the wire, right? And just, well, he doesn't have to be that bad. Like, he can say the thing like that, but then just kind of, I'm sorry. And I'm like, no, you can't. You need to hit that hammer over the head. And I think that really comes from watching my father's films and me believing very strongly that what he did was right with those characters. And so Ace Merrill was absolutely that. He was going to be that from the beginning to the bitter end. And he was just going to be an awful human being.
17: Did it set the tone for some of the roles that you were offered over the subsequent years, do you think?
9: Well, it certainly did from the industry's position, I think, at times, and this is going to be as polite as possible, at times, studio executives don't have very much imagination. And so they'll just kind of keep doing what they have seen someone else do that works. And so, yeah, and I played a lot of those characters. Sometimes I didn't want to in A Time to Kill with Joel Schumacher. You know, I played the head of a local chapter, KKK, in Mississippi, leaned right into that. I think down the line between that and Eye for an Eye with Sally Field, I think that cost me some jobs over the years. But I really wanted to work with John Schlesinger because he had worked with my dad.
17: I mean, what are your memories of your parents and their influence?
9: Well, I certainly think, you know, my parents would be the first to tell you that they didn't think that they were the greatest parents. I can certainly tell you that I was not the easiest son. But at the end of the day, they're the people that I was trying to impress. You know, and so...
17: And did you?
9: I think I had moments, you know.
17: Did you ever have those moments with your father when he said, great performance, son, or... You know,
9: not that. He did tell me that he really enjoyed 24. And he was excited for me for its success. But, you know, those are the things that you chase. And so when you do something that you would really like to have shared with them. And it doesn't just have to be work, but it can be something that my daughter's done. That's when the missing becomes kind of sharper.
8: Kiefer Sutherland, remembering his parents. Cultural critic Zing Sing. How do you view Kiefer Sutherland and his work?
15: I think he'll always be synonymous with Jack Bauer from 24. And I think that's because 24 has had such a long tail of influencing television shows that came after it. So shows like Spooks, Homeland, The Americans, you know, this real strand of post-9/11 dramas that were about national security and spies and terrorism. I think that all has to do with the role that he played as Jack Bauer in 24 and the longevity of that show. And actually, I do think people are now talking about potentially bringing it back.
8: Are they? You know what else was, people have sort of drawn a comparison between The Pitt, the medical drama, because that's told in real time for each hour of a shift, isn't it?
15: And given the fact that 24 came out in, I think, 2001, the fact that it's still influencing TV shows now in terms of its format is really quite remarkable.
8: Yeah. Before I interviewed Kiefer Sutherland a few years ago, I watched the 2006 documentary about him, and it unlocked a lot for me. I mean, real rock and roll party lifestyle as he's on the road with a band, and you see him tackling a Christmas tree in a lobby of a London hotel. I just wonder, because I was thinking about that when I was listening to this, in what ways does seeing a famous person's life spiraling out of control affect the way we see their professional career? Does it affect you, or can you compartmentalize it?
15: I think it honestly depends on the talent involved. Robert Downey Jr. was famously an absolute party boy, so notorious for, you know, all his exploits, all his antics. And a lot of people at the time that he was cast in Iron Man thought that this was a massive misstep from Marvel. And he went on to completely revolutionize the whole franchise and probably cinema in terms of what film studios expect from actors and IP and, you know, franchising. So I think it really does depend on how talented they are, whether you can overlook their past or not.
8: Yeah, good point. Let's talk about actors who have singing careers that work, because I know there are a lot of performers on stage and on the screen who sing, but it doesn't mean they have a career. Are any notable examples for you?
15: I would say Jared Leto comes to mind. Mm-hmm. His band headlines festivals every year all over the world. Jack Black, who performs with Tenacious D, is another one, although his film career and his music career are quite intertwined in a way that not a lot of Hollywood actors are.
8: Yeah, that's true. He's an exception.
15: But I would also say that Disney Channel has a very strong track record of producing actors who then go on to become
8: Justin
15: musicians.
8: Bieber.
15: Exactly.
8: Also,
15: and Justin Timberlake.
8: And Justin Timberlake. And Miley Cyrus.
15: Yes. And Britney, and also Sabrina Carpenter.
8: There we go. Yes.
15: So it's got a really good track record as being a bit of a breeding ground for actors turned singers.
8: In general, the ones who are touring at the moment, I'm thinking of people like Russell Crowe. Damian Lewis now has a music career. Keanu Reeves has just performed.
15: It is interesting. I think maybe there's something about the fact that the big Hollywood movie stars are basically a bygone era. So there aren't that many Tom Cruises around anymore. He's very much a man of a singular generation. Yeah. You know, maybe the only way you can come close to having that same movie star experience is to be a rock star.
8: That's a really good thought. Thank you, Zing. You're with The Arts Hour, and I'm Nikki Badey. The writer Yasmin Abdul-Majid was born in Khartoum, Sudan, and moved with her family to Australia as a small child. She's famously written award-winning books for younger readers, but has just published her first novel for adults. It's called At Sea, and it's set on an oil rig in the middle of international waters. It's so detailed about the lifestyle and logistics that it comes as no surprise that Yasmin worked in that industry after studying mechanical engineering at university. When she spoke with the BBC's Nuala McGovern, Yasmin explained why she'd made the leap from younger fiction to adult stories.
20: You can't really set a young adult fiction or a sort of middle grade fiction novel on an oil rig. But to be, I mean, maybe you could.
21: There.
20: Yeah, that's a whole other kind of world. But I think for me, there was something really interesting about, I had, you know, I'd lived on rigs for many years and I'd never actually read a novel set in the world of offshore drilling. There was only one book that I could find that was actually set in this world. And I was often thinking about, how do I describe, how do I bring to life this world that I know very well to my friends who are writers and are not in that world at all? Usually I'd give them a book to explain what that world is kind of like, and I couldn't find anything. So I thought maybe this will be something I could try. And actually also, the world of offshore drilling and the kind of dynamics and contradictions are challenging. And for me, fiction, literary fiction in particular, is a wonderful way to bring that to life, because I could have written a memoir or nonfiction, but I wanted to do something a bit different. I wanted to put people in the shoes of somebody in that world and get them to feel what it might be like if you're facing some of the challenges.
1: So let's talk about your protagonist,
20: yes.
1: Zainab. She is a young Muslim woman. She wears a hijab. She's in this, I don't know, what are we going to call this? Entrenched machismo world where there's... They're not microaggressions, they're macroaggressions.
20: Yeah, yeah, yeah. It's just all the aggression, really. Yeah. So Zainab is, she's in her late 30s. She kind of started out on the rigs as, you know, a worm. That's kind of the description of how you start
1: out. That was
20: out.
1: A new word yeah. for me. Yeah. Is that the language?
20: Yes. Yeah, so you start out as a worm and you kind of work your way up. And she's always wanted to be a tool pusher, which means, you know, that's the person who sort of runs the rig itself. And her boss comes to her when she's at home with her pregnant sister and says, I've got that promotion you've wanted from driller to tool pusher, but there's a cat. The rig in question, something's going down, something bad's happening, I don't know what it is, and you have to kind of sort it out. So we follow her over the course of 3 days as she tries to figure out what's going on the rig and tries to convince all of these men to listen to her in time. And I was really keen to sort of tease out, you know, it's not just kind of this amorphous archetypal masculinity, like hyper-masculinity. It is, there are all these different ways that masculinity turns up, the machismo turns up, the aggression, the outsider, the in-group, out-group kind of dynamic, the ways in which Zainab is somebody who has been on rigs for a long time, has developed techniques to manage these men. But she finds that being one of the boys, when she was part of the crew, that was one kind of set of challenges, but being the boss as the only woman on that offshore oil rig was something completely different. And this is also, you know, a broader question I think I faced, and I think a lot of women in these kind of masculine, hyper-masculine environments, male-dominated environments face. Like, how do you choose, what path do you choose in these worlds? Do you kind of ally yourself with other women that come into the space, or do you betray, in a way,
1: yes.
20: your gender, because that's what's safer for you?
8: Author Yasmin Abdel-Majid talking about her novel At Sea. Singh, did listening to that make you want to check out the book?
15: I have to confess, I've always been slightly intrigued by the life on sea.
8: Really?
15: I mean, it seems like such a lonely, isolated place.
8: Yeah.
15: The kind of place that, you know, is just ripe for stories and drama, yeah. mysterious deaths and thrills, you know, that kind of thing.
8: That's what we've experienced through film, isn't it? You work in what some people would consider the cutthroat world of journalism. Having been a boss yourself, what have you experienced in terms of that sexism and machismo?
15: I remember in one of my first jobs at a publication, I was one of the only women on the desk. And in the first week, the only thing that all the other men talked about was Premier League football.
8: Oh.
15: Which at the time, I have to confess, I didn't know very much about. You know, Euros, World Cup, I can have an opinion, I can generate something. But Premier League football was kind of beyond me at the time. And I remember going home and saying to my then partner, I don't think I can do this job. What do I have in common with these guys?
8: Right.
15: But, you know, you find out and you kind of get all stuck in together and you start working together and it was fine. But I do remember the culture shock was really huge for me. And I think that's something that comes across in the novel as well.
8: Well, I noticed that your new BBC podcast series, Good Bad Billionaire, has an episode about Cristiano Ronaldo. So does this mean that you've got better football knowledge now?
15: Oh, yes, 100%. I mean, Ronaldo's story is actually really interesting. And also because I was recently in Portugal, in Funchal, where he's actually from.
8: Did you go there for the series or was that coincidental?
15: That was sadly coincidental. Okay. But I did visit the Ronaldo statue. And I have to say, the one that stands outside his museum is still not a very good likeness.
8: How is he a billionaire? We have to tune in to find out.
15: Exactly.
8: Thank you, Zing. You're listening to The Arts Air from the BBC World Service. The American singing star and actor Adam Lambert was discovered in 2009 when he took part in the TV talent show American Idol. Although he was a runner-up, he impressed the judges with his vocal prowess. And during the show's finale, he performed We Are the Champions with the legendary rock band Queen. That led to him becoming their their new member, taking the place of their late great singer Freddie Mercury when Queen performed live. Adam Lambert's career as Queen's frontman has taken him around the globe, including a performance at the UK's Buckingham Palace, which he talked about with the BBC's Gary Davis.
2: That was surreal. That was absolutely surreal. And then, like, they had turned the fountain into a stage. That's what those are stage
21: I know.
2: So, yeah, I do feel like when I come here, it feels familiar now. It feels like a second home. It's nice.
21: Is Buckingham Palace one of the craziest places you've ever performed? That's up there.
2: Yeah, that's up there on the list. Yeah, because we had, a million people down the mile? I mean, it was a big crowd. So that made it even more exciting.
21: So up there along with what?
2: With Queen, we also did the very first show I did with Queen was actually in Kiev in Ukraine. And it was, again, millions of people showed up all out in this. It was all outside in like the middle of the square. And there were all these streets kind of spitting off of the middle sort of medallion area. And they were packed with people and screens all the way down. So first gig was sort of a trial by fire. That was very, very, very terrifying. And then Rock in Rio down in Brazil was another huge
21: show. Yeah, that's
2: huge.
21: That's on the beach. Isn't it?
2: Yeah. I mean, we had to take a helicopter to the stage because it would have taken us hours to get through the traffic. It was wild. So these are the moments that I'm like, wow, I can't believe that was real.
21: So can you believe it's been 17 years since you were on American Idol?
2: Yes and no. Like, sometimes it feels like it was just yesterday. Sometimes I feel like it was a whole other lifetime ago. So it's mixed.
21: Do you ever rewatch those performances?
2: Every once in a while.
21: And do you recognize that guy now?
2: I do. I've learned a lot. I've evolved a bit as a performer. Like, when I look back on those performances, I'm like, wow, what was it like to sing that high? Yeah. Because, you know, everybody that's a singer, your voice changes over the course of almost 20 years, you know? So it's interesting to me because I used to try to put every note in the scale in every song and, like, really go for it, stratospheric, and I think I had a lot to prove. As a young performer.
21: Well, you were keen to make it. It's understandable.
2: Absolutely. I was competing. I was being competitive. But looking back now, knowing what I know now, I'm almost like, calm down, Lambert. Like, what? You don't need to do everything. But that's something you learn as a performer over time.
21: But your story is like a real fairy tale come true, isn't it? Isn't it? I mean, you go on the show, you sing a Queen song, and then you perform it with Roger and Brian.
2: During the finale, yeah.
21: During the finale.
2: And then a year or two later, I'm on the road with them.
21: They offer you a job.
2: Yeah. I mean, it really is like, you could pinch me, and I wouldn't have believed it. I mean, when it all started happening, I thought, oh my, this is not real. Is this real life? Is this a fantasy? it was interesting, too, because it was stressful, because I thought, wow, this is like hallowed ground. Doing Queen music with members of Queen. Obviously, Freddie's no longer with us. There's no replacing Freddie Mercury. He's like one in a zillion.
21: Yeah, but you've taken on the mantle.
2: It was definitely an exercise in trying to pay tribute to him and like honor his memory and celebrate him. That's what I kept trying to go back to. Like, we're all here because we love this music. We all miss Freddie. So like, let's keep him in the room with us. That was really important.
8: Adam Lambert and his latest solo album is called Adam. Our cultural critic on this week's Arts Hour is Zing Sing. Freddie Mercury's shoes, I think we could all agree, cannot be filled. But how do you think Adam Lambert's doing? How do you read him?
15: I mean, he certainly has the vocal chops to do it. He's an incredibly gifted singer. And it's interesting what he said about learning to have to tone that down ever so slightly, because I remember watching him on American Idol, where you got the sense here was someone who was young, enormously talented, very different from the kind of middle of the road male performers on American Idol at the time, but just doing a little bit too much. Mm. So I think now that he's kind of settled into the role of being Freddie Mercury for Queen, he's kind of relaxed slightly. He doesn't feel the need to prove himself and show off as much as he once did.
8: Where do you stand on TV talent shows? I have to say, I haven't watched one in years. We in the UK have a show called X Factor. I call it X Factory. I mean, it doesn't do anything for me.
15: X Factor is a really interesting one because I think if you look at the track record, they've produced Harry Styles, One Direction, Little Mix, Jade, huge international acts now. But something about the format in the UK felt very tired.
8: Yeah.
15: And I've been really interested to watch Netflix try and resurrect the talent show format. There's a really good documentary they produced called Popstar Academy, which is Netflix's take on the talent show format. And the idea was they create a new K-pop girl band that would go on to dominate the world. And it actually produced a really good band called Cat's Eye, who are now touring around the world.
8: Yes.
15: So I think that format is still very much alive, but people are kind of tweaking it to kind of make it feel a bit fresher.
8: Right. Thank you so much, Zing. Part one of the show? Gosh, that's whizzed by. There's still much more to come. I'll be speaking to filmmaker Tina Garavi. We'll be hearing from Afghan film director Sharbanu Sadat and singing superstar Olivia Rodrigo. The Arts Hour's back after this.
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0: to come on The Arts Hour with me, Nikki Beatty, my conversation with the Iranian-born filmmaker Tina Garavi.
1: Obviously, coming from Iran, leaving and restarting his life in many different places, the idea that his child would then go into the arts was sort of a red flag. There were klaxons going off for him when I was an 18-year-old.
0: There's music from popstress Olivia Rodrigo, and we hear from Afghan director Sharbanu Sadat. All that and more still to come on The Arts Hour.
2: BBC News with Fiona MacDonald. Iran says it has again closed the Strait of Hormuz in response to Israel's continued strikes on southern Lebanon, which have killed at least 25 people, according to Lebanese state media. But a US military statement said the strait remained open and at least 55 vessels had passed through during the day. Health officials in Gaza say at least 10 Palestinians have been killed by different Israeli attacks. Al Jazeera News Network said one of its journalists, Ahmed Wishah, was killed in an airstrike targeting a house in a refugee camp in central Gaza. Ukraine's President Zelensky says he's returned Poland's highest honour, but remains open to what he called meaningful formats of engagement. His Polish counterpart, Karol Nawrocki, stripped Mr. Zelensky of the medal for naming a military unit in honour of the Ukrainian insurgent army, who Poland accuses of carrying out massacres during the Second World War. The UN Security Council has expressed alarm over what it called the imminent risk of mass atrocities in Sudan as the paramilitary rapid support forces continue to encircle the southern city of El Obeid. The Security Council called on the RSF to immediately halt its assault. The wife of Spain's socialist Prime Minister, Pedro Sanchez, has been ordered to stand trial for corruption. Begoña Gómez denies the charges. Counter-terrorism police in Scotland are investigating a series of suspected anti-Muslim attacks in the capital, Edinburgh, which left five men injured. Police say a 36-year-old Scottish man has been arrested. Firefighters in Greece are battling to contain a major wildfire on the island of Evia. At least two villages have been evacuated. And in the Men's Football World Cup, four-time champions Germany are playing Ivory Coast in Toronto. Ivory Coast leads 1-0. BBC News.
0: Welcome back to The Arts Hour from the BBC World Service with me, Nikki Beatty. If you've only just joined us, here's what you missed in the first half of the show. We heard from actor and musician Kiefer Sutherland, the Sudanese-Australian author Yasmin Abdul-Majid, and the always larger-than-life US singing star Adam Lambert. Coming up, we'll hear from Afghan filmmaker Sharbanu Sadat and the Filipino-American popstress Olivia Rodrigo. We begin, though, with filmmaker Tina Garavi, who was born in Tehran, the capital of Iran, studied in the United States, and now lives and works in the UK. Her powerful debut feature film, I Am Nasreen, about a young Iranian girl fleeing persecution, earned her both an Oscar and BAFTA nomination, and much critical praise. Her latest film is a sumptuous and starry adaptation of Virginia Woolf's 1919 novel Night and Day. It places us in Edwardian England, when women lacked rights, in particular for voting. We follow Catherine Hilbery, played by Hayley Bennett, who resists her parents' attempts to marry her off and is inspired by meeting spirited campaigners for women's suffrage, including Mary Datchett, played by the British pop star Lily Allen. In this film version, a small suggestion from the book has been developed into Catherine's main story. She wants to go to university to study astronomy.
3: I think I discovered a theory of variable stars.
4: We could both be amateurs. Me, a poet, and you, an astrologer.
3: Astronomer?
4: Yes, astronomer, sorry.
3: I want to apply to Cambridge.
5: Oh, it's absolutely out of the question. You'll marry and you'll be a wife.
0: Tina Garavi has, however, sought to stay true to the novel's radical spirit, as she told me when she came into the Arts Hour studio.
1: When I got the project, what I read in the script and in the book subsequently was just that it was such a contemporary story. Because here is a woman who is wanting to be an astrophysicist in 1910, and she was debating whether relationships and love really prevent women from succeeding in their ambitions. And I completely related to that story. I was thinking about the same things. And it just seemed like it was such a great Trojan horse, really, to put this story inside of this period drama and talk about both the past and today. So there's this kind of dual perspective there.
0: And were you a Virginia Woolf fan until you came across this?
1: I actually was. And that the reason for that was I initially was up for directing the biopic Vita and Virginia, which didn't happen. But the producers remembered me. And when they came back and asked me about doing her second novel, I was like, sure, let me read it and see. I mean, I love doing biopics. I'm doing a biopic next. I thought,
0: Just stop there. Whose biopic are you doing next?
1: Oh, I am actually making a biopic of an Iranian woman poet from the 1950s and 60s called Farooq Farrokhzad, who wrote about sex from a female perspective. Our film is executive produced by Wes Anderson, who loved her one film that she made. She made one documentary in her very short 32 years on this planet, which is called The House is Black. It's one of Wes's favorite films, and mine too. And she deserves a biopic, much like Virginia. She's a radical woman who we don't know enough about.
0: Wow, exciting.
1: So good for the BBC World.
0: Yes, this
1: audience,
0: is perfect BBC World Service.
1: Some
0: podcast.
1: Persian speakers out there who will know her, but she's not known in the West.
0: Well, she will be when you finish your film.
1: Yes.
0: So can you remember the first time you read any Virginia Woolf? How old you were or what it was?
1: I think To the Lighthouse was on the American curriculum when I studied in high school in New Jersey. So I have memories of it being quite difficult to get through. And it was upon learning more about Virginia's biography and her subsequent work that actually she's very funny. This is a rom-com. And her essays are brilliant. If you ever get a chance to read those, she's witty, she's sharp, she's got a vision of how to see the universe in new ways. Some of the more serious stuff, you know, that's fantastic. And you're right, she changed the way that we see novel writing. She has experiments in form. Mm. But actually, she's an incredible thinker. And I love her for who she is as a radical lesbian woman. At her time, she had a difficult life leading her sense of true self. And definitely we know that from the biography, but she's extraordinary.
6: No.
7: No?
6: You're my oldest friend, but I don't want to marry you. I saw you in the bath when I was 6.
7: Exactly.
6: No!
0: So it's an incredible and surprising cast that you have there. What did you see in Hayley Bennett that made her Catherine?
1: I mean, this is where I come out as slightly a little bit of a girl fan of Hayley's, because I had watched her on social media and on films, and I was just like, this woman is, she's luminous. She's got this energy and this vibrancy and this ability to sort of have these incredible layers of intelligence, frivolity, joyfulness, a touch of sadness as well.
0: Softness and spirit.
1: Softness and spirit, yeah. And I was just like, why is this woman not in more things? So when they asked me about casting, she literally was the first name out of my mouth.
0: Tell me how you interpreted Catherine, because she is someone navigating mm-hmm. multiple identities, conflicting expectations. What unlocked her for you?
1: Obviously, we had the wonderful script from Justine Waddell as the base layer. But for me, it is always about building layers, scaffolding onto the script with the lives of the actors who play these roles, asking them, how do they connect to this story in their own biography? I do a sort of psychodrama with them where I almost, you know, somehow inadvertently become a therapist, asking them where these truths are in their own lives. And if you can access that, then you get amazing performances out of actors. And Hayley is so up for this kind of work. You know, she's very intuitive. She's very collaborative. She loves to, in one sense, mine herself for the kind of the veracity of that moment. You know, it's sometimes so alarming to people who are in scenes with her because it's alive. It goes in any direction it wants to go. It's just really exciting for me as a director and slightly terrifying for some other people who might be wanting the predictable, the known, sort of the beige of it all, but we fight that.
0: How faithful to the spirit of the story did you want to be? I mean, there is only, I think, a brief mention of the story of astronomy or astrophysics in the actual novel.
1: Yeah.
0: So what made you want to develop that as the centre and the you know, the centre of Catherine's yearning, really?
1: Mm-hmm. Well, I guess in some sense, not to make a bit of a cliche or what is it called when you make a pun, but you needed something to hang onto a star of. You know, you needed something that actually hooked onto why we're telling this story. And I think women and science is still today is an area where, you know, women are making many advances, but there's still a lot of ground to be had. And it kind of took that idea of what her passion was and externalized it into a goal that we could all understand. She wanted to pursue mathematics to lead to, you know, the job of being an astronomer, which actually a lot of women at that time were doing. Catherine is, in one sense, an embodiment of several different...
0: A composite,
1: that's right.
6: I need to prove my thesis. I need a lab. There's a lot of equipment.
3: That's easy.
6: It's not easy.
3: It is. Study here.
0: So the novel was published in 1919. Many of the questions about women's autonomy, work, relationships feels utterly contemporary. Mm. What were the themes that resonated most strongly with you, Tina?
1: I mean, I think the story of a woman who wants to follow ambition, and in some sense that domestic story with the father, very much echoes a relationship that I have with my own father, who struggled when I said I wanted to be an artist or a filmmaker.
0: Tell us a little bit about your father.
1: My father is an amazing scientist himself. He is incredibly successful at what he does. And obviously coming from Iran, leaving and restarting his life in many different places, the idea that his child would then go into the arts was sort of a red flag, and there were klaxons going off for him when I was an 18-year-old. And he obviously wanted security. He wanted me to do well. He wanted me to succeed. And those opportunities that I might have in the arts didn't sound very secure to him. And much like Mr. Hilbury, it was much later that, like Mr. Hilbury does in the film, which we don't want to do any spoilers, but he hangs up the Cambridge acceptance letter. My own father hung up my paintings in the basement of the house. And that was when I knew he had accepted and really, you know, come on board with this idea of being a filmmaker. And that was probably after I'd done some films and done well, and I worked in a university. So I was very, very respectable, you know, to him.
0: It's visually sumptuous, this film. What steers did you give your costume designer and production designer?
1: Well, I mean, one of the things that I like to do when working with crew is to give them maybe an overall sense of what was my vision. My vision was more to be specific about the reality of what that time was. However, this was interpreted by Esther, our costume designer, Essa Waltz, and also David Hindle, our incredible production designer. They looked for how do we, in one sense, tell the story of the past without making it seem mannerist or staged. So that was the kind of overall brief. And then how they interpreted it, how Esther ran away with these ideas of creating a particular palette, how David thought about setting the universe, is really down to them, because film is ultimately a collaboration.
0: You used the word, you didn't want it to be mannerist, and do you mean by that there are many costume dramas, period dramas, whatever you want to call them, that can just be a little bit tight and buttoned up and so accurate that you're not really relating to a modern audience in some sort of easy, translatable way? Is that what you mean?
1: No comment.
0: Okay.
1: I mean, yes. I mean, yeah. I could.
0: No,
1: but
0: it's just that people listening who don't like those kind of things.
1: Yeah,
0: That's not this.
1: We were really trying to say, what is a way of reimagining a period drama that feels fresh and relevant, and also from a non-British film director? I mean, obviously, I bring an outsider perspective to how to look at British culture of that time. And I think the Victorians, having done some research, and the Edwardians, were a lot more radical than we give credit to. And when you even look at the biography of Virginia Woolf herself, she was literally living a life that today we would be surprised about or scandalized about. She did what she did. And I always had her on my shoulder, imagining what we were doing, looking at what we were doing and saying, go on, keep being radical, keep pushing it. Because I knew that for today, we needed to hold the spirit of her radicalism at that time, 1919, when she wrote this book. We needed to match that. And it's quite, I'm not sure we're 100% there, but I think we gave it a good go.
0: Tina Garavi talking about her film Virginia Woolf's Night and Day, which is in UK and Irish cinemas with international releases on the way. And I felt that the British-Pakistani singer, songwriter and performer Nadine Shah, who plays a small role in this film, was outstanding. You know, when you just sometimes see someone fleetingly on a screen, they've got a couple of lines and you go, wow. So look out for more on screen with her. Still with me in the Arts Hour studio is our cultural critic, Zing Singh. Are you a Virginia Woolf fan, Zing?
8: I remember studying Virginia Woolf for my English course when I was at school. And I have to admit, as a 17-year-old, it sort of passed me by.
0: Right.
8: But I do think Virginia Woolf is the kind of author where you need to revisit later on in your life.
0: I think you're not alone in feeling that. Well, Tina's focused on Catherine being an astronomer or astrophysicist. How do you feel about that development of a small mention in the original book being taken in a different direction?
8: I think it's a really clever way to spin the book out into its own universe, and it depicts a really interesting time in women's history, actually, because, and I don't know if many listeners will know this, but the word computer was once mainly associated with women, because women who were talented mathematicians, indeed astronomers, astrophysicists, they weren't really allowed to take on those posts in universities and higher education. So instead, they were kind of condemned to do the grunt work of all these mathematical calculations that were really complicated, but the men then went on to take the credit for them. So if you remember the film Hidden Figures,
0: yes,
8: the women in Hidden Figures were actually called the computers.
0: Yes.
8: Because computing was seen as a woman's job. So what Night and Day is actually depicting is that kind of transition phase where women were, you know, widely considered to be adept at computing and calculations, but not quite given the leeway to become scientists in their own right. So I think it's a really canny move on the part of the filmmaker.
0: How do you feel generally about film versions of novels diverging from the original? Or is there no general? I don't get precious about a book being turned into a film and being something completely different and unexpected. I can see them as two completely separate things.
8: I think I definitely agree with that. But I do think some people get very protective, especially of books that they grew up loving. I mean, you just need to look at the outrage over the Wuthering Heights adaptation,
0: yes,
8: to see that.
0: Yes, good point. Thank you, Zing. You're listening to The Arts Hour from the BBC World Service. Afghan director Sharbanu Sadat's latest film, No Good Men, is a feminist rom-com set in Kabul in 2021, just before the Taliban took power once again. Sharbanu Sadat also stars in the film, playing Naru, a mother of one dealing with a messy separation from her possessive husband. She works as a camera person at a TV station and is frustrated that she never gets to cover hard news out in the field. When Sharbanu spoke with playing Naru, a mother of one dealing with a messy separation from her possessive husband, she works as a camera person at a TV station and is frustrated that she never gets to cover hard news out in the field. When Sharbanu spoke with ABC Radio National's Jason DeRosso on The Screen Show,

0: apartment for myself as a gift, and I moved there. And suddenly, you know, a few months after, the country collapsed and I had to leave my apartment and I take my family and I came to Germany, where I live now, Hamburg.
1: You've made a Nora Ephron-style romantic comedy in a way.
0: Oh, it's so nice that you say her name, because I really love this woman and I watched everything that she made. But I got to know this woman when I was writing, developing this project, you know, because I was looking at a lot of romantic comedy, and it was like, I think her cinema is really, I adore her cinema. And you're the first one. I did interview with a lot of journalists. You're the first one who mentioned her name. So
1: that's so strange, because I think this is a film that is specifically about Afghanistan and specifically about a certain time on the eve of the Taliban coming back to power. And there's all this detail there about the patriarchy and about the workplace for a woman like your character who works at this TV station as a camera operator. So there's all of that. But at the same time, you've melded this with a Nora Ephron-style romantic comedy that actually follows many of the conventions, including where and when the kiss may or may not come.
0: Yeah, I think my focus was like, you know, like this perspective of a female character protagonist. But I wanted, it was very clear from the beginning that I want to make a romantic comedy. And in the beginning, I was very naive, because I was thinking like, oh, making a romantic comedy, it's going to be so fun. But then the moment I started to finance the film and to develop the film, I realized that there is this expectation about movies made with Afghanistan stories that there should be always this war drama, you know. So I found myself in a situation that, okay, I'm not allowed to do a romantic comedy because I'm coming from Afghanistan, or because my story is set in Afghanistan, so I'm not allowed to touch this genre because this genre is reserved for American or for British. I mean, this doesn't make sense, you know? I mean, from that moment, I was totally in the war mood, let's say, you know, because I wanted to prove that if I want to make a romantic comedy, I will do that. And yeah, I wanted to focus on her story. But to be honest, like, I just, the only information I had, it was like, I want to make this romantic comedy happening in Kabul today. You know, I started from there. That was my starting point.
2: Sharbani Sadat, the Afghan Nora Ephron, and the film is No Good Men. Zing, does anything appeal to you about this film?
3: I love the fact that she references Nora Ephron in it.
2: Okay, why?
3: I'm such a big, and maybe this is because I grew up watching Nora Ephron films, like You've Got Mail, Sleepless in Seattle, When Harry Met Sally. And I just love the idea of rom-com set in places that aren't New York, because I feel like New York gets unfairly represented as the city to have a romantic comedy.
2: So true, isn't it? So true. I don't think this film, it doesn't reduce the country to conflict and geopolitics. It lets us see the everyday lives of people, the love stories, career struggles, the power of journalism. Can you think of another film that on the surface seems to be a rom-com or love story, but educates us about a country's culture and complex?
3: Ooh, there is a quite old film now. I think it came out in 2001 from South Korea, called My Sassy Girl.
2: Oh.
3: Terrible title. I think it's called something much more serious and meaningful in Korean. It was massive at the time. It was kind of compared to Titanic in terms of how big it was in Asia. And it tells the story of this quite meek engineering student who's a man who, you know, is single, loveless, constantly trying to get set up by his mother. You know, he's kind of put in the position of being the female protagonist of the rom-com. And then he meets this girl who's a bit of a mean girl. She doesn't treat him very well, but they are clearly meant for each other. And seeing those rom-com tropes subverted,
2: yes,
3: in terms of the gender stereotypes, and how it kind of plays with this idea that South Korean men have to be strong and masculine by making us root for this quite sad and lonely man. I mean, I thought it was really genuinely quite revolutionary.
2: My Sassy Girl. I love this.
3: And like all good South Korean films, there's also a twist at the end.
2: Oh, excellent. I can't wait to see this. Thank you, Zing. Finally, on today's Arts Hour, global pop megastar Olivia Rodrigo. Her latest album has gone straight to the top of the charts around the world and has a much longer title than her first two albums, Guts and Sour. This one is called You Seem Pretty Sad for a Girl So in Love.

0: When she spoke to the BBC's Greg James, she admitted it's not a short, punchy name.
1: Sometimes I shorten it and just call it Love. Sure. So that's a four-letter word. So it's loophole.
2: Or Love for short.
1: Yeah.
2: Or Love.
1: It's the nickname.
2: I wondered whether that was a thing that was reflective of yourself or someone had said that to you.
1: Yeah, no, it was something that Dan, actually, my producer, said to me. We were having a conversation in the studio and he said that and I was like, that's perfect. That's exactly what the album should be called. And I think lots of the Love songs on the album are like injected with a lot of kind of melancholy vibes or fear or anxiety. I think that that's a big part of being in a relationship, that like nuance of it that's not often talked about. And so it was just a perfect way to describe what I was going for.
2: I wanted to talk to you about writing love songs. What are you like when you hear a love song like that? Are you urgent to find out who it was about, or do you transpose it into your life?
1: I think I love transposing it into my own life. I think that's what's so beautiful about songwriting. And obviously, I mean, if the song is more meaningful to someone, if they project my life into it, then like, I'll be it. That's totally fine. But yeah, I don't know. It's really fun. I actually had dinner with my friends last night, and one of the questions that I asked is, what do you think the most romantic song ever written is? And it was so interesting to hear everyone's answers and just the way that love songs play in everyone's lives and, you know, how it soundtracks some, like, beautiful moments for us. So, I don't know. A love song's really great. Hopefully it'll live forever.
2: What's been really lovely about introducing your fans to different artists, and does that help them make sense of your music, do you think?
1: I mean, I just am such a music lover. I find it hard to like contain my excitement about songs that I love. And so I just think it just comes naturally, or I don't know. I think it's so fun to discover new artists too. And like the other day I covered the C-Mat song. Do you know C-Mat? It's incredible.
2: We know and love C-Mat.
1: Okay, great. And it was so fun. Like just to, I just like even showed my band the song and they're like, wow, this song is great. And then they all discovered C-Mat because of, you know, us doing that cover. And so experiences like that are always super fun. And I inversely, I love it when people do that to me and they introduce me to new artists.
0: Olivia Rodrigo. Zing, are you a fan?
3: I really like Olivia Rodrigo.
0: What do you like?
3: Well, I think maybe this is betraying my age, but all her influences are very late millennials / Gen X. Mm. You know, it's bands like The Cure, Foo Fighters, Smashing Pumpkins, bands that I grew up loving. I think because her parents are around my age and passed this on to her. And so watching all these bands that I grew up loving, but, you know, knowing they're fronted by men, so there's a little bit of a distance there. And now being those influences being filtered through a woman in her early 20s, it just makes me feel very, you know, it just makes your heart sing, really.
0: Yeah. What makes a good love song in your view?
3: Complexity.
0: Oh, interesting.
3: I think that the best love songs are about the complicated nature of love. Mm. And I think that's what's really interesting about Olivia Rodrigo's album, because so many of the songs, and even the album title, are about feeling like you are in love and yet it doesn't feel like it's enough.
0: Yeah.
3: You know, and I think very few singer-songwriters manage to capture that kind of doubt that I think can be quite intrinsic to love and figuring out how much you love someone.
0: Good point. Well, whilst Olivia Rodrigo, back to her, was in BBC Broadcasting House, she performed two tracks live, one from her new album and this cover of C-Mat's When a Good Man Cries.

That's it for this week's Arts Hour. Thank you for your ears from wherever you're listening to us. And thank you to both my guests, Tina Garavi and Xing Xing. For now, from me, Nikki Beatty, studio managers Sue Mayo and Emma Hart, and producers Kieran Birmingham and Oliver Jones, let's meet again next week.

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2: This is Alex Ritson with the newsroom. Iran says it's reclosing the Strait of Hormuz over Israeli strikes in Lebanon.
3: The commitments are very clear. It requires an end to the war on all fronts, including in Lebanon. We have honoured our commitments. The other side was obliged to compel its allies.
2: But Washington insists ships are getting through the vital waterway. An alcohol ban and tight security ahead of Sunday's left versus right presidential election in Colombia. A new FIFA rule on which teams advance to the knockouts if they're level on points is sending some countries home early.
4: Teams will win groups after two match days. We've seen that with USA. And teams will crash out after two match days. We've seen that with not just Turkey, but also Haiti.
2: And remember cassette tapes if you ever use them. There's still one place in the world where they're popular. First, the news.
5: BBC News with Fiona MacDonald. Iran says it has again closed the Strait of Hormuz in response to Israel's continued strikes on southern Lebanon, which have killed at least 25 people, according to Lebanese state media. The Iranian military described the attacks as a violation of Tehran's peace deal with Washington. Here's our North America correspondent, Thomas Morgan.
6: There has been confusion over the past 24 hours with regards to the Strait of Hormuz. Iran saying it was closed, the US claiming it was open. Shipping maps seen by the BBC show a mixed picture, some vessels flowing freely while some others have diverted. The Memorandum of Understanding says the key waterway would remain open, but it also says there would be no fees on ships during this next 60-day period of negotiations. But after that, the wording was very much open to interpretation.
5: The US Vice President J.D. Vance is on his way to Switzerland for talks about how to implement the peace deal. Health officials in Gaza say at least 10 Palestinians have been killed by Israeli strikes and gunfire. In one incident, the Al Jazeera news network said one of its journalists was killed in an airstrike targeting a house in a refugee camp. The IDF claimed he was a member of Hamas. Al Jazeera has previously denied the allegations. Earlier, another strike killed four people, including a woman and two children, in an apartment building in Gaza City. The UN Security Council has warned of an imminent risk of mass atrocities in Sudan as it called on paramilitary forces encircling El Obeid to back down. The city has been under siege by the paramilitary Rapid Support Forces. David Bamford reports.
7: UN member states remember with horror the mass atrocities of October last year when the RSF overran the government army's defences around El Fasher in Sudan's southwest, killing 6,000 civilians in the space of 3 days. There are now fears of a repetition, with El Obeid, the capital of North Kordofan State, looking highly vulnerable. The UN Secretary-General's envoy to Sudan has urged the RSF rebel chief, Mohamed Hamdan Daglo, not to attack. He's also talking to countries with influence over the warring parties to encourage dialogue and prevent the assault.
5: Ukraine's President Zelensky says he's returned Poland's highest honour but remains open to what he called meaningful formats of engagement. More from Joanna Keane.
8: Poland has been one of Ukraine's main allies during the war against Russia, but President Zelensky caused outrage last month when he renamed a military unit after a nationalist insurgent army that took part in massacres against Poles during the Second World War. The Polish president, Karol Nawrocki, said the move was a strategic mistake and that he was stripping Mr. Zelensky of Poland's highest honour, the Order of the White Eagle.
5: You're listening to the latest news from the BBC. A court in Madrid has ordered the wife of Spain's socialist Prime Minister, Pedro Sánchez, to stand trial for corruption and has barred her from leaving the country. Begoña Gómez is accused of using her position to secure work contracts. She denies any wrongdoing. Counter-terrorism police in Scotland are investigating a series of suspected anti-Muslim attacks in the capital, Edinburgh, which left five men injured. Police say a 36-year-old white Scottish man has been arrested. The British Prime Minister, Keir Starmer, has described the incidents as absolutely appalling. James Cook reports.
9: The attacks appear to have begun near a mosque in the west of the city yesterday evening and to have continued at multiple locations several miles apart. Footage posted on social media appears to show a bare-chested man with a large weapon roaming the streets of the city, vandalising a petrol station and battering the door of a pizzeria before being detained. According to police, five men in their 20s and 30s were hurt, with three requiring hospital treatment for injuries which are not life-threatening.
5: King Charles is to become Britain's first monarch to publish his personal tax bill. Buckingham Palace said the details will be released next week as part of the annual royal financial accounts. It said their publication forms part of a drive for greater transparency. They include income tax payments on profits from the King's private estates, including the Duchy of Lancaster, a royal inheritance that generated about $30 million last year. At the Football World Cup, four-time champions Germany have defeated Ivory Coast 2-1 in Toronto. Germany's winning goal came in the final minutes of the game. Earlier, the Netherlands thrashed Sweden 5-1 in a thrilling match in Houston. With this win, the Dutch have leapfrogged to the top of the table in Group F. Later, Ecuador will face Curaçao and Tunisia will take on Japan. BBC News.
2: Hello, this is Alex Ritson with the newsroom. We begin the programme with the latest on the US-Iran ceasefire. Iran says it has once again closed the Strait of Hormuz in response to continuing Israeli strikes on Lebanon, describing the attacks and the failure of Israeli forces to withdraw from Lebanon as a violation of Tehran's peace deal with Washington. It's just a couple of days since the US and Iran signed that tentative ceasefire agreement. Announcing the closure of the strait, an Iranian foreign ministry spokesman drew attention to the opening paragraph of the document.
3: The commitments are very clear. Clause 1 of the memorandum is the most important part of the reciprocal commitment. It requires an end to the war on all fronts, including in Lebanon. We have honoured our commitments. The other side was obliged to compel its allies, specifically the Zionist regime, to halt its attacks in Lebanon.
2: Washington, however, insists the Strait of Hormuz remains partially opened. US Central Command said 55 merchant ships transited the waterway on Saturday. In another development, Iranian negotiators headed by the parliamentary speaker Mohammad Kalabaf will meet a US team led by the Vice President J.D. Vance in Switzerland for talks. Our chief international correspondent is Lise Doucette. I asked her if the closure of the strait meant we were now back to square one.
10: No, I think we've moved on now because we have had confirmation from Tehran that their delegation has left the Iranian capital heading to Zurich, and it's headed by Mohammad Bagher Ghalibaf, who is their lead negotiator. Iran wouldn't send their top man unless they felt there was reason to go to Switzerland. And if Mohammad Bagher Ghalibaf is in the air, it means that the Vice President of the United States, J.D. Vance, he will also be heading there as well. But the Iranian foreign ministry spokesperson, Ismail Baghaei, was very carefully said this is not the start of negotiations as set out in their 14-point memorandum of understanding. He said it is about making sure that each side keeps to their commitments. In other words, Iran seems to have decided that there's been a new commitment to the ceasefire by the Israelis and by Hezbollah, that Iran feels that its red line is not being crossed for the moment, and it can go and talk to the Americans. So it's moving on a bit.
2: Lise, the secondary conflict in Lebanon now seems to be the main sticking point in finding a lasting peace deal.
10: It's one of the many red lines for Iran, but it is one of the toughest ones because it's controlled by actors who are not part of this ceasefire. And Israel's Prime Minister, Benjamin Netanyahu, while he prizes his personal and political relationship with the U.S. president, who's been making extraordinary criticisms of him personally when it comes to Lebanon, we heard that again from J.D. Vance this morning. Prime Minister Netanyahu is under huge pressure at home, criticized by his own ministers that Israeli policy, particularly when it comes to security, has to be set in Israel, not the United States. So he's really in a bind. But the latest statement suggests that they are, for the moment, will hold fire unless, as they say, they come under attack by Hezbollah forces. But this is going to continue to plague this agreement. But I don't think it's going to bring it to breaking point. Both the United States, President Donald Trump in particular, and the Iranians want this deal to stick.
2: The clip we heard a few moments ago of the Iranian Foreign Ministry spokesman seemed to be suggesting that Tehran had fulfilled its side of the bargain by reining in Hezbollah. Has it?
10: It's always difficult to know. It's sort of he said, she said, they all said. They always accuse each other of starting it. There's no denying that there has been multiple Israeli airstrikes. They're being described by our correspondents on the ground as the most intense of the war. Israel, though, accuses Hezbollah of firing missiles and drones into northern Israel. I'm sure there is a bit of both, but the United States is very much putting pressure on Israel, and I spoke to some of the Arab mediators, and they too pointed a finger at Israel.
2: Lise Doucette. There have been many innocent victims in the war in Lebanon, among them children, medical workers, journalists and activists. One of them is Mona Khalil, who dedicated much of her life to protecting Lebanon's endangered turtles. She was wounded in an Israeli airstrike earlier this month and died of her injuries on Friday. With more, here's Daniel Mann.
11: Like so many people in Lebanon, Mona Khalil, who was 76, had to flee the country when a civil war broke out there in the 1970s. She sought refuge in the Netherlands. It wasn't until 1999 that she returned, where, in Mansouri, close to the city of Tyre in southern Lebanon, she found a farm on the beachfront, which had belonged to her grandmother, but had been abandoned in 1982 when Israel invaded the country. One night, with a friend, she found a green sea turtle laying eggs in the sand. The beach was one of the few remaining nesting sites in Lebanon for the endangered species, and from then on, Mona Khalil decided to work tirelessly to protect the habitat and nesting site of loggerhead and green sea turtles. She opened a sanctuary called the Orange House Project, and together with volunteers, helped preserve the beach where the turtles lived. In 2017, the ecologist explained that she could only return to live in the area after the Israeli army withdrew from southern Lebanon some years earlier.
12: In the year 2000, the south was liberated. It took me 2 days to pack and come to this house and start repairing. What makes me feel strong, what makes me feel good, this protecting Mother Nature, as long as God gives me life, I'm a fighter.
11: Mona Khalil fought property developers and fishermen who used dynamite. Wars and violence in Lebanon never deterred her. After an Israeli airstrike hit her home early this month, she was moved to a hospital in Beirut, where she died from her injuries. Green Southerners, a wildlife conservation group in Lebanon, said that her work made her one of the country's most respected voices for marine preservation and biodiversity protection.
2: Daniel Mann. The authorities in Colombia have tightened security and implemented a ban on alcohol sales ahead of Sunday's second round presidential vote. The campaign period has been one of the most polarized in recent memory. President Gustavo Petro, who is not standing, is backing his left-wing ally Ivan Cepeda, who supports continued engagement with armed groups to achieve peace. He faces the right-wing lawyer Abelardo de la Espria, who wants a harder line on security and improved ties with Washington. Our correspondent Ione Wells reports from the Colombian capital, Bogota.
13: These are candidates at totally opposite ends of the political spectrum, one firmly on the right, one firmly on the left. One of the biggest themes in this election is security. Colombia's internal conflict is nothing new. For decades, there has been this bitter armed conflict that has taken place between different armed groups, paramilitaries, guerrilla groups, increasingly cartels, all battling over very lucrative cocaine trafficking routes and illegal mining sites in the country, which has made certain parts of the country incredibly violent. And that has really escalated again in the last couple of years. So that is really, from speaking to voters here, their main concern. And these two candidates have very, very different visions for how to tackle it. Abelardo de la Espreya on the right is, perhaps unsurprisingly, pushing for a very tough military approach. He wants to not negotiate at all with armed groups in the way that the current president has. He wants essentially to bomb various different armed group sites. He wants more US cooperation when tackling narco trafficking. On the other hand, you have Iván Cepeda, who is on the left. He's a close ally of the current president, Gustavo Petro, and his vision is to continue Gustavo Petro's strategy, which is known here as total peace. That is essentially the strategy to prioritize negotiations with some of these armed groups. His logic for that is that he wants to prevent a wider loss of life. That strategy has come under a lot of criticism in the last couple of years because many analysts believe that it hasn't worked. So these are two very different visions. It speaks to how polarised the country is, with a sort of collapse of the centre ground, really.
2: Ione Wells. Poland has been one of Ukraine's main allies during its war against Russia. The country has welcomed hundreds of thousands of Ukrainian refugees, and the vast majority of humanitarian and military aid for Ukraine passes through Poland. But now the two countries have fallen out over the controversial naming of an army unit, which led to Ukraine's president, Volodymyr Zelensky, being stripped of Poland's highest state honour. The unit has been called the UPA. So why is this relevant and why has it sparked a diplomatic row? Here's our global affairs reporter, Joanna Keane.
8: Well, it started last month when, as you said, President Zelensky named this military unit after the Ukrainian insurgent army. Now, many in Ukraine regard the UPA, which existed in the 40s and 50s, as heroes who fought for Ukrainian independence against the Soviet Red Army, as well as Nazi Germany and the Polish authorities. So for Ukrainians, this title, Heroes of the Ukrainian Insurgent Army, was actually a major honour. Poland didn't agree. It accuses the UPA of genocide of ethnic Poles in 1943-45. And Poland's president, Karol Nawrocki, said the decision was outrageous, deeply disappointing. And so on Friday, he stripped Ukraine's Volodymyr Zelensky of Poland's highest state honour, the Order of the White Eagle. Now, we've just learnt that President Zelensky has now handed back the medal. He said on social media, "We believe that the order was awarded in 2023. It was meant for the Ukrainian people and our army." That was what was said at the time. Today, I've sent it back, he says. Three senior Ukrainian officials have done the same. They were given awards by Poland. They've handed them back. That's the president's chief of staff, Ukraine's foreign minister, and the ambassador to Warsaw. They say this is a strategic mistake by Poland, which only benefits Moscow. And they say they're handing their awards back to show solidarity with President Zelensky.
2: Joanna Keane. You're listening to the newsroom from the BBC World Service. Let's go back now to 1991, to shortly after the first Gulf War, the conflict which was triggered when Iraq's leader Saddam Hussein invaded Kuwait. The US-led war freed Kuwait, and then the Kurds in northern Iraq, believing the Iraqi dictator had been weakened, attempted an uprising against him. After years of brutal repression, it failed, and fearing revenge, hundreds of thousands of Kurds fled into the mountains. The BBC reported on their exodus at the time and spoke to this woman who pleaded with the then President of the United States, George Bush, to intervene.
14: Mr. George Bush is responsible for all this. He could destroy Saddam and his army, but he don't try. All this because he don't want Kurdish and Shia to be leader in Iraq, to run Iraq. Why did he do that? He could destroy the army.
2: The British military, along with other allied countries, created a safe haven in northern Iraq to keep out Saddam Hussein's forces and protect the Kurdish population. This happened in large part thanks to the determination of some British diplomats and a Kurdish refugee in the UK. A play about those events called Safe Haven will be performed in London next week, and Martin Vennard went along to the rehearsals.
15: I'm not hiding. I'm watching. I'm
16: hoping to do. I'm at the Arcola Theatre in London, where they're rehearsing for the play Safe Haven, which begins soon. I'm with some of the actors and the director and the writer of the play.
17: My name's Chris Bowers. I'm a former British diplomat and former journalist.
16: So, Chris, just tell us why you wanted to write this play.
17: Because it's an amazing story. There was a potential genocide happening in the Kurdish mountains, and a few brave British diplomats prevented a genocide. Catherine Rowe is the heroine of the story. Sadly, she actually had to leave the Foreign Office because she'd gone too far. And the irony is that she'd gone too far actually in helping save hundreds of thousands of lives.
18: Fighting in the mountains is not the only way. We need to train doctors too.
15: But Najat, I just...
18: Anyway, we must stick to the story.
19: My name is Yab Dean. I am the producer and director of Safe Haven. I was born in Kurdistan. My parents and I fled when I was 6 or 7 months. I have a very personal connection to this story, that journey that they made through the mountains, on foot, on horseback, to the border of Iran. So when Chris approached me to direct and produce Safe Haven, I was immediately drawn to it.
20: I'm Boo Jackson. I play Catherine in Safe Haven. We met her on the first day of rehearsals, which was amazing. She's completely remarkable. It's a funny balancing act of her being a woman in the Foreign Office in 1991 who was able to make such profound change, but also having to kind of play the game of navigating being a woman in that environment. She talks a lot about feeling like an outsider in an inside institution, so kind of playing with that. So, yeah, it's been a lot of navigation of that.
18: Should my husband stop fighting Saddam?
15: Of course not.
18: And should I not be there for him when he returns?
15: No.
21: Hi, I'm Omar Aga, and I'm playing Dilawar Alaeddin, a doctor from Kurdistan, also a real person, also someone who we met. He is, and was, but in the world of the play as well, heavily involved in raising awareness of what was happening in Kurdistan, also trying to rescue his own sister.
18: Do you hear that? Don't move. What if it's the gas? Don't.
22: I'm Lisa Zara, and I play Anne and Zeria. Anne is the wife of Clive, who works in the Foreign Office, and was a diplomat as well.
16: And how important is it today that people get to know about this story?
22: We have to keep telling these stories because they're not going away. Art is a way of being able to really tell true stories about these communities, these special, wonderful people.
2: That report by Martin Vennard. At the Men's Football World Cup, Sweden suffered their worst defeat in the tournament since 1950 after being thrashed 5-1 by the Netherlands in Houston, Texas. The competition has become a hit in the United States, even though it's a country that has never been closely associated with the sport. It's hosting the World Cup with Mexico and Canada. The BBC's John Bennett has been gauging the mood.
4: Well, being here in the USA, I've been to New York, New Jersey and Philadelphia. I think the locals are really enjoying it. The USA team has captured the imagination of the public. Not just two wins, but two brilliant performances. They've already won their group, so that has helped things in the USA. I think what also has helped is that the big players have stepped up. Lionel Messi with a hat-trick, Harry Kane with two goals, Kylian Mbappe with two goals, Erling Haaland with two goals. So the stars are in form, apart from Cristiano Ronaldo. Ronaldo fans won't like that, but he hasn't scored a goal yet. So the big stars are turning up and we're getting lots of goals as well. So it's been enjoyable and the hosts are doing well as well. Not just the USA, but Mexico and Canada. And that's very important for the tournament.
2: Yeah, you sort of nodded to the fact that football isn't really a major sport in the US and that certainly prior to the tournament, people weren't so interested in it. You're in Philadelphia. How are things there?
4: There's so much interest. I came from New Jersey where there was more focus on the basketball, the NBA championships, because the New York Knicks were going for the title and they've won that title now. There was the ticker tape parade on Thursday. But here you could tell the excitement straight away, both from the locals and from the tourists as well. This city over the last 24 hours, it's been a sea of yellow. It's been taken over by Brazil fans because they beat Haiti here 3-0. So massive excitement and, of course, helped by what the USA are doing with those two wins.
0: John, Turkey often seen as dark horses crashed out after losing 1-0 to Paraguay, partly due to a subtle new rule about the way FIFA is determining league tables for this World Cup. Just explain it and what impact is it going to have?
4: Yeah, so normally it's goal difference which separates teams who are on the same amount of points. Now it's going to be head-to-head record, and the logic is that assessing the direct performance of two teams is fairer because it removes freak results. But there are critics of this as well, that they say that taking overall goal difference is better when you compare the total record in a group, but it will have a big impact. It means that teams will win groups after two match days. We've seen that with USA, and teams will crash out after two match days. We've seen that with not just Turkey, but also Haiti. So this slight rule change is having a big impact at this World Cup.
2: Sports World's John Bennett. And in the match that's just finished, Germany have come from behind to beat Ivory Coast 2-1. To Ethiopia now, where a 12-year-old boy has drawn widespread attention after a video of him trying to check his pet chicken into hospital has gained hundreds of thousands of views on social media. With more, here's the newsroom's Pete Ross.
1: Growing up in the rural Amara region of Ethiopia, 12-year-old Marcus Abai developed a love of animals from an early age. So when his pet chicken fell ill earlier this month and his efforts at home remedy failed to make the bird better, he decided to take matters into his own hands and seek professional help for his beloved hen at the local hospital. A video of Marcus and his feathered companion, recorded by a nurse at Dembecha Hospital, quickly racked up hundreds of thousands of views on social media. In the video, Marcus is seen holding the chicken while looking concerned and saying to the nurse, "She's wheezing." The nurse, Umar Chani, responds, "Listen, there are doctors who treat animals. You have to take her there. This is a hospital for humans. Okay, dear." Marcus later took the bird to a vet where it received treatment. According to his uncle and guardian, Kelimowork Amogne, Marcus was so worried about the chicken that he stopped studying and eating. He said the boy is deeply attached to the bird, which was given to him by his grandparents when he moved in with his uncle after conflict broke out in the region in 2023. The story has touched many Ethiopians, with one local poultry company announcing that it will donate 100 chickens to Marcus and provide him with training in poultry farming. In the midst of his experience with social media fame, Marcus told the BBC, "My chicken's better now. I'm going to give her the 12 eggs I saved so she can hatch them."
2: Pete Ross. In Kashmir, the northern region of the Indian subcontinent, it's long been a ritual for families to gather around the hum of an old-fashioned cassette player. For those of you who don't know, cassette players are a type of tape machine used to play and record music. They started to disappear from the mainstream in the 1990s. But in Kashmir, they're still used to preserve Sufi music, songs associated with Sufism, the mystical tradition within Islam. Cassettes also capture the sounds of traditional Kashmiri instruments like the sarangi and santur. Even today, many Sufi music gatherings in the region are recorded exclusively on cassette tapes. My colleague Paul Henley spoke to Bisma Farouk from the BBC's Urdu service about the use of this old technology and began by asking her why cassette tapes are so popular in Kashmir.
6: The internet is not much reliable in the valley. The internet disruptions have been a recurring issue in Kashmir for years now. I remember in 2016 when the first time it was the longest internet ban in Kashmir, it was around 6 months. So it's sort of an escape for the young generation. Like, they can't rely on the internet all the time. So they move to these cassette players and they depend on them for the Sufi music mostly.
2: You've been meeting various cassette enthusiasts. What have they been saying to you?
6: Yeah, the cassette enthusiasts say that they don't want to miss the opportunity of having the Sufi music in their life because internet is not reliable. So they are moving towards cassette players. It's reliable. You can go anywhere with it.
5: Does it include young people? Can you buy cassettes in shops in Kashmir?
6: Yeah, we can buy. It is a bit difficult, but there are shops in Kashmir in downtown area mostly where you can buy cassettes and you can borrow cassettes from friends. That's also the thing in Kashmir. People do have their libraries, cassette libraries. Even we do have one in my home.
5: Is the mixtape a thing in Kashmir? That's what a lot of our generation, I'm talking about the people in the studio, have fond memories of.
6: Yeah, the thing is that people like mostly they record these Sufi gatherings on tapes. There are people who also listen to Bollywood music on tapes. That's the thing in Kashmir that young generation mostly use these cassette tapes for.
0: Paul Henley speaking to Bisma Farouk. The main news, the US Vice President J.D. Vance is now on his way to Switzerland for talks with Iranian negotiators about how to implement the peace deal between the two nations. Thanks for listening.
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26: BBC News with Fiona MacDonald. Iran says it has again closed the Strait of Hormuz in response to Israel's continued strikes on southern Lebanon, which have killed at least 25 people, according to Lebanese state media. But a US military statement said the strait remained open and at least 55 vessels had passed through during the day. Health officials in Gaza say at least 10 Palestinians have been killed by different Israeli attacks. Al Jazeera News Network said one of its journalists was killed in an airstrike targeting a house in a refugee camp in central Gaza. Ukraine's President Zelensky says he's returned Poland's highest honour, but remains open to what he called meaningful formats of engagement. His Polish counterpart, Karol Nawrocki, stripped Mr. Zelensky of the medal for naming a military unit in honour of the Ukrainian insurgent army, who Poland accuses of carrying out massacres during the Second World War. The UN Security Council has expressed alarm over what it called the imminent risk of mass atrocities in Sudan, as the paramilitary rapid support forces continue to encircle the southern city of El Obeid. The Security Council called on the RSF to immediately halt its assault. King Charles is to become Britain's first monarch to publish his personal tax bill. Buckingham Palace said that this forms part of a drive for greater transparency. Counter-terrorism police in Scotland are investigating a series of suspected anti-Muslim attacks in the capital, Edinburgh, which left five men injured. Police say a 36-year-old Scottish man has been arrested. Firefighters in Greece are battling to contain a major wildfire on the island of Evia. At least two villages have been evacuated. And in the Men's Football World Cup, four-time champions Germany have defeated Ivory Coast 2-1 in Toronto. Earlier, the Netherlands beat Sweden 5-1.
3: We're going to go behind the scenes today, looking at why Elon Musk has become a trillionaire and why the US needs him to succeed, as financial institutions and investors all around the world take a huge gamble on his unique vision becoming reality.
8: We want to be able to take anyone who wants to go to the moon, anyone who wants to go to Mars, or anywhere in the solar system, and maybe beyond the solar system at some point. We want to be able to take you there. Not just a few astronauts. I mean you, literally you.
3: So as financial institutions, investors across the world put their money behind Elon Musk and his sci-fi strategy, which includes putting artificial intelligence data centers into space as well as sending people, of course, how risky is all of it? And it's not just Elon Musk, with big AI companies also planning to float on the stock exchange later this year with promises of what AI will do. What does it mean, not just for the US economy, but the global economy as well? Welcome to Americast with me, Justin Webb.
10: Americast. Americast from BBC News.
11: You hear that sound? Oh, I think when I hear that sound, it reminds me of money.
12: We didn't start this war, but under President Trump, we are finishing it.
13: This is a big cover-up, and this administration is engaged in it.
14: This guy has Trump derangement syndrome.
27: I have four words for you. Turn the volume up.
3: Hello, it's Justin in the worldwide headquarters of Americast in London, England. And it is just me, at least just me in the worldwide headquarters. But I'm delighted to say I'm joined on the line by Ryan Mack, who's an investigative technology reporter and an author as well at the New York Times. He's been investigating not just Elon Musk, but the tech companies, the tech billionaires, for years, so he's exactly the right guest to talk to about Elon Musk, but also about the wider world that is beginning to take shape around us, and indeed the wider world that is beginning to take shape potentially outside this world as well. So, Ryan, so good to talk to you. Thanks for joining us.
28: Thanks for having me.
3: Let's start with this word trillionaire, because I'm not sure I even know what a trillion of anything is. And sometimes it's different in English and American English. What is a trillionaire? And has he actually got $1 trillion in the bank?
28: A trillionaire is someone with 13 figures in their net worth. You know, we've never had anyone hit that level of wealth before. You asked, does he have that amount of money in his bank account? Technically, no. Most of that is in shares of SpaceX, which is not, you know, easily liquid, but on paper, he has reached the mark of trillionaire.
3: And the point you make about the shares is important, isn't it? Because we should explain what has just happened and why he is now, at least on paper, so wealthy. So it was a private company, wasn't it, SpaceX? What has changed?
28: Yeah, so SpaceX has been a private company since its founding in 2002. And, you know, recently, at the beginning of this year, the company decided, we want to sell our shares to the public, allow people to own this company, and have an IPO, an initial public offering. You know, these are singular events in a company's history to raise, in this case, tens of billions of dollars. And that's what happened here. They sold their shares in the public market. The company went public, and the company raised about $75 billion in cash.
3: And I don't want to get too nerdy about this, but he's done it in a way, hasn't he, where he keeps, Elon Musk keeps, quite a lot of control.
28: Yes. Even after going public and selling shares to the world, he retains about 82% voting control over the company. You know, a supermajority where he essentially is the sole decision maker of any major corporate decision. So he, even though people, you know, around the world have shares in this thing, he's the one that makes and calls the shots.
3: Which is interesting, isn't it? Because, I mean, number one, I don't know how unusual it is. Maybe you can tell us how unusual it is. But number two, if you're buying in, literally buying in, you're buying into his vision and his ability.
28: You are. And that's what you're betting on. And so he has kind of said, take it or leave it. You know, you get me or you don't get anyone else. In terms of how unusual it is, you know, there are companies in tech and in the U.S. that have arrangements where the CEO does have majority voting control. I think of something like Mark Zuckerberg at Meta, at Google as well. The executives there retain majority control. I would say what's unusual here is just the amount. It's so large, the 82%, that it's almost insurmountable. And there's a lot of speculation as to why that's the case. You know, there's thoughts of potentially merging SpaceX with Tesla in the future, which, you know, that amount of control would allow him to do that.
3: Yeah, so that's interesting. So you, not only are you buying into his vision, but you're buying into his future visions about which you know nothing. Indeed, he might not know anything at all, given what an unusual person he is, and we'll get to that in a second. But you are buying into the unknown, aren't you?
28: You are, and that's actually what SpaceX is sort of built upon. At least what it's selling to the public are these very fantastical concepts, and if they're achievable or if they get achieved, you know, the company would probably be worth that much. But right now, these are just concepts. And some of the ideas that have been proposed as business plans include, you know, building data centers in orbit, you know, these AI data centers. Other ideas have been building a human colony on the moon. And then, of course, the kind of North Star mission of the company is to get people to Mars. And, you know, all three of those ideas are just concepts on paper at this point.
3: Yeah, but concepts on paper that have really taken off in people's minds, because the initial days of this offer and subscriptions to this offer have been a fantastic success, haven't they?
28: Yeah. So initially the company raised $75 billion in its IPO. It later revised that number and said, we actually sold extra shares in exercise this option that bankers have. So we actually raised $85 billion. The stock in the first couple of days of trading have shot up, so much so that the company surpassed tech giants like Amazon in terms of valuation. The stock's down a little bit on Wednesday, but what we're seeing here is just a lot of people wanting these shares. And part of that is because there's such a small amount of the company that is publicly traded. About 4%, a little more than 4% of the existing shares are publicly traded. So it maybe has created a bit of artificial demand here. But, you know, the stock has gone up and has performed decently well in its first couple of days of being a public company.
3: Yeah, and nobody has pretended, least of all the man himself, Elon Musk himself, nobody is pretending that any of this is not without risk. They're all being pretty open about this, including Elon Musk. We ought to listen to him, actually. So this is a ceremony to mark the IPO in which he talked about his vision and indeed the past of SpaceX itself.
4: I give SpaceX less than a 10% chance of succeeding at all. To be clear. In fact, I told people this. I said, look, we're probably going to fail, but, you know, we should give it a try, because if we don't, if there's not a new company that enters space, we will never be a truly space-faring civilization. You know, while the other aerospace companies, they build good rockets and everything, they were simply not pursuing the technology that's necessary to make life multiplanetary. To make Star Trek, to make the exciting science fiction futures that we've read about real. We want to be able to take anyone who wants to go to the moon, anyone who wants to go to Mars, or anywhere in the solar system, and maybe beyond the solar system at some point, we want to be able to take you there. Not just a few astronauts, I mean you, literally you. Whoever you are watching this, SpaceX wants to be able to take you to the moon, take you to Mars, and ultimately beyond.
3: And can we say now that he's got the money to do it?
28: I don't know. Taking people to Mars is going to be quite expensive. And again, unproven. You know, I look at that and I'm sort of torn. In some ways, I can see why it's inspirational and what SpaceX has done in terms of building these self-landing rockets or building satellite internet that's affordable is quite inspirational for a lot of folks. And they see these launches that happen. At the same time, he's talking about Mars there and what's possible. And a couple of years ago, he was predicting that we'd be on Mars essentially by this time. And so when you're an investor, you know, I don't know if you can invest just on inspiration. You know, you should probably invest in financials and achievements and whether or not you hit your promises. And
3: Yeah, but you're being earthbound there, Ryan, quite properly, probably. And look, let me make it clear, well, neither of us are giving investment advice here, but there's something about the man himself. And I want to ask you specifically about him, Ryan, because often he's portrayed as a kind of Bond villain, Elon Musk. And you think of X and all the controversies about X. There is something, it just seems to me, and I'm almost going to say uniquely American about him, because of the kind of sense that this is all this striving, and it really genuinely doesn't matter to people if he fails. I don't know how they're going to feel if the money goes down the tubes as well, but there is this real sense, isn't there, of wanting him to succeed.
28: Yes, in some ways, there's something uniquely American to it. This idea of, you know, coming to the U.S. and striving and achieving these, you know, incredible dreams, you know, running two companies, building them up to trillion-dollar valuations, and becoming the, you know, Horatio Alger, pull yourself up by your bootstraps kind of American success story. And so I think that's where a lot of people draw their inspiration from him. You mentioned the idea of him being a Bond villain earlier, but I think there are, I don't know, I wouldn't say I'm sure, I don't know where the numbers lie, pan out, but like there are a significant amount of people that see him as a hero and see him as someone who is advancing, you know, American civilization or global civilization.
3: And also you don't have to like him as a person, I suppose. That's the other point.
28: I think he's a complex character. Like on one hand you can see the achievements. On the other hand, people have to understand, you know, his involvement in politics and his constant tweeting and what he's saying online in terms of what he is fomenting. But I view him as a complex character, and that's how I always kind of approach my reporting with him.
3: Just a final thought about Elon Musk himself. Is it fair to say as well that not all of the companies have worked out? Because that's an important part of him, isn't it? This kind of risk-taking. Not everything that he has tried to do has worked, has it?
28: Well, it's interesting. I think he has been, if you look at some of the things he has failed at his companies, for example, SpaceX with Mars. Mars has been the North Star of SpaceX for basically since its founding. The idea of getting humans to Mars, making life multiplanetary. You know, he has set a timeline for Mars that he has simply not achieved. If you look back at his statements, he has said, you know, we get people to Mars by around this time. But, you know, while he has technically failed on that level, he has been able to replace the goal of Mars with other things and find other things for people to fixate on and be like, you know, I've achieved these things in the meantime. And if you look at the current goals of the company, you know, Mars has kind of been placed on the sideline. You know, now they're talking about orbital data centers and, you know, factories on the moon and colonies on the moon. But in some ways, Musk's greatest trait is as a salesman. He's able to sell people on kind of the latest shiny goal and maybe get them to forget that he said these things or predicted these things that didn't come to fruition.
1: You're listening to Americast, and if you're enjoying what you're hearing, you can listen to all of our episodes right now. Just search for Americast wherever you get your podcasts.
3: Well, he certainly sold this IPO, hasn't he, to financial institutions. So we were saying earlier, a lot of people around the world are wanting to invest. But of course, big financial institutions, and indeed NASDAQ, the actual exchange that is going to be quoted on, or it is now quoted on, even changed their rules, did they, to get it on?
28: Yeah, this is quite controversial, I guess, but the NASDAQ has an index called the NASDAQ 100, which, you know, people use to trade if you want to have an index fund. A lot of people with retirement funds invest in index funds so that they trace the developments of, you know, the U.S. economy, for example. And the NASDAQ 100 has certain rules that in order to be listed, you have to abide by. One of them, for example, is you have to be a publicly listed company for a certain amount of time. You just can't immediately hit it after an IPO, or there's something called a cooling off period, allowing the stock to essentially find an equilibrium on the market so that there's not wild fluctuations in the price. Well, the NASDAQ 100 relaxed a lot of these rules so that SpaceX could get into the index, specifically rules around timing. And that will then essentially put it into the index where these passive funds will essentially be forced to buy SpaceX because they trade using the parameters of the NASDAQ 100. And so what you're going to see in a couple weeks' time is a lot of these passive investors buying into the company, maybe unaware that they're investing in SpaceX because they're trading using indexes like the NASDAQ 100.
3: That's really interesting. So actually, even people who've made no conscious decision to buy into all of this are actually, through their pensions, if nothing else, are going to be bought into it. They're kind of there. Everyone is tied up with Elon Musk on this now.
28: And to be fair, that's kind of the point of these index funds, is like maybe you don't know that you're invested in Walmart, or you don't know you're invested in whatever oil company. But I think what's interesting here is just how many rules have been relaxed for SpaceX per the requests of the company. Like, this was a strategic move that the company pursued largely because they wanted to, more demand for the stock.
3: But if you're invested in Walmart or all the rest of them, that will be a relatively small part, presumably. The risk, I suppose, and this then brings us onto the wider picture as well, the risk is that particularly with passive funds that pensions are invested in, et cetera, that actually a surprisingly large slice of those funds in the future is going to be taken up by SpaceX and by the other big companies that are also about to go public, OpenAI and Anthropic, but there are others as well, aren't there?
28: We're about to see a large amount of IPO activity and fluctuation in the American stock market. These are companies nearing $1 trillion in valuation. And if both of those companies happen this year, you'll get this kind of bonanza of IPO activity. You'll have SpaceX, Anthropic IPO, trillion or near $1 trillion companies that are about to go public. And that's really never happened before in history. So you'll get this kind of massive amount of tech activity all involving, AI, essentially.
3: That's really interesting that you say, just to emphasize, never before in history, what this size of offering.
28: Yeah, the size of offering, the scale of these kind of AI, essentially.
3: That's really interesting.

0: in AI, how much potential investors see, and just, they believe there's appetite for these stocks.
1: And as you were saying right at the beginning, not just people, but data centers, which sort of links it all together, doesn't it? Because they all need data centers. We know, in fact, we did a recent episode on the sudden political fight back against data centers right around the United States. And here's Elon Musk saying it's okay, we'll stick them in outer space. And if he manages to do it again, that's a sort of circular thing, isn't it? Which leads to profitability, increased profitability among all of these companies.
0: It's very Elon to play into this sentiment, right? That this anti kind of Earth-based data center sentiment. Ironically, particularly because his company has built two very large data centers in Memphis that have caused quite a bit of controversy. And so this idea behind orbital data centers is, look, we have constrained resources in terms of land, water, power on Earth. We'll solve all that by throwing these things up into orbit. Again, very conceptual. And to be fair, SpaceX is not the only company proposing this. Google has looked into it. There are some startups involved as well. Jeff Bezos has talked about it as well. But they've completely pivot SpaceX has completely pivoted its goals to being essentially an AI company. There's AI part of this business was bolted on about a year ago. It was not in the company's plans. And now Elon Musk sees this as kind of a money driver, a means to revenue and profitability, even though it's just a concept. And so I think it'll be interesting to see how the company works towards this goal, whether or not it's able to achieve, this idea. There's a lot of physical limitations. It's a great idea to put data centers in space because of proximity to the sun and energy, but there are a lot of technical things that have not been proven out. And it'll be on them to, I guess, prove doubters and journalists like myself wrong.
1: What if it all goes wrong, Ryan? What happens to the US economy? How dependent is the US economy now on this sector, on these offerings, both the SpaceX one that we've now seen and the other ones that we've just been talking about that are in the offing? If it does, for some reason, go badly wrong, what happens?
0: I mean, AI is the primary growth driver of the US economy at this point. Just look at how SpaceX has done in the stock market. It's kind of bonkers. The bear case for these companies is, let's take the bear case for SpaceX. He's been on a podcast saying that he thinks in 36 months, the cheapest place to operate data centers essentially is in space in 36 months. So in 3 years, he believes AI data centers will be viable. So he's given himself this kind of timeline here. And kind of box himself in. Will he hit it? It is kind of the big question. But if he doesn't, you may start to see a little wobble in the economy. If these AI data centers aren't reliable, then you'll certainly see people that will start to doubt the company for sure.
1: And if you see that wobble, and it's a stock market wobble, what impact does that have on the wider economy? So, I mean, you say growth in America, and it's a simple fact, isn't it? The growth in America at the moment is hugely driven by all of this. Does it have an effect that you can see, that you can feel, that's tangible to people around the United States if it goes wrong?
0: I mean, look, we're not just talking about SpaceX either, or Anthropic or OpenAI. There are massively public companies that are pivoting their whole companies towards AI. I think of Meta, Google, Microsoft, these trillion-dollar Apple, for example, trillion-dollar companies that are betting this on being the future. And, the numbers have borne out and showed that, this AI technology is being adopted. There is certainly some use cases for it. But it is fundamentally shifting the economy. And so let's say in a couple of years' time that it is not, this AI boom is not everything we expect it to be, we may get a correction similar to what we saw with the dot-com bubble, for example. There's all this hype initially, and then you get kind of this bust cycle. And out of that bust cycle, a couple companies figured out how to make the internet work as a business.
1: But that's fascinating. What you've just said is fascinating, is because you can think of that, and you can think way back to the building of the railways, when there was boom and bust as well, wasn't there? So in the 19th century, they build all the railways and then they build too many and the business model isn't right and a lot of the companies go bust.

0: but you still got the track. And with the internet, as you've just said, you still got the digital economy as it then became. So there is this real fear, and you've set it out, that there could be a wobble and worse, and it could have an effect on the wider economy. There is something about all of this, isn't there, that just is that ability to lay down things that in the end change life, make economies more productive, etc., that is done in America to a greater extent than it's done elsewhere. I suppose you look at China now a bit and wonder whether they found a different model of doing the same thing, but elsewhere in the world not.
1: In terms of innovation or in terms of...
0: Yes, in terms of innovation and the ability to take risks and then benefit from them.
1: Yeah, I would say, you know, AI and China are certainly leading the AI race right now, and that's what's driving a lot of the global economy. But yeah, I think I'm thinking back to your point on like boom and bust, right? And, you know, I guess at this point you're looking at what does success look like for you and what's your time horizon. If it's short term, maybe you think some of these companies will not be as successful with AI development. And like your choice is, as an investor, is what horse are you betting on here? Are you betting on SpaceX and this vision of orbital data centers, or are you betting on Anthropic, which has, you know, this kind of vibrant AI coding business and large revenues and that kind of thing? And what company do you see as successful in 5, 10, 15 years time? You know, what's going to be the pets.com of the AI age that just kind of fizzles out?
0: That's a great open question, Ryan, on which to end. It's been such a pleasure talking to you. Ryan Mack from the New York Times. Thank you very much.
1: Thanks for having me.
0: Before we go, time for this.
2: I pledge allegiance to the United States of America.
0: Right, if you're a regular listener, you know by now what we're doing. We're building this map of state by state, the United States. We want to hear from all 50 states. We want to hear about what's going on in your state, but it doesn't have to be in your state. It could be just a state you've been to. It could be a fun fact. It could be something we don't know. You don't have to live there. You don't have to have much of a connection. You're in if you've got any connection at all. So we've got Sophie from Colorado who's got in touch this time round.
3: I would like to submit Colorado to your map of AmeriCast. My name is Sophie and I've lived in Colorado for most of my life. We are known for our mountains and our skiing. We're the square state in the middle of the United States. But something not many people know about us is that we are really into dinosaurs. The Stegosaurus is our state dinosaur of Colorado. All the kids know this. We share Dinosaur Ridge with Utah, and we also have the fluorescent fossil bed National Monument. And we used to be under an ocean during the Triassic period, but then later we grew these big rainforests, so a bunch of the herbivore dinosaurs came, and then the predator meat-eating dinosaurs came. And that's why we have so many dinosaur bones under our soil. I am moving to London this fall to go to grad school, and I really appreciate knowing and learning about what the British people are thinking about the American political system. So thank you so much.
0: Okay, we approve of Colorado. Sophie, thank you very much for that. If people want to get in touch about other places, it's easy. The email is americast@bbc.co.uk. You can send a message or a voice note via WhatsApp 443301239480. From us though for now, bye-bye.

0: Young readers are often hesitant to read out loud for fear of making a mistake and being embarrassed. Heart to Heart Pet Partners addresses this need with the Read With Me program. 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
2: This week on Listening to America with Clay Jenkinson, the explorations of Francisco Coronado. I interview Peter Stark, the author of a new book on the 1540 to 1542 exploration of Coronado in northern Mexico and the later United States. The Lost Cities of El Norte is a superb examination of an expedition that occurred 250 years before Lewis and Clark. Stark's previous book, Astoria, told the story of the American fur trade after the Lewis and Clark expedition. This book chronicles Coronado's search for the seven cities of Cibola, rumored to house untold wealth somewhere in the American Southwest. Although Coronado pledged to treat indigenous people with respect, that humanitarian impulse soon broke down. But the good news is that the Zuni Pueblo and people outfoxed him at every turn, and they represent one of the first successful attempts at native resistance to white European imperialism. All of that and more on this week's Listening to America.
3: BBC News with Fiona MacDonald. Iran says it's again closed the Strait of Hormuz in response to Israel's continued strikes on southern Lebanon, which have killed at least 25 people, according to Lebanese state media. The Iranian military described the attacks as a violation of Tehran's peace deal with Washington. But a US military statement said the strait remained open and at least 55 vessels had passed through during the day. From Washington, Thomas Morgan reports.
4: Tehran officials have always said they would like to implement fees for navigational services in the future. But now on social media, Donald Trump has weighed in, announcing that there would only ever be tolls if the US were the ones to impose them. So as Vice President J.D. Vance flies to Switzerland to take part in these discussions, the number one priority of the talks may have diverted from how to decrease Iran's nuclear stockpile back to the future of Hormuz.
3: Health officials in Gaza say at least 10 Palestinians have been killed by Israeli strikes and gunfire in separate attacks. In one incident, the Al Jazeera news network said one of its journalists was killed in an airstrike targeting a house in a refugee camp. The IDF claimed he was a member of Hamas. Al Jazeera has previously denied the allegations. The UN Security Council has expressed alarm over what it called the imminent risk of mass atrocities in Sudan as the paramilitary rapid support forces continue to encircle the southern city of El Obeid. In a statement, the council called for the RSF to immediately halt its assault amid reports of a possible impending ground offensive on the city. Ukraine's President Zelensky says he's returned Poland's highest honour but remains open to what he called meaningful formats of engagement. His Polish counterpart, Karol Nawrocki, said he was stripping Mr. Zelensky of the medal for naming a military unit in honour of the Ukrainian insurgent army. Many in Ukraine regard the UPA as heroes who fought for independence, but Poland accuses it of carrying out massacres against Poles during the Second World War. A court in Madrid has ordered the wife of Spain's socialist Prime Minister, Pedro Sánchez, to stand trial for corruption and has barred her from leaving the country. Begoña Gómez is accused of using her position to secure work contracts. Here's Jonathan Fruin.
5: The judge in the case has ordered Begoña Gómez to check in with the authorities twice a month until a verdict is reached, though no trial date has yet been set. Ms. Gómez denies the charges, which include embezzlement and influence peddling. The case originated from a complaint filed by an anti-corruption group with far-right ties. The Socialist Party wrote on social media that the Prime Minister's wife was innocent and claimed she had been subjected to judicial and political persecution for 2 years. Pedro Sánchez has dismissed the allegations as an attempt to undermine his government.
3: BBC News. King Charles is to become Britain's first monarch to publish his personal tax bill. Buckingham Palace said the details would be released as part of the annual royal financial accounts. Helena Wilkinson reports.
6: King Charles is said to have personally decided to release his tax bill this week. This one will be for the year ending April 2025, but there's a commitment to keep publishing them annually. The information will cover earnings from the King's private estates, such as Sandringham. Monarchs aren't obliged to pay income tax, capital gains tax, or inheritance tax on what they receive from their predecessor. But the King voluntarily pays income tax on his private income and capital gains on the sale of private assets.
3: The authorities in Colombia have tightened security and implemented a ban on alcohol sales ahead of Sunday's second-round presidential vote. President Gustavo Petro is backing his left-wing ally Iván Cepeda, who supports continued engagement with armed groups to achieve peace. He faces the right-wing lawyer Abelardo de la Espriella, who wants a harder line on security and improved ties with Washington. Five men have been injured in the Scottish city of Edinburgh in a series of suspected anti-Muslim attacks. Police say a 36-year-old Scottish man has been charged. The first of the alleged attacks took place on Friday close to a mosque. Officers said they received multiple emergency calls from people in several locations. At the Football World Cup, a goal with just 2 minutes of stoppage time to spare enabled four-time champions Germany to inch past Ivory Coast by 2-1. Ivory Coast drew first blood, scoring in the 30th minute. Substitute Denis Undav has scored both of the German goals. Earlier, the Netherlands thrashed Sweden 5-1. BBC News.
2: Hello, everyone, and welcome to this very special edition of Listening to America. I'm Clay Jenkins, and I have the enormous pleasure of spending this hour with Peter Stark. Peter Stark is the author of a wide range of books, probably first known for his study of Astoria, which goes all the way back. But now your most recent book, Peter Stark, The Lost Cities of El Norte, Coronado's Quest, The Unconquered West, and the Birth of American Indian Resistance. There's a handful.
7: There is a handful. You know, it's so early, it covers a lot of ground. So you got to let people know.
2: It's amazing to me. You've been kind of circling each other's worlds for a very long time. The Lewis and Clark Trail in Oregon, the Oregon Trail. And then here you are writing this book, amazingly prolific. How do you do it?
7: It's like sitting down every morning and writing. You know how you have to do it. You have to just focus. And as I get huge pleasure in writing these things and researching. And so it's almost the problem is how to shut down the research and make sure the writing's going forward.
2: I keep telling people that are trying to write a book, at some point you just have to put a gun to your head and start writing, because if you wait till you know what you need to know, you'll never know enough.
7: You can study 1,000 years and there's always more to study.
2: But once you start writing, it'll tell you what you need to go find out, and then you do.
7: People ask me that, how do you do the research? Well, I say it's kind of a dialogue between the writing and the research. The writing, you start writing, and then it tells you, oh, you need to know more about this area, and then...
2: Where's Kansas? So, all right, so extraordinary new book. Congratulations. You know, I think of Hemingway. Hemingway said, you want to be a writer, just sit in front of a typewriter and sweat blood through your temples for 8 hours a day. It's pretty much like that. Do you prefer to write or have written?
7: When the writing's going well, like in this book, I really enjoy the writing because I feel like I'm playing the keyboard in a rock and roll band. And it's just like rocking along. And it's pure pleasure. This book was really fun, both research and writing.
2: Well, you've had a number of them under your belt, so you know what you're doing. You're not frightened of much anymore.
7: No. And kind of one of the cool things, germane to where I'm sitting right now, is that, you know, first, earlier in my career, I wrote about, you know, doing crazy adventures and, you know, paddling rivers in Africa and whatnot.
2: Survival quests and so
7: on. Survival quests. And then, you know, I decided a guy could get killed doing that sort of thing. And so I started writing about earlier people who almost got killed doing that sort of thing, early explorers. And when I made that shift and I started writing Astoria, it was like, oh, I am totally at home with this because this is the world I grew up in. I've got books about the fur trade all around me sitting here in the family home because my father was way into it. And so it just unfolded really naturally. I felt really comfortable from just the get-go when I started writing about that early American history.
2: I've ordered a couple of your books that I have not had a chance to read. I want to read the one on survival under extreme conditions. one of my favorite books is Lawrence Gonzalez, Deep Survival. Do you know
7: that? Yeah,
2: book?
7: Yeah. I blurbed that one. Mine came out just before that, and I blurbed his.
2: So I went Mount Whitney twice I've climbed it, which is, you know, it's not exactly an Antarctic expedition, but still, it's not for the faint of heart. Yeah. And I had not had time to prepare. Things went wrong in my flights. My gear was lost. I had to buy stuff at a Walmart, which is just like adding pound after pound after pound to whatever you're doing. And I went up, and about a quarter of the way up, I was probably 65 at the time. These young people were saying, "Sir, that's an awful heavy pack. You sure you want to have all that?" And I would have tossed 92% of it over the side of the trail, except that then you'd be arrested. But when I came back, Peter, I bought and read Deep Survival, and I realized I had committed all 14 ways you're sure to get yourself killed.
7: I'm sure. Well, and as you say, Mount Whitney, you know, it's not Mount Everest, but I know it's a very substantial mountain. And my brother went on a climb there with some of his son and his son's friends, and they got in real trouble. I mean, they, you know, their tent blew away, and you know, they were hypothermic, and I think maybe even suffering from some altitude sickness, because, you know, if you go from wherever your elevation is right now to the top,
2: I'm in North Dakota, so what? 2,000 feet.
7: Okay, well, then you just jumped up 12,000 feet, and it doesn't work with a human physiology to do that quickly.
2: Let's talk about your book. So most Americans know zero about this story. And here's what they know. Coronado was looking for the seven cities. He penetrated all the way into as far as Kansas, found nothing but had amazing experiences. They think of him as kind of a typical Spanish conquistador, swashbuckling and arrogant and violent and dismissive of native people, committing atrocities and barbarities, and then coming back with zip. What's the real story?
7: I call him the reluctant conquistador. he wasn't as committed to the game as the earlier guys, like, you know, Hernan Cortez or Pizarro. You know, Cortez knocked off the Aztec Empire and Pizarro the Incan Empire.
2: Huge achievement. So he's in the shadow of these amazing events.
7: Yeah. By the time Coronado set off with this, you know, massive expedition of thousands of people and thousands of animals and Spanish armor and banners and lances. By the time he set off in 1540, the king of Spain and the queen, to some degree, had said, okay, no more of this brutality, because the stories about what Cortez and Pizarro and the earlier guys had done got back to the royal court. And they said, we're not going to do this. I mean, you guys are not going to do this. And so Coronado's guys were sworn, including himself, on the Bible to treat the native people humanely. You know, that was literally done the day out of the first day of the expedition. Or before
2: last note, please don't be awful to the indigenous people.
7: Yeah. So that didn't last for very long, that humanitarian mandate. But he was living under that in a way that Cortez and Pizarro wasn't. And I really don't think that he had the same personality at all as those guys. And I kind of compare the character in some way being connected where they were born. And the earlier really hard-edged, brutal conquistadors tended to be born in Extremadura in western Spain, really hard scrabble.
2: It's actually Extremadura?
7: Extremadura.
2: That feels like a pun waiting for them to be awful people, like Extremadura.
7: Well, one translation I got from it was like the farthest wood or the farthest place anyway, but it's really hard scrabble. I mean, to this day in western
2: Right out, Spain. Really, really out there.
7: Way out there, yeah. And so, and really dry and rocky, you know, so it's just not good land for much. You know, the brutal guys were born there, and they tended to be second sons of aristocracy, and meaning they didn't inherit anything in the way of land or wealth. And, you know, they were really kind of on their own, except some old title. But Coronado, in contrast, was born in Salamanca, or lived in Salamanca.
2: In 1510.
7: Yes, 1510.
2: And he was more of a gentleman and an administrator. He didn't come from the same DNA.
7: Well, I compare Extremadura, where the hardcore guys came from. It's like Appalachia. And Cortez was in... Coronado was, meanwhile, growing up in Salamanca, which is the center of learning of all of Spain and, you know, almost all, you know, one of the major centers of learning in Europe. And so, you know, there are the hushed libraries and the quiet courtyards with the fountains and the scholars scratching away on pens. And I compare it to, like, these other guys grew up in Appalachia, and Coronado grows up at Oxford, England, you know, by comparison.
8: Let me just get this in context here. 1540 to 1542 is this. Looked it up. Queen Elizabeth was crowned in 1558. Just to give you a sense of this, Shakespeare wouldn't be born for 22 more years. We're talking about really way back here. Columbus, 1492. So we're not even 70 years after this before all this is happening.
7: I put it in context by saying it's almost Coronado launching this expedition was almost a century before the Pilgrims landed at Plymouth. And, you know, that's sort of where American mythology, where our history begins as a European derived nation.
8: At Jamestown or at Plymouth. And there's a huge Anglo bias in American historiography. We like our own, and we have a shadowy understanding of the Portuguese or the Spanish or even the French.
7: Exactly. Yeah, and the French. Yeah, we kind of ignore that the French actually established a settlement first up in Canada before Jamestown.
8: That doesn't count.
7: And the Spaniards had been working on establishing things in Florida and had various failures, you know, all through the 1500s. The funny thing about we ignore that other, you know, the other empires that were coming to the Americas in favor of the British, you know, our story. In a way, it's as if American history, as is typically taught, or was, it's beginning to change somewhat, begins on the East Coast and moves westward. There was this whole other thing coming up from the South, the European settlement of North America coming up from the South. And I was doing a radio show in Montana, and it's like a talk radio show. And we had a caller come in and saying, well, in a way, it's the Spanish made an end run around the British. No, it was not an end run. The Spanish were saying they were going right up the middle. And so it's like there's two different concepts of America or American history.
8: Yeah. So before we take a break, I want to ask you a big whopping question. So
7: sure.
8: The seven cities of Samoa. That's every person in grade school begins to hear about that. That's more or less what we know. Then, you know, there's Raleigh in the 1590s searching for El Dorado in northern South America. And then you have Ponce de Leon looking for the Fountain of Youth in Florida. When you think of that, okay, Ponce de Leon, really? You think there's a Fountain of Youth out there? I mean, what were these people thinking? This kind of these grand semi-mythological quests and this notion that the world was magical.
7: Well, they thought that, and it actually paid off big time in two cases. I mean, in a few cases. And I mean, in the Americas, notably when Cortez, you know, conquered the Aztec Empire, knocked off the emperor, then he's like at the apex. Cortez at this incredibly wealthy empire. So that was like hitting a massive pot of gold unexpectedly.
8: But that's the gold standard, and the rest are going to be tested against that kind of whopping windfall.
7: And there was one other that Pizarro conquered the Incan emperor. Cortez was 1520. So this is like 30 years after Columbus. And then Pizarro was in 1536, which wasn't so far long after Cortez. And Pizarro, here's how these guys operate, you know, the early guys. He kidnaps the Incan emperor and he ransoms him for a room full of gold. It is a big room. The Incas bring in all these gold ornaments. And so what Pizarro does, he kills the emperor, melts down the ornaments, and ships off the gold bricks.
8: Fair play.
7: It was real that there were these like fantastically wealthy empires out there. And of course there was China, which they thought was just kind of over the mountains somewhere from Mexico. And when this Coronado expedition launched, it started with a rumor that came in 1536. We can get into that later. But that was only 3 years after Pizarro had conquered the Incan Empire and got a room full of gold. So it was like, yeah, seven wealthy cities to the north. Why not?
8: Maybe. We need to take a break. I'm talking with Peter Stark, the author of a number of books, most recent, The Lost Cities of El Norte, but also Young Washington, which I loved, Astoria, 2014, which I loved. And I want to read your book of essays about some of your wilder adventures, too. But when we come back, let's dig in a little on what brought Coronado up from the heart of Mexico into the southwest of the United States. Stay tuned, everyone. We'll be back in just a moment.
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8: Welcome back to Listening to America. I'm talking with Peter Stark. Peter Stark is an adventurer, a historian, an essayist, and most recent book is about Coronado. But I first became aware of your work through Astoria, which is sort of the next thing after the Lewis and Clark expedition, which leads me to my first question in this segment, Peter. Lewis and Clark traveled light. At first, Jefferson thought one or two people. Then he said 12 to 15. Lewis tripled that. Eventually, the permanent party was 33. So that's sort of how I see exploration, a small party of sort of Navy SEALs. Then you look at Coronado, beef herds, 1,000 indigenous people, hundreds of...
7: No, 2,000. Yeah, the estimates, they keep going up. The more research that's done, the more people are turning up on this expedition.
8: Hundreds of soldiers.
7: Yeah, so 350 or so Spanish. They're like knights. I mean, we're just after medieval time. So, you know, some of them are in full armor. One guy, aristocratic guy, has 17 horses. They don't travel light, these people. There's a whole support staff that we don't even hear about. To have that many horses, you need, obviously, a whole lot of wranglers, and there's so much support. So it was thousands of people and thousands of animals. And I calculated at my book at one point that if you strung all those people and animals nose to tail, the expedition would stretch 15 miles.
8: Horses, mules, sheep, cattle, pigs. I mean, just provisioning something like this is kind of a logistical nightmare. How did they feed themselves? How did they feed these horses and mules?
7: With some difficulty, as it turned out. It's funny that we were talking about in the first segment about how Coronado and all his men were sworn literally on the Bible to be humane to the native people. They were only like 3 weeks up the trail, up the west coast of Mexico, launching from Compostela, which is near Puerto Vallarta. And 3 weeks in, parts of the expedition got separated from each other. And one part, which I think must have been the lead part with a lot of the heavy-duty Spaniards, ran out of food. Some of the Spaniards had been trained in the school of the earlier conquistadors, and they go and raid a village for food. The native people resist them. One guy, the field master, Samaniego, chases the native warriors into an underbrush. Fieldmaster Samaniego made the mistake of not putting his visor down before he went into the underbrush. An arrow hit him directly in the eye, pierced his brain, and he died instantly. Well, the conquistador types weren't going to stand for that, so they hung 8 people right there 3 weeks after swearing on the Bible that we're going to be humane. And they had the same problem all the way up with that many people and animals, that how do you keep them fed? And as you know, if you have horses and cows, no matter what animals you have on the hoof, they have to eat something along the way. And you cannot travel with a horse on an expedition for 8 hours a day without stopping day after day, because a horse will just eventually starve to death. It needs a lot more nutrients than it can get grazing during the rest times. So they had that issue. And then as the farther north they went, the more arid the climate became, that the people they finally reached were people who lived in a very arid land. They were corn irrigators. essentially, this expedition of thousands of people could not survive without native food.
8: So this is a paradox, right? Treat the natives with the most humane respect that you can. But if you've got 1,500 people and hundreds of animals, you're going to eat by appropriating food from native people. And they're not going to do it because it's a joy
7: The Spaniards, you know, they were equipped with a lot of trade goods. You know, there's some of the kind of trinket things that we think of with the fur trade. I think they probably had beads, but they one of the things they had were little bells, little jingle bells. And that, I think that was a popular trade item. They were able to trade for corn. And these people, especially when they got up into what's now the Southwest, the Pueblo people, they had corn in abundance. And, you know, they had warehouses full of corn. The Spaniards would have starved to death way earlier if they hadn't finally found the Puebloan people.
8: So they were taking trinkets, like little mirrors, little bells, little rings, the usual stuff that costs almost nothing for Europeans, but is new and therefore precious to indigenous people. And for, in Lewis and Clark, some tiny little bad mirror can get you 3 bushels of corn.
7: Yeah, that's the same deal that they were swinging with the people in what's now northern Mexico and the Southwest, and all the way up to Kansas.
8: So, Peter, if we commissioned such a thing today, 1,000 or 2,000 indigenous people, 300 plus warriors in armor, all these stock animals and so on, this would be a $30 million expedition. How is this funded? Why was it so massive?
7: Well, I mean, to answer the last question first, it was so massive because they were expecting not just to go survey and make a map, you know, the way Lewis and Clark were, you know, they had a much bigger mission than that. But the main thing was to figure out, can you get to the West Coast and is there a water route? And in Coronado's case, it was to start a whole colony up to the north. I mean, one, it was to conquer whatever was up there, like they'd conquered the Aztecs and the Incas. And so they needed a huge military force. You know, they needed power. And then the idea was that they were going to settle it and establish a big Spanish colony in what they called El Norte Misterioso, the mysterious north, which at that point was literally a blank spot on the map. If you look at the maps where there's a blank spot and they draw in the dragons and there be dragons, well, that's what this map is. It's like they're, you know, animal figures in this huge blankness to the north of what's now Mexico.
8: So they're going to go on this huge quest, thousands and thousands of miles. Of course, there are going to be difficulties. And if they do find the 7 cities, they loot them, presumably, and bring that back. And then they establish a permanent colony somewhere in what, Arizona? Or,
7: well, they didn't know what was up there at all. It could have been beautiful English countryside up there, which
8: Ohio, you know, right?
7: Yeah, Ohio. Well, they almost got there. But to tie this into your last question about how do they fund that, you know, the $30 million, it'd be certainly $30 million. There was a great eagerness to go on this expedition because it was like getting a part of an IPO, you know, a launch of a venture capital startup. So people were clamoring to get on it, but it needed huge funding. And Coronado was a second son from swanky Salamanca and came to New Spain, Mexico City, as a young man. And he soon married Beatrice. And Beatrice had really aristocratic blood. And she also had the third largest estate in all of New Spain. And Coronado had not a nickel. Coronado funded his expedition the time-honored way by borrowing his wife's money. So that's where it came from.
8: Amazing. So what was 1540 to 42? So about the same time as the Lewis and Clark expedition. We say 7,689 miles for Lewis and Clark. Do you have a sense of how many miles they traveled?
7: Yeah, it's kind of up to approximation because they did go all the way up. They almost got to Chicago, literally, and then back down to Mexico City. And a lot depends on the route. And they had a royal step counter, but I'm not sure he lasted the whole
8: time. They had a human odometer.
7: But, you know, it was something like directly there and back would have been at least 2,500 miles. And I think a lot more than that.
8: Yeah, I think so, too. So what was the myth? What's the 7 cities? Where does it come from? And why was it so potent?
7: That's a wild story. So when the Moors came from North Africa and invaded the Iberian Peninsula, you know, what we know as Spain and Portugal, in 700 AD, the 8th century, I mean, that's way back. The legend was, the story was, that there were 7 bishops who had 7 wealthy churches, and the 7 bishops took the wealth of those 7 wealthy churches, and they got in 7 boats, and they headed west across the Western Ocean. I mean, nobody knew what was west across the Western Ocean. So the legend persisted for centuries that there were seven wealthy kingdoms or cities or islands somewhere to the west across the ocean. And so when this rumor came into Mexico City in 1536 that there were seven wealthy cities to the north, it was like, well, of course, we knew that. We've known that for centuries. Now let's go find them.
8: So it ties into some sort of other mythological stuff that's going on and a dim memory of sort of the lost tribes of Israel sort of thing.
7: Yes, exactly.
8: Refugees came to the New World and they're somewhere. And if we can find them, all that wealth is available to us.
7: Exactly.
8: It's hard for us to get our brains around this because, you know, the English story is of Plymouth and trying to grow corn or in Virginia, learning there's no gold and then having to hammer it out and finding tobacco. It's hard for us to imagine the lust for gold. If you can get an Incan population to fill a large room with gold as a ransom, no wonder this turned people's heads. I mean, the tiniest ingot can create the California gold rush. I mean, amazing this.
7: It's amazing. And anybody in Europe and a lot of other places in the world too really valued gold. But in a way, I've thought about it that for the Incans, they had so much gold, the gold was like trinkets for the Incans and they could trade. And the Spaniards just had this incredible lust for gold and eventually silver.
8: So, okay, Coronado heads out looking for all this. He doesn't find it. At what point does he realize we're going to have to turn around, we got nothing here?
7: He never comes to that point. He thinks that it's still out there. And
8: just didn't get to it.
7: There were various reasons that, in effect, broke the expedition and broke Coronado. He came back 2 years later to Mexico City, and he was carried on a litter with like 100 ragged followers behind him.
8: He had fallen a disastrous fall from a horse, didn't he?
7: Yes. And he'd also been slammed on the head with a boulder by the Zuni people defending their pueblo.
8: They tossed a boulder on his head.
7: Yes. I mean, literally on his head. And he gets to the Pueblo cities that are supposed to be the seven cities of gold. And it turns out the Spaniards have been misled by the Franciscan friar scout, Fray Marcos. And instead of cities of gold, they're cities of like adobe mud and stone. But, you know, they're big settlements, but they're not the gold and shimmering.
8: Nothing to carry off.
7: Nothing. There's nothing to carry off except rocks. And so Coronado, a big part of their mission from the King and Queen of Spain was to convert souls. So Coronado announces to the Pueblo that either you accept Christian fathers among you and our ways, and we will treat you with love and respect, option A.
8: Or
7: option B, you resist us, we will kill you all and make slaves of your women and children. He has to read that by law three times in Latin. To the Zunis.
8: And because they know Latin, of course.
7: Yeah, of course they know Latin. Why wouldn't they? Well, the seven bishops have been around, right?
8: So he's three times reading this sort of ultimatum. Either hand it all over or things are going to go very bad for you. In Latin, three times to make it legal and binding.
7: Yes.
8: And then they respond by tossing a rock onto poor Coronado's head.
7: They respond by warning shots with their arrows. So there's like a line of priests, and behind them are 300 or 400 Zuni warriors. And the Zunis are not buying this. The priests have poured down a line of cornmeal, it's like sacred cornmeal. And the meaning is very obvious. Do not cross this line. And Coronado and his huge cavalcade is backed up against this line, reading them the Requerimento in Latin three times. And the Zunis are like, whatever you're asking, the answer is no. And Coronado and his guys won't back off. And the Zunis start firing warning arrows. And one very well-aimed warning arrow pierces Fray Luis's robe and pins it to the ground. Then the Spaniards and the Aztecan warriors went crazy. And Coronado said, charge. Santiago, St. James in charge, Spain. So then the Zuni warriors get chased back up into the Pueblo. And Coronado comes after them. And these Pueblos, I mean, they're like fortresses. They're big blank walls at the bottom, traditionally. The Spaniards can't get up there. But then they find one lone ladder that's still hanging down. Like the Zunis forgot that ladder. And so Coronado, who's wearing literally a suit of gilded armor with a big plume and a helmet, literally. And
8: a creature out of the Arthurian tradition, the medieval knight tradition.
7: The knight tradition still was
8: still alive.
7: The Crusades were not that far, you know, earlier.
8: Well, we're still, a half a century from Don Quixote making fun of that tradition.
7: Exactly. I mean, Coronado might have been the guy he had in mind for all I know. This is very Don Quixote-esque. So Coronado starts climbing that single ladder.
8: Wouldn't he set up like a junior guy first?
7: He wanted to be the big man. He was making his name in the new world. He got partway up the ladder and this huge avalanche of rocks comes tumbling down on him and it knocks him down. And then he tries to go up again and he's partway up and like there's a huge slab of rock that's launched down and it hits him directly in the head. It knocks him totally unconscious in a dented heap at the bottom of the ladder. And the only
8: reason that's an argument for armor.
7: Yeah, without the armor, he would have been dead for sure. And the only reason he lived, and there are multiple eyewitness accounts of this, which is one of the pleasures of writing this story. There's so many good accounts. The only reason he lived is because two of his captains, armored captains, threw their bodies on top of him while more rocks came tumbling down and there were arrows going every which way. And then they dragged him off and he was knocked out for hours. And that was the first blow to the head. The second one came later. And I really think he had brain damage it's called CTE.
8: Just like NFL football players.
7: Like NFL football players, because his personality really started to change. And that was
8: yours? Wouldn't yours?
7: Yeah. Yes. If I get slammed in the head every couple of months, just how valuable are those cities of gold to me? There's so many dimensions of the story. But essentially, the Puebloans, the Zunis, you know, they make peace. Zunis are very astute, and the Puebloan people, very astute. And they send a diplomatic mission to call on Coronado, who's now, after 10 days.
8: Convalescing.
7: He couldn't walk for 10 days. He gets set up on a makeshift throne in the Zuni Pueblo called Hawaku, whose mound is still there today in the Zuni Valley. And there are artifacts in the walls from this. This is all very well
8: documented
7: archaeologically. So Coronado's on his makeshift throne, and the Zuni and other Puebloan diplomats come in and call on him. And I'm saying this metaphorically, but it's basically like this. The Spaniards show them like a little gold nugget and say, do you have any of this?
8: That's what we came for.
7: Oh, that. No, we don't have any of that. But if you just keep going that way, you'll find a whole lot of it. And we'll give you a guide to get there. And so that's how they almost end up in almost as far as Chicago.
8: So this is like, get out of here. We'll lure you away into the deep heartland of North America, and at least that'll protect us.
7: Yeah, and we hope you die out there somewhere.
8: Does he get into the state of Illinois?
7: Not far from it. They ended up setting up headquarters around what's now Albuquerque, New Mexico, in Santa Fe, in the Rio Grande, the fertile Rio Grande Valley, where there were a lot of Pueblos, and they took over some Pueblos. And then they launched an expedition. They ended up going to the Texas Panhandle, the Llano Estacado, and the Buffalo Plains. They were really interested in the Buffalo Plains. Through various misrepresentations and different guides, they were pointed north from there, northeast. And, you know, one of the guides was saying, yeah, if you just keep going north and east, you'll come to this empire where the kings ride in huge canoes and there are golden bells hanging on the trees that jingle in the wind and there are gold every which way and ornaments every which way. And so that's what the Spaniards have this vision. They go northeast as far as northern Kansas.
8: Were these lies?
7: It's been widely interpreted that they were lies. Actually, the Mississippian culture centered at Cahokia.
8: Right. The mound cultures that we're all
7: familiar with. Yeah. And they, which was this huge, sophisticated civilization, very hierarchical, and there was royalty and everything else. That still existed in the Mississippi Valley. And archaeologically, it's been thought that Cahokia was gone by the time Coronado showed up. At its height, it had more people than like Paris or London. It was so big. And just recent archaeological discoveries have shown that Cahokia was still very much alive at this time. If Coronado hadn't turned back in Kansas, and he turned back mostly because winter was coming on, and he just had at that point 30 of his knights, and you know, he was not going to build a little fortress out on the Kansas plains and last out to winter without A, food, B, you know, friendly relations with the natives. I mean, there was no way they were going to last. It would just be a few weeks travel due east from where he was. He would have got to Cahokia. I think it might have been a whole different story unfolding, because there he'd find a hierarchical empire, unlike where the Pueblo people were, where it's very egalitarian. You know, the leadership is in a way flat. There's no big pinnacle. And by the same token, if he had gone just a few days travel farther north, he would have gone over what are called the Smoky Hills of Kansas, which are this cool little rise in northern Kansas. And he would have descended down and come to southern Iowa. which are, you know, of course, some of the richest farmlands in the world, corn growing. And that was another thing the Spaniards were really looking for, were fertile lands, because they could, what would they do is that, like, the various aristocrats would be awarded a big domain chunk of land, and then they'd enslave the native people to work these big estates. And those, that's where, like, the real money was, because you could have profit year after year rather than...
8: It's a perennial sort of thing. We need to take a break. I'm talking to Peter Stark, fascinating account, one of the many stories that you're a master of. This is about Coronado, 1540 to 42. When we come back, I want to ask you about his return from all of this crazy adventure. Stay tuned, everyone. We'll be back in just a moment.
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8: Welcome back, everyone, to the third segment of today's program, Listening to America. I'm talking with my friend Peter Stark. It's such a joy to have this conversation with you.
7: I have to say, likewise, it's so fun to really sit down and kick this stuff around.
8: We'll do more.
7: We've got a lot to kick around.
8: This is a 10-hour conversation.
7: It is.
8: One of these days, we need to be at the White Cliffs together. Oh. This will be my 26th year taking a group through from
7: Fort Benton
8: to the Judith Landing. And then we go up on the Lolo Trail. And we climbed the Wendover Death March, you know, when Lewis decided they had to go straight up on the 15th of September. And it's the worst hike in the world. Every year I say, never again, never again. And you think, okay, Lewis and Clark suffered in the Bitterroots. And, you know, they had a tough time at the Great Falls. And compared to this, compared to the ordeal of Coronado, goodness going.
7: I know, it was a walk in the park compared to this.
8: How do you even hold together a group of several thousand human beings who don't speak the same languages, who have different cultural backgrounds, who the natives, what are the indigenous people doing with them anyway?
7: They're leading them astray, basically. Yes. It's a big part of the book, in a way, my favorite part, is how the indigenous people reacted to this massive alien invasion in their midst, and especially the Puebloan people of what, you know, today the American Southwest, and especially in New Mexico. And they had so many strategies that one of the cool things in reading these accounts by the Spaniards, and there are a lot of accounts, after I became familiar with the accounts for a while, I can start seeing they're leaving out something between the lines here, you know, and what they're leaving out is all the Puebloan strategy that really screwed them up, that screwed up the Spaniards. For instance, there's the leading astray, you know, saying just go keep going that way and you'll find gold. And then, like, when Coronado first attacked that Pueblo and got slammed on the head with a boulder. It's literally described as a slab in Spanish. And then when his guys finally did get up into the Pueblo, they fought sort of briefly against the Zunis to get in the Pueblo. And by the time the Spaniards got in the Pueblo, the Zunis were gone. Everybody and everything of value. And the women and children had been moved out a long time ago. And the Zuni warriors just disappeared because those Puebloan societies are settled agrarian societies. So they'd been there for many centuries and had many invaders. And they have many ways to retreat. And one of these ways in Zuni, this beautiful valley in western New Mexico, is a place called Corn Mountain. And it's a sacred mountain, which is like a huge mesa top with cliffs all around it. And the Zunis could grow corn on that mesa top. They had water on that mesa top. They had, you know, structures on that mesa top. There was no way the Spaniards could get up on that mesa top. So the Zunis are like, yeah, well, stay as long as you want. We're fine up here. They had a way of, like, disappearing these Puebloan people.
8: So they outfoxed these.
7: That is the word. They completely outfoxed these guys.
8: And there's nothing to loot then when they finally get into the Zuni Pueblo. They could ruin it, but there's nothing to take away. There's no gold. No silver.
7: And they can rebuild it the next day, you know. Zunis could. And so they were fine. There were many atrocities committed, especially during the winter. He spent 2 winters in the Zuni Pueblos around, you know, in the Rio Grande Valley around Albuquerque and Santa Fe. And there were a lot of atrocities committed then. And it's called the Tihuish War. It's such a wild thing. It's an event that it's known as the first named war between Europeans and indigenous people in North America in 1542. So the Puebloans resisted that. Another outfoxing thing they did is they raid the horses. And the horses are corralled during the winter near some of the Pueblos, and the Puebloans break loose the horses. That's hitting them where it hurts. Of course, they had 1,000 horses on this expedition. They couldn't break them all loose. So that was another strategy.
8: Is this when the horse came to the Zuni and the Pueblo?
7: I believe it is. I totally believe it is. That there's been, you know, that's been debated for a long time. A century ago, it was said that Coronado brought the horse. And then more recent scholarship said, oh, no, it came much later. And now there's archaeology that shows the horse was actually domesticated by Indians up in northern Wyoming. Now, you probably know this, that they've uncovered horse skeletons with bridle bit marks and things all the way back, you know, to late 15, early 1600s. And so you bring 1,000 horses up to the Southwest and the native people break loose a bunch of them. I'm sure there were plenty of horses that got out with this Coronado expedition.
8: And yet, Peter, think of it. Imagine being an indigenous person. Maybe the dog has been domesticated. And suddenly this creature, this gigantic, swift, skittish, powerful creature, the horse, appears in your world. It had to be a heady experience.
7: It had to be overwhelming. And they when they first saw them, they were like, wow, what are these? You know, they'd probably heard that the Spaniards had these, like, big dogs, you know, that the word had come up from all the way from Mexico, because there were trading routes going all the way down there. You know, until you saw one in actuality, it was only an abstract concept. And they're armored horses. They, you know, that, like, they're calling them big metal dogs that show up. I compare it to, like, showing up with a column of battle tanks coming into your Puebloan community. Because
8: or elephants with Hannibal. I mean, these
7: are elephants with Hannibal. Yeah, exactly. That was one of the big things that, or maybe the biggest thing that enabled Cortez and Pizarro to do their conquests of those empires, Incan and Aztec, is because the Spaniards were almost impervious on the horses and they could just mow down native warriors. And of course, those Spaniards recruited a lot of enemies of the Aztecs and enemies of the Incas to back them up.
8: Yeah, it's like Custer with his Crow Scouts, right?
7: All right.
8: So, Peter Stark, Lost Cities of El Norte, the subtitle intrigues me. Coronado's Quest, that's a very powerful word, of course. The Unconquered West and the Birth of American Indian Resistance. So I'm guessing you would not have written that book or titled it in that way in 1980. Talk about your evolution as a scholar, thinker. Today, we're very much interested in Native American resistance in a way that, you know, as you know from the Lewis Clark story, Native Americans were just bit players in the story until very recently, until James Rhonda revolutionized that story.
7: Well, right. Yeah, James Rhonda did, yes. And so I think there's so much more attention paid to what else was going on rather than the single, you know, kind of European, Eurocentric lens through which everything, exploration in particular, was viewed.
8: You know, we're recording this just a few weeks before the 250th birthday of the United States, July 4, 2026, from July 4, 1776. I just did the math, Peter. The Coronado story is 484 years old, and we're marveling that we've been around for 250 as a republic. So this is really another part of the change, right? That we have thought of American history in such Eurocentric and even Anglocentric terms. Meanwhile, there's St. Augustine in Florida. There's all this going on in New Spain. You've got this going on. This is every bit as interesting as the Lewis and Clark story, and yet it doesn't have a tenth, not even a single percentage of interest that Lewis and Clark have.
7: I'm trying to change that.
8: I don't want to undermine you. No. I mean, and I'm, no, no. I'm thrilled about your book.
7: Yeah, no, I'm joking, but yeah, and I think, well, there's been such a focus on Lewis and Clark. I mean, it's an amazing expedition and has so much drama, and it's, you know, with good reason there's such a focus on it, and it was so successful. When I tell the story about the historians going to the West Coast, I say, well, you know, it's the expedition right after Lewis and Clark, they had around 30. One guy died of appendicitis. The historians had 140. 70 died various violent deaths. It was a whole different program. So likewise with this expedition, because it was a failure, I think. Lewis and Clark, huge success. And so, you know, our story, we tend to focus on our great successes and make celebrity stars out of those who are the progenitors of these moments in history, where Coronado came back a broken man and an utter failure.
8: So he ran through his wife's estate. He doesn't find the seven cities. He comes back probably with PTSD and worse. He's brought in on a litter. I can imagine that there's some tough reporting that's going to come back to Spain and back to one's spouse.
7: This is where I love, you know, reading some of these Spanish chroniclers. So one of the main chroniclers is a guy named Castaneda. And he says, in describing Coronado coming back to Mexico City, he said, and Viceroy Mendoza did not greet him warmly.
8: Understatement of the year, right? How many died? How many died on this expedition? Do we know?
7: Well, it's hard to tell that.
8: A bunch.
7: A lot. And he said, and Viceroy Mendoza did not greet him warmly.
8: Understatement of the year, right? How many died? How many died on this expedition? Do we know?
7: Well, it's hard to tell that.
8: A bunch.
7: A lot. And I think they, under the accounts, underreported.

0: that kind of northwest Mexico, you know, around that Puerto Vallarta and north of there, up into Sinaloa, actually. That was like the new frontier for New Spain at that time. And so a lot of these Spaniards dropped off to become like frontier settlers in that region. And the Aztecan warriors, there were so many of them. Some actually did stay up in what's now New Mexico. And so it's believed that there's some mixture up there.
1: There's some remnants there. So just a couple of quick things. I hate to say we're going to run out of time here, but a side trip encounter to the Grand Canyon and the misconception about the size of that river.
0: More craziness that so when Coronado's on his makeshift throne in Hawaku, he sends out three reconnaissance expeditions and one to the west, where there's either they think they're going to find an ocean or they're going to find a big river, they're told. And you've got to bear in mind, they're thinking that China is right around here somewhere. And so it could be just like right over that set of mountains.
1: Wow.
0: And they're guided by the Hopi, actually, west. And the Hopi are saying, yeah, there's a big river. You know, the Hopi are like, yeah, okay, dudes, we'll guide you that way. But it's, you know, whatever the Hopis are saying, they're not promising anything. And they finally come to this edge
1: The chasm.
0: and they look down, and there's this little teeny river way down on the bottom. And they think it's like a little stream down
1: Like
0: there.
1: six
0: And
1: feet wide or
0: yeah, it's
1: something.
0: like literally, they think it's 6 feet wide, and that they're just going to ride their armored horses down and cross the river. And then Cardenas sends three of his most agile Spaniards down, and they spend all day going down, and they finally drag themselves up, you know, exhausted late in the day. And they said, there's no way we're going to cross that. We didn't even get a third of the way down.
1: They didn't even
0: And
1: get down to the bottom of the canyon.
0: no, they got nowhere near the bottom of the canyon. And there's this great quote, you know, that's why I love these eyewitness descriptions. The three guys, the agile guys who come back up, they say to their buddies, like, no way. And the buddies are like, well, why isn't there a way? And then the three say, well, you see that little thumb of rock down there? How big do you think that is? And their buddies say, well, maybe the size of a man. And these three guys say, no, it's the size of the tower of the Cathedral of Sevilla, which is like 200 feet.
1: There's one come up, and they also encounter the Great Plains.
0: Yes.
1: And I have a special deep fondness for the Great Plains. It's just such a strange part of the world, and they encounter bison in innumerable quantities. Is
0: Exactly.
1: this one of the first European verifiable accounts of the bison?
0: It is. It is. And that as far as I know, and I keep looking around for other examples, but the Coronado's expedition were they were the first to see the Grand Canyon, Europeans, of course, first to see the Rocky Mountains, and first to see the Buffalo Plains, as they call them, and the great herds of bison. Yeah, they were blown away by the herds of bison and by the native people who could hunt them with bow and arrows.
1: On
0: And
1: foot.
0: they on foot. And also that was another, you know, there's so many cool dimensions to the story, but the Great Plains dimension, when you're reading the accounts, you don't get a sense that the Plains tribes ever felt threatened by these guys because, I mean, in any serious way. I mean, I'm sure they were like blown away by the size of it, but they like if they felt threatened, they would just like fold up their teepees, you know, attach their tuavra to their dogs and move on. And the Spaniards were like, oh my God, those guys just disappeared. And, you know, they had no idea where the natives went. So they couldn't really attack them even if they wanted to.
1: So much space to disappear into there on their home court. You know, it's a bit like the story in Cheyenne Autumn of the troops trying to chase down the Cheyenne when they're escaping back to Montana, and the Cheyenne just walk around them at all times. They find ways, they disappear, they know what they're doing, and the Europeans are slow, laborious, you know, et cetera. So, and there's prairie dog, right? They meet prairie dogs, so that had to freak them out too.
0: Yeah, I'm not aware of any accounts of prairie dogs directly, but they surely did.
1: Of course,
0: And
1: you
0: they,
1: can't be in the plains without
0: yeah, well,
1: encountering
0: yeah,
1: this
0: yeah,
1: creature.
0: right, exactly.
1: This sort of reminds me of Henry Kissinger's famous statement, which is echoing in Iran at this moment, that for the natives to win, they just don't have to lose. But for the Europeans to win, they have to win. They lose if they don't. And so he comes with this massive invasive force. Any commitment to humanitarianism disappears pretty quickly. There are atrocities, and yet the natives outfox them, they outmaneuver them, they send them on wild goose chases. The subtitle of the book, Native Resistance, is a serious part of your study.
0: It is. And this failure of Coronado.

0: laws had long-term consequences for, you know, North American geopolitics. And another Spanish expedition, you know, a significant one, didn't come back into what's now the U.S. for another 60 years after Coronado. I call it the Puebloan resistance. And it's in a way, the Puebloan people formed a virtual blockade and made it really difficult for the Spaniards to come up. And likewise, when the Spaniards did finally settle there, they established Santa Fe, and it's like 1609, right around Jamestown. Some decades later, the Puebloan people revolted and in mass and threw the Spaniards out, sent them back to Mexico or killed them all.
1: 1680s, right? The famous
0: Pueblo. So, yeah, 1680, Puebla is called the Pueblo Revolt, exactly. Right. And then it's my contention that because the Spaniards never were able to settle in any significant way what's now the American West or the Southwest. I mean, they barely stepped foot into the American West. They did establish Santa Fe, but that was a very small, single settlement. It was a very light colonization.
1: And then there were California missions and rancheros that came later.
0: In the 1770s, more or less, is when the missions came up the coast. So that's 200 years after Coronado, more than. And so it's my contention that when the U.S. westward movement finally got cooking, you know, right around 1800, that it had taken the Europeans, British, and then Americans, basically 200 years to get from the Atlantic coast to the Mississippi River. This is all roughly speaking. So they get to the Mississippi, you know, the first settlements get near the Mississippi River around 1800. And then it took the Americans less than 50 years to get from the Mississippi River to the Pacific coast. And one big reason for that, I mean, there were Indian tribes and, you know, Comanches, very resistant Indian tribes, but the Spaniards had no colonial presence that was going to stop the American westward movement in any serious way, and it didn't. And so, you know, I think it's my contention that one of the reasons that, you know, the U.S. claims land all the way to the Pacific coast is because there was no European empire there to stop.
1: Just to close, we have to stop. I'm so sorry, but Peter, this would make Thomas Jefferson very happy because he believed that the Spanish were in decline, that they were holding the West for us until such time as we were ready to take it. I don't know what he knew about Coronado, probably not much, but he would have been thrilled that expedition sort of just flamed out and didn't have any permanent influence on the Southwest.
0: Exactly. Yeah, I can imagine. I mean, Jefferson, as you very well know, was thinking about this stuff all the time, like what's going to go on in the West. And here's this kind of mess of the Spanish down there and never really gels. So before we close out, I have to invite you to come on my new podcast, which is called Last Empty Places. And
1: hey, I live in one.
0: Yeah, that's, you are an expert.
1: I'm ready.
0: And it's both kind of a geographical and metaphorical exploration of the unknown terrain.
1: Say when, we will do this. Peter Stark, the author of The Lost Cities of El Norte, Coronado's Quest, The Unconquered West, and The Birth of American Indian Resistance. To our listeners, we'll see you all next week for another important edition of Listening to America.
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